0: affected. President Trump's Forest Service, along with the timber industry, has argued that restrictions on new road building have severely hindered the U.S. government's ability to thin and log forests with the goal of preventing wildfires and smoke, like that's been engulfing much of the country again this summer. But the Forest Service is behind its own targets on treating forests in areas where roads are already built, and environmentalists are calling the overturning of the rule a giveaway to industry. Meanwhile, it's still not clear how interested timber companies are in most of these pristine forests. They're hard and expensive to get to, and often very controversial to log. Kirk Sigler, NPR News, Missoula, Montana.
1: A federal judge heard opening statements today in the lawsuit brought by four attorneys general against Facebook parent company Meta. It's the latest in a string of cases seeking to hold social media companies accountable for alleged harms against young people. KQED's Rachel Miro has more.
2: Social media platforms developers have long argued successfully that federal law protects them from claims made on free speech grounds. But plaintiffs are drawing blood at the state level with the new consumer product cases like those brought against tobacco companies. Judges in both New Mexico and Los Angeles have already ordered big damages. Appeals are pending.
1: KQED's Rachel Miro reporting. In Florida, Democratic Congresswoman Debbie Wasserman Schultz has won re-election in a new Florida district after Republicans redrew the congressional map. That's according to a race call from the Associated Press. Some voters expressed concern that her primary win could lessen black representation in Congress. Her main opponent was former Congresswoman Sheila Sherfalus McCormick, who resigned from the seat in April while facing an ethics investigation. Primary elections are also happening in Alaska and Wyoming today. Wall Street pulled further back from its all-time high today. This is NPR News.
3: And this is WJCT News 89.9 in Jacksonville. Good afternoon, I'm Sid Hoskins. Well, actually, good evening, I'm Sid Hoskinson. It's about 4 minutes now past 8 o'clock. Election results are coming in the primary races for governor. On the Republican side, Byron Donalds has won his party's nomination, beating five other candidates. Among Democrats, the Associated Press has declared David Jolly the winner in that race. In the GOP special primary for the U.S. Senate, Ashley Moody is way out in front of Chris Gleason, while Angie Nixon has a 10-point lead over her Democratic challenger, Alex Vindman. And the polls in the Florida Panhandle have just closed, so their totals have yet to be factored in. The Associated Press has called the U.S. House District 4 Democratic primary for L.J. Holloway. In U.S. House District 5 race, Republican John Rutherford wins that party's nod, while Rachel Grage will be his Democratic challenger in November. A heat advisory has already been issued for our area for tomorrow from 11 in the morning until 8 in the evening. We're going to see gradually clearing skies overnight, lows in the upper 70s. Sunny and hot tomorrow, heat index values as high as 113 degrees. Right now in Jacksonville, 83 degrees downtown.
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6: Welcome to First Coast Connect. I'm Ann Schindler. Today, how a female entrepreneur built a beauty empire that became a model of black enterprise and financial resilience. We talked to the author of a new profile of the Durkeyville business owner. Later in the program, a new documentary film on the state of the right whale follows its annual migration with several screenings along the first coast. We'll tell you where you can catch one. And a quick reminder before we get started, we're not talking politics today, but it is Election Day in Florida. And wherever your views or political preferences are, you should get out there and cast a ballot today if you've not already done so. If you need help researching the candidates, you can check out the Jacksonville Today Voter Guide at jackstoday.org. Polls are open till 7 tonight. Starting off, though, at a time when opportunities for female black entrepreneurs were constrained by gender restrictions and Jim Crow, one Jacksonville businesswoman built a prosperous beauty empire. Here to tell us about his recent profile of Sophia Nickerson Starks is historian, writer, and archival researcher Jerry Urso. Jerry, welcome back to the program.
7: Good morning, and thank you for having me back.
6: I'm very glad to have you, and this was a fascinating story of a really impressive woman from Jacksonville. The story appeared recently in the Jackson and also on the Jacksonville Today website. Tell us a little bit about Sophia Nickerson Starks. Where did she grow up? How did she grow up?
7: She grew up in Oakland on Pippin Street. We know
6: on the east side of Jacksonville.
7: Yes. And so we know that her mom was enslaved. We're not sure about her father. Her father might have been Gullah Geechee because he was from the Carolinas. But so as she's growing up, there's a parallel. And she and Zora Neale Hurston actually become madams for selling Madam C.J. Walker products.
6: And remind us who C.J. Walker was.
7: Madam C.J. Walker is considered the first black woman millionaire who opened up a beauty collections and other things. She actually worked with a local Jacksonville person, Dr. Welters. So Dr. Welters had an office. He had the largest oral hygiene company owned by African Americans. It was located on started in St. Augustine, was located at 410 Broad Street, ultimately ended up moving his operations to Chicago, Illinois. But so they were selling Madam C.J. Walker products here at the Masonic Temple.
6: C.J. Walker was like a national brand.
7: National brand. Okay. So she would be Revlon of her day.
6: Okay.
7: And so, and then in turn, she was selling Dr. Welter's tooth powder products.
6: Okay.
7: So we found that connection. So we know that that possibly is the earliest connection to Madam C.J. Walker to Jacksonville.
6: And so at that time, Sophia Nickerson Starks, I think she was just Sophia Nickerson at the time.
7: Correct.
6: But she became exposed to Madam Walker's work, her products. And tell us about the connection with Zora Neale Hurston.
7: So in the book written by Mildred Neale Murrell, who was a first cousin of Zora Neale Hurston, in her book, she talks about both Zora and Sophia. She doesn't make the connection that they were together, but as she talks about them in the same time period, in the same paragraphs about Madam C.J. Walker products and both being Madam. So that was probably the first exposure. It was something new on Zora Neale Hurston that I never knew before. Mm-hmm. I knew quite a bit about Zora Neale Hurston. And so, you know, we want to correct the record a little bit. I think there's no place that Zora Neale Hurston had a stronger connection to than Jacksonville for extended period of time, with her brother John owning several businesses here with his two butcher shops.
6: We hear about Eatonville a lot as like right, the home of Zora Neale Hurston.
7: Right. Well, they're actually from Sanford, and her dad was living in Sanford while he was the mayor of Eatonville. Now, did she live in Eatonville? Absolutely. Did she, at the end of her life, had a strong connection to Eatonville? But from the 20s, 30s, and 40s, her most prominent period, she's always going back and forth from Harlem or all points, all her travels. You know, Jacksonville seemed to be a hub, especially during the Federal Writers Project.
6: She had a St. Augustine presence too, yeah.
7: Absolutely. I mean, Zora was everywhere.
6: Yeah. Well, so back to Sophia Nickerson, though. She's born in 1890, and you did some census research into, as you said, she was living on Pippin Street on the east side, and there's some evidence that she was being well-educated, which is interesting for that period, given the resources that may or may not have been available to families.
7: So the more we research, the more the education maybe might not have been as formal as it is today. But in the black community, especially during post-Reconstruction, you have many educators. If you look at the lineup at Stanton High School, I mean, it was a who's who of highly educated educators, starting with James Weldon Johnson's mother. So education was strong, even though it wasn't maybe board certified in other places. Now, Stanton was, but there was Mary E.C. Day Smith, who came down from what was now New York University, where she came down with the Freedmen's Bureau. So she's a highly educated woman, started out in Tallahassee, comes to Jacksonville. So there's a strong presence of educated black women in Jacksonville educating the next generation. So it's my belief that Sophia was part of that next generation of getting educated. And I think it played a big role in how she implemented her beauty culture.
6: Let's talk about the business that she ran. She started it in the heart of Durkeyville. She and her husband ultimately were living kind of right next door to the shop. But tell us about what the business was. What was she offering women of that time?
7: So they were doing electrolysis. They were doing makeup. They were doing nails. They were doing massage. They were doing hair therapy, facial therapy. It was to, you know, what would be today like a day spa in many ways, right? But more importantly, you had to do 1,000 hours to graduate from her beauty academy. And the price was $100. If you paid cash up front, it was $85. Or you could pay over time. Some women paid daily, some paid weekly. But by the time you got those 1,000 hours in, you learned how to run your own business. So they were doing customer service. They were getting into inventory, accounting and so forth. So when a woman graduated from Nickerson Beauty School, they were ready to be entrepreneurs. So she was training the next group. As a matter of fact, one of her graduates in 1952 is the first teacher of beauty culture at Edward Waters College. So, you know, this beauty culture is becoming, you know, more and more with Life Magazine, Essence Magazine, you have Ebony Magazine. So you have these full color photographs and so like you have a lot of women that are paying more attention to themselves.
6: Yeah. If you're just joining us, we're talking to Jerry Urso. He is the author of a new profile of Sophia Starks and her Black Beauty Empire. If you'd like to join the conversation, you can reach us on air at 904-549-2937, or you can email firstcoastconnect@wjct.org with comments or questions. So this is a business model that she created. There's, you know, the beauty services that are provided. There's the education that she's provided. But she's also at a time when there are a lot of, you know, political dynamics happening. There's a lot of racism institutionalized. There's Jim Crow segregation. And so there's some businesses that are thriving in certain areas of Jacksonville, of Black Jacksonville. She's among them. What does her business signify to you in terms of beauty standards at the time of, you know, Black women in the world and in their own, business work that they were doing? Just kind of how she helped advance that conversation.
7: So she also was a member of several women's clubs. So if you notice, after the 19th Amendment passes, the tone of the women's club movement changes, right? So they fought for suffrage. They won suffrage. Now they have the ability to vote. Even under oppressive Jim Crow laws, you know, women voted. But her hair products and also Vial de Muse had her own hair products, right? It was an independence. So Black women for the first time are controlling their bodies. They're controlling their hair. From the first times slave ships came to America, we know that people would hide maps using certain braid techniques. There would be maps for the Underground Railroad, that when people go on long journeys, that food was actually woven into people's hair. When they get on these plantations, especially in, I think it's in Louisiana, where women are forced to wear headwear. Okay, because their hair was so beautiful and to be a distraction. So they have to be, braiding was something that they brought with them from Africa. And also, you know, native cultures in America, because we know that there was a lot of blending, especially with the Seminoles, right? So people are controlling their own hair. And I think this is a big part of independence. Some people might consider that vain, but in some ways, if you've been stripped in and not allowed to do something the way you wanted to do it for generations, I think it was a declaration of independence that followed the women's right to vote.
6: It has continued to be a source of a lot of political.
7: Still is. I mean, is it how many laws and schools and rules and guidelines on how African Americans have dressed their hair and how they wear their hair, and some have band braiding and so forth, or if you know other different kind of textures and so forth. So it's always been under some kind of control, and you can't think of anyone else that has ever had those kind of restrictions put on their bodies.
6: And so at the time that she was doing this business, do you see it as having that kind of political element to be running a business that is giving Black women autonomy over this thing that's been controlled in the past very often?
7: Absolutely. It

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1: We're in, we're surviving. People were not only surviving, they were achieving. The east side, north side, it was, Dinsmore. So different areas in Jacksonville, especially La Villa, because obviously, but the people were thriving. And so these independent mindsets of keeping the economic in their own communities. The church was located in the same community. Where they went to eat was in their community. Where they, the gas station or the carriage houses, you had, everything was self-contained. So when money came in, money stayed in that community and they were able to sustain each other.
2: And so how did her empire grow? I mean, there was profiles at the time that included her. I mean, tell us about it. I know that the NAACP's Crisis magazine featured her in a story that they did.
1: Yeah, they featured her, several other women, Skinner Flower Shop, so forth. So there was a lot of black women that were using their entrepreneurship and succeeding succeeding, that they were becoming very wealthy. Nickerson Beauty Academy became very famous. People were traveling to Jacksonville to attend her beauty culture school. So she was doing things that most people didn't think were possible. And yet, in spite of, she succeeded. Not only did she succeed, she was at the mountaintop.
2: You mentioned a little bit about the pay structure that she offered her students.
1: Yes.
2: Explain to us why that was important. What opportunities that afforded women who might otherwise not have had the resources to get that kind of training.
1: So I think anybody that survived Jim Crow, this is the height of Jim Crow, 1920s, understood what people were up against. And it wasn't personal. It wasn't selfish. It was, I need to succeed as a businesswoman, but I also need to help my race. And I think in many ways, Sophia Nickerson was that, had that mindset that she wanted to make sure that other women could have what she had. So, we take the crabs in the bucket and put that to the side. You can't put that on this generation, because the generation was designed to help each other. It was self-contained. It was, it was an emancipation of business. It was an emancipation of free thought, emancipation of so many ways that the original emancipation didn't give people. But now they're doing things. They're controlling their bodies. They're controlling their finances. They're controlling their wealth. They're controlling their communities. So you have to give them a lot of credit for, under the times and under the restrictions that they had, to be able to achieve the things that they achieved.
2: And you and this article are in some ways trying to preserve or even resurrect the work that she's done in the collective memory, because there are some businesses that we hear about more frequently, whether it's the work that was done at Brewster Hospital or the Afro-American Life Insurance Company. They're kind of better known black enterprises in this city, and hers perhaps less well known.
1: Well, there's a lot of records from Afro Mutual Life Insurance Company. So you have this plethora of documentation that you can go to. So I'll give you another case in point. Her name was Ernestine Hayes, and she had her own hotel and her own lunch counter. So in the 1942 crisis, there's a beautiful picture of her serving these well-dressed gentlemen, and it's got the Hayes lunch counter. So she was the lunch counter, right? She's one of the over in off Ashley Street. So when Axe Handle Saturday comes along and people actually, some abandoned these local businesses to do business at Woolworth's, where a year previously you weren't allowed to sit in that lunch counter, and all of a sudden Woolworth's is getting the benefit of a lot of the black infrastructure and other lunch counters, not just Woolworth's, but a lot of people had started giving their business to the same places that were oppressing them for years.
2: Mm. You were, though, able to locate records, about her business. And one that's really fascinating is this connection that you found that shows not only the financial strength of her business, but also the fact that she was doing business with a really famous, renowned philanthropist from Jacksonville.

0: She's a magnet. Is that the best way to put it? I think she's a magnet. And, you know, you find all these entrepreneurs that they just pour in. And then when word of mouth gets along, and so, you know, when other beauty shops are opening up. So I'm sure I'm curious to see if Viola Muse actually trained at Nickerson.
1: I'm thinking of the Eartha M.M. White.
0: Oh, yes.
1: And
0: their relationship. But Eartha knew everybody. So if Eartha was, here's a funny story about Eartha. After the war, she starts her own school.
1: We've got just 10 seconds.
0: She gets a Confederate officer to donate the material and the finance to help build the school.
1: Wow. Well, it's a great piece. It appears in the Jackson. It's also on the Jacksonville Today website, written by Jerry Urso. Jerry, thank you so much for being here.
0: Very welcome. Thank you for having me.
1: All right. Up next, a new documentary on the state of the right whale. It follows its annual migration with several screenings along the first coast. We'll tell you where you can catch one, and we talk to the filmmakers behind this massive undertaking.

0: Welcome back. A new documentary about right whales explores the life and death of the great creatures with unprecedented access and clarity. The film screens at four locations in southern Georgia and on the First Coast, including Jacksonville Beach. Here to tell us about the film, we're joined by the award-winning independent filmmakers behind The Right Whale, Tales of Resilience and Hope, Cheryl and Nick Dean. Welcome.
1: Thank you.
2: Thank you. Glad to be here.
0: We're glad to have you. We're also joined here in studio by Jacksonville Beach Mayor Chris Hoffman, who is also executive director of the Beaches Museum, which is hosting the screening. Chris, good morning.
3: Good morning, Anne.
0: So I want to start, if we can, Cheryl and Nick, by this access, really rare underwater access that you were given for this. You know, these are, as we mentioned, an endangered species that often has a lot of restrictions around access. So tell us a little bit about how you, with your background and with this project, were able to get such extraordinary close access.
1: I think that most of the underwater footage that appears in the film was actually taken in the southern hemisphere, off of the coast of Argentina. Everything was done under permit. And it's a little easier to get closer to the whales in the southern hemisphere because there are so many of them. In the northern hemisphere, quite a bit of the footage for the Atlantic whales was actually taken by the scientists who were working on the whales. And they were very generous with their footage, and they actually allowed us to use it in the film. And of course, everything then is done under permit, scientific permit.
0: Sure. Well, it's probably a good point then to sort of delineate between these two species of whale, the southern and the northern Atlantic right whales. Can you tell us a little bit about how they're different, how they're separated regionally, and the different challenges that they face?
2: Absolutely. Well, they were one species about 3 million years ago, but since then, the southern have stayed down in their ocean, and then both the North Atlantic and North Pacific have gone up here. And unfortunately, the North have fared much worse than the South. They were all targeted by hunters for hundreds of years, and all of their populations were decimated. But the Southern Hemisphere, all of the whales there have made a remarkable recovery, and they're doing extremely well. And that's due in main reason because of they're not near a bunch of humans. Most human activity, which disturbs the whales and kills them in many cases, happens in the north, whether that's shipping or entanglement in fishing gear. So those are the main reasons, the different differences.
0: And this is not a new problem in terms of the human footprint, the pressures that these whales face because of humans. And you talk in the film and you show really this extraordinary map that was maintained by whalers in the 19th century, every dot showing a whale kill. Can you tell us about that map, how you found it and what it shows?
1: Absolutely. It's a fascinating piece of work that was done by a gentleman called Charles Townsend, who was actually the original director of the New York Zoological Society Aquarium in New York. And he went back and looked at 100 years of old whaling records that the Yankee whalers took and plotted them on a number of maps. And it's striking when you see that combination of the number of whales that were taken over that 100-year period. And it shows how many right whales were taken around the southern hemisphere off the coast of Australia, New Zealand, and Argentina. It's absolutely amazing what the Yankee whalers did back in the 1800s. Curiously, though, there were no records of right whales being hunted on the Atlantic shoreboard. And the reason for that is that they had been hunted out hundreds of years before Townsend made these charts. So these whales have actually been hunted by humans for probably since Roman times, almost 2,000 years. And the records were locked away in archives around the country. Townsend pulled them all together. And those original maps are now kept in the New York Zoological Society. And we were very fortunate to get access to those. So we spent half a day filming in archives. Instead of being out filming whales, we were stuck in an old basement somewhere. So it was quite unusual for us.
0: You explain in that history the origin of the term right whale, which you say at the beginning of the film, you know, it's called the right whale for all the wrong reasons. But explain to us what those reasons were.
2: Sure. So right whales were notorious for being very curious, slow. They float when they're dead. They're easy to harvest that way. And so they became the whaler's favorite whale. They've got a lot of blubber and were used by a lot of societies hundreds of years ago.
0: So that in part, how few of these creatures remain. You start, because there are sort of two different stories and two different sets of whales that you're sharing the story of. You start near New Zealand in the Auckland Islands, and that is a place depicted as a real, you know, habitat, safe place for these whales, where you're able to watch them with their calves interact with each other in almost total isolation and safety. Can you tell us a little bit about that experience of shooting that part of the film?
1: Sure. Well, the Auckland Islands are an amazing place. They're about 300 miles south of the very southern tip of New Zealand. And the whales use it as a calving ground. So the pregnant moms go there, it's sheltered, and they give birth. But this happens during the winter, the southern hemisphere winter. And so we took a boat down from the southern tip of New Zealand, in their winter. And so the storms were big, the waves were big. The challenge for us was not getting seasick on the way down. It was cold, there was snow and ice. But once we got there, it was an amazing experience because there were hundreds of whales, right whales, just hanging there with their calves in very shallow waters, making it very easy for us to film them. So it's an amazing place. You can actually visit the Auckland Islands when the whales aren't there. And if anybody ever gets a chance, I can strongly recommend it. It's such a beautiful place.
0: Yeah, it did look like a rough trip going down, snow and very cold weather is clearly on the ship. You know, you make the story of the scientists and researchers part of this larger narrative, and I'm curious why you wanted to include the work that they're doing and also the very kind of personal relationships that they form with this research, with the creatures themselves, as part of the documentary.
2: Absolutely. Well, they are an incredible part. And really, if we don't have good policy based on science, we're not going to have North Atlantic right whales anymore. There are many more scientists working to save these whales than whales themselves at this point, which is a tragic fact. The scientists are really committed. They are dedicated to doing what they can to study the whales and try to get protections put in place for them. So we wanted to show those stories. And as Nick mentioned, people and right whales have had shared history, not in a very pleasant way for thousands of years, but now there are some humans that are trying to work to make sure that those whales can continue and thrive.
0: There's a part of the film where the dangers of lobster traps are discussed. And I want to take a quick listen to a bit of that part of the film, The Challenges of Entanglement. Let's take a listen.
3: Entangled is a mother called Snowcone with her calf. Hercules, a huge male, is hogtied by the ropes and fights for his life. But modern ropes

0: all three whales are believed to have died from entanglement.
1: So the footage there is really extraordinary, but the story is just so sad because these creatures who are caught in these ropes, you know, ultimately not surviving. There is a local instance of that happening. There was a right whale called Ruffian who in the Florida and Georgia border encountered a lobster trap that it dragged for a great distance. That one actually, I believe, managed to be saved. Can you tell us a little bit about that, the disentanglement that was successful?
2: Sure. It's actually a great story. A whale, as you said, called Ruffian, showed up off of the North Florida coast, and he was entangled. And a team of disentanglers based actually in Georgia, these guys go out in small inflatable boats and use long poles with knives on to cut the rope that any fishing gear is attached to. And they were fortunate. They were able to find the whale. And after a hard day of work on the open ocean, 2 days of work on the open ocean, managed to free the whale. They found, what they discovered was that the fishing gear actually came from Canada. It was a snow crab trap. And the whale had gotten entangled off the coast of Canada and swum, you know, thousands of miles down to the coast of Florida, dragging a 130-pound snow crab trap behind it. I think if the disentanglers hadn't found it and been successful, then the whale would obviously have died. One point to make is that although, you know, we cover entanglements of right whales in the film, this is a problem that is hitting every whale species. And so you often hear of humpbacks getting entangled, gray whales on the West Coast getting entangled. And there are teams of these guys who go out, you know, in any weather, any conditions, and risking their lives to try to free the whales. So they're real heroes in my book.
1: And the trap that you're talking about there, the steel lobster trap, as you note, it was 130 pounds. It was 6 feet across, just an enormous piece of fishing infrastructure dragged over 1,000 miles. And so, you know, in that case, they were remarkably able to sever that, you know, remove that entanglement. But it is not safe work. I mean, it is really difficult when you're running after, chasing after a whale like this. And there was a fatality the same year that Ruffian was rescued from that entanglement. Somebody doing this work in Canada in the St. Lawrence Gulf was, I guess, died.
3: Yes. And his name was Joe Hallett. And after that happened, after his death, he was successful. He and his team of disentanglers were successful in freeing the whale, but it was a fluke accident. And after that happened, all disentanglement efforts were stopped throughout the globe. And to just make sure that they were using the best techniques that they could, because people don't want that to happen. And it just turned out to be a really tragic accident.
1: Well, I want to talk about the impact that right whales, the awareness of right whales has here in Florida. And Chris Hoffman, I want to bring you in to talk a little bit about that, because this is something that, you know, there's been increasing awareness in recent years about right whales and the risks that they face, particularly the further they come into areas that are heavily fished. So what is it in terms of, you know, having this film? Why did you want to show it? It's actually part of a larger exhibit at the museum. Is that right?
4: Exactly. This was a real right place, right time story for the Beaches Museum. The Amelia Island right whale ambassadors, with the support of Defenders of Wildlife and Dan and Chrissy Barr and a whole host of others, put together a traveling exhibit about the North Atlantic right whale. So their first location to host the exhibit was the Amelia Island Museum. And through our relationship with them, they actually reached out to us to be the second host of that traveling exhibit. So we jumped on it for a lot of reasons. One, because it's an important topic to cover. We wanted to bring this information to the beaches. Two, someone else has already done the work of making the exhibit, and they're subject matter experts. So we knew we were going to be putting a quality exhibit out for our visitors. And three, right now our permanent exhibit is closed because we are undergoing a renovation of that space. So we had an additional exhibit in addition to our Atlantic Beach Centennial to show to our visitors. So we've had that up all summer, and it's been very, very well received. It's right in the lobby of the museum, which is free and open to the public 6 days a week. So we are really excited to have that offering for our visitors, but also to share this important information. It's got information about the right whale, the threats. We even have an example of one of the potential lobster traps that would not have the tethered ropes and would be a lot safer for the right whale and other species, as you've talked about. So there's some interactive games. There's things for the kids to enjoy. But, you know, we're always tricking those kids into learning. So it's been a great experience. As we were planning that, we also learned about this film. So we literally extended the dates of the exhibit so that we could have it through the screening of this film. We're part of the Calving Grounds tour, and it's an absolute honor to be able to be the only Jacksonville location of this screening and to have the directors come down and be here in person. So we appreciate the road trip that they're going to be going on here soon. They're going to be staying at the Casa Marina Hotel here in Jacksonville Beach, and we're just looking forward to having them right here to be able to answer questions and to view the film along with our patrons.
1: And Cheryl and Nick, tell us about the Calving Grounds Tour. It starts in Atlanta, and it really does track this migratory path of these whales. It goes south of even St. Augustine here in Florida, but it does stop in Jacksonville Beach, as the mayor mentioned, but also in Brunswick, Fernandina, St. Augustine. And so there are these places that you're showing it. Why? How did you choose where you wanted it to be shown? And, you know, why in particular did you want people in this area to be able to see this?
3: So the Calving Grounds, as the name implies, is where the pregnant moms come to give birth. And then they stay there for a little while they raise their babies. And this is the place where the whales are the absolutely most vulnerable. They're vulnerable all along their migration route, but here now you've got brand new calves that are just learning how to swim, staying in contact with their mom, trying to grow and learn how to be a whale. So, if there's any place that they need protection, this is where it is. And there's fewer than 70 remaining breeding females at this point. So that population is critical.
1: One of the really moving parts of this documentary is the story of Punctuation, which is a whale that died from a boat strike in the summer of 2019. But in the film, you talk to, you know, one of the people who've been tracking this whale and the outcomes of her children and grandchildren. And it's a really stark portrayal because as she goes through their fate, she's literally drawing an X through the ones that survived or didn't survive. And so of her eight children, five died along with two grandchildren and ultimately Punctuation. So of the 11, you know, whales in that familial line, just three survived. It's a really stark depiction of just the threats and the mortality rate of these whales.
2: Yeah, Punctuation was one of the older female whales and had given birth, as you said, many times. And because she was so old, she was recognized by all the scientists and the observers. And they would see her every year going up and down the coast, sometimes with a calf. And so she was, you know, this sort of popular character. And one year, she just disappeared. And a few weeks later, washed up on a beach in northern Canada after being hit by a ship. And, you know, it was such a traumatic hit that it killed her outright. And one of the scientists that we interviewed had been following Punctuation for many years, kind of knew of her life and her offspring. And so with her, we were able to construct the family tree that she had and show, in fact, surprisingly to us, that so many of her offspring, as you said, had been killed. And all of those deaths were by human intervention. So either by ship strikes or entanglements. One of the amazing facts about right whales is that none of them die of old age. The only time you find them washed up dead on a beach is through human interventions, as I said, either entanglement or ship strikes. It's a really tragic situation.
1: I saw that, and that, you know, the research and I guess the healthier population of right whales in the southern hemisphere show that they could live to 130 or even 150 years, but the actual median lifespan of a North Atlantic right whale is just 22, which is just astonishing.
3: Actually, scientists don't know how long right whales could live because they haven't been studying them long enough to know. It certainly could be well over 130. Their cousins, bowhead whales, live well over 200 years. So if we give them the protections we need, hopefully several generations from now, scientists will be able to know exactly how old right whales can live. But they certainly are not reaching anywhere near their average life in the north right now.
1: And so the film depicts the peril that, you know, faces these whales, but you are also trying to instill a sense of hope and possibility in terms of efforts being made. And there have been some remarkable efforts made. Mayor Hoffman alluded to the fact that there's a new generation of lobster traps, for instance, that could be a lot less impactful without those rope lines. What are some of the things that you're encouraged by, and what are the things you really want people to be paying attention to in terms of policy when it comes to helping the whales?
2: Well, I think one of the most important points is to make is that the southern right whales are one of the greatest conservation success stories of the last century. They were so few after whaling. They were almost extinct around the coastline of Australia and New Zealand. And now there are thousands of whales. And it's because back in the 1930s, protections were put in place and the whales have rebounded. And it's, you know, you go to the coastlines there and stand on cliffs and beaches and you can see right whales everywhere if you're in the right place. It's the most incredible experience. And so these sorts of conservation efforts really work and can be really successful. So that gives me hope for the North Atlantic right whales. If we can do the right thing here, then they'll come back. You know, the whales just, they know how to be successful. As far as policy, you know, that's a difficult answer. Do you want to take a crack at that?
3: Well, actually, I'm going to disagree with my lovely husband for once, because it's not as difficult. Getting it implemented is difficult, but scientists have known for decades what needs to be done. Basically, ships need to slow down, especially in the critical habitat areas where the whales are, such as the calving grounds. And it's not just big ships. Unfortunately, we've had deaths of calves and moms by sports fishing vessels. So ships need to slow down, and we need to remove some of the vertical rope out of the water from the fishing lines. And there is technology that works, ropeless technology or on-demand technology for these traps. So there are solutions out there. It's a matter of getting them implemented.
1: Chris Hoffman, I want to ask you about that a little bit because, you know, when it comes to ship strikes, as they say, this can be very small boats that we're talking about. Some of the big pushback that's come from trying to implement boat speeds that protect these whales have come from charter fishermen who say, look, if we're going X knots an hour in order to protect the whales, we simply won't be able to get out to the areas that we're fishing in a timely manner. And we just, our jobs will go away. Our work will go away. We can't do it. And I'm sure you hear that as a mayor of a beaches community. So that presents a real kind of conundrum.
4: Certainly does. And I think that is the kind of pushback you get with any sort of environmental protection action. The city of Jacksonville Beach doesn't have any jurisdiction here. So I think that for me, we can take this opportunity to provide the education. When you go to this exhibit, and I think certainly when you see the movie, what you're going to come away with is that we can move the needle on this species. We can move the needle on saving the right whale. And it's very, could be very simply done through human actions and adjusting our practices. So I think that that's where my role in this case, kind of with my Beaches Museum hat on, is to provide that educational opportunity for the visitors to the museum. And then beyond that, with this helping with the screening of this movie, is to provide that information, education, and show people we have a lot of love for our animals out at the beach. We're big on sea turtle conservation and protecting our dunes and things like that. So I am optimistic that the people that come to visit this exhibit and see this movie are going to see the human impact and what we could do if we really made a change and could move the needle on this species.
1: Well, the film is called The Right Whale, Tales of Resilience and Hope. The filmmakers, Cheryl and Nick Dean, with us today, will also be at the screening to join in a conversation after it screens. Cheryl and Nick, thank you for your work. Thanks so much for being here today.
2: Thank you.
3: Thanks for having us.
1: And Mayor Chris Hoffman, thank you for being here as well. We've got a link on our website for people who want to attend.
4: Thank you. Always a pleasure.
1: All right. And we'll be right back.

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0: 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We'll have analysis on the next morning edition from NPR News.
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4: AI is adapting more and more human capabilities every year.
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8: Welcome back. Well, it's no secret that summer is peak season for biting insects in Florida, but those pests pose a special hazard for unhoused populations. Here to tell us about a new initiative, we are joined by Jeannie Moeller. She's former commissioner with the Anastasia Mosquito Control District and a current board member with the Homeless Coalition of St. Johns County. Jeannie, thanks for being here.
9: Well, thank you for having us.
8: We're also joined by Marion Blom. She is a case manager with the Homeless Coalition. Marion, thank you for joining us.
10: Thank you for having us.
8: So, Jeannie, you have worked both sides of this issue, obviously, with your roles with the Mosquito Control District and now with the Homeless Coalition. I mean, in your experience, is there enough communication happening about the risks that are particular to people who don't have shelter?
9: No. The Anastasia Mosquito Control does a very good job putting everything out on their Facebook page, their websites, doing public events. But I called Dr. Hsu the other day and I said, hey, the ticks are really coming up. People in my neighborhood are complaining about mosquitoes. I have 500 people coming in a week or so for food at our food bank. They're asking for personal protection, and you and I both know if our most vulnerable homeless come down with West Nile, dengue, chikungunya, Zika, how much money it's really going to cost health-wise,
8: and we should say
9: nowhere for them to be.
8: We should say you're talking about Dr. Rudy Hsu, who's the executive director of the Mosquito Control District. And so that's who you're talking to. And so what does he have to say when you say, like, we're seeing this problem present?
9: He agreed, and for the first time ever that I'm aware of, he is co-hosting us at the event Thursday from 5 to 7, and we will have 2 PhD speakers talk about mosquito diseases and how to protect yourself from them, and also one ticks. And mosquitoes not only affect humans with their disease, but they also affect all of our animals. And if you have a dog and it's outside a lot and you don't check it for ticks, they could really kill your dog because they're bloodsuckers.
8: So this is, to my understanding, really a first of its kind in the county partnership between the Mosquito Control District and the Homeless Coalition.
9: Absolutely.
8: Yeah. And so,
9: and I only got that because I had been on the board and he didn't want to tell me no.
8: Oh, because you had a working relationship with Dr. Zhu. Yeah. Well, that's, I mean, that's good that you're leveraging that. Marion, we mentioned you're a case manager with the Homeless Coalition. And so you very much are on the front lines seeing people daily, I would guess.
10: Yes, every day.
8: Who are living with homelessness. And so what, in terms of, I mean, there's so many issues, priorities, needs of that community, whether it's healthcare or food, shelter, obviously, of whatever kind can be provided.
10: Shelter is definitely the biggest need. And I know many of our homeless come into our office to get food from the pantry, and they're constantly looking for, you know, food items, clothing items, mosquito control items. I mean, we're always looking for donations for stuff like that for them. And I've even had some come in to see if we even have stuff for their dogs, for ticks because of the mosquitoes.
8: What are you seeing this time of year? I mean, we have heard about reports to the Department of Health about certain, you know, tick and mosquito-borne illness, including down in Pinellas County, they're seeing an outbreak of, I wouldn't say an outbreak, they're seeing a number of 8+ locally contracted cases of dengue fever, which is, you know, quite a number. Mm-hmm. And so there are illnesses associated with it. Are you seeing people report with those kinds of illnesses? And what are they asking for in terms of mosquito protection?
10: I haven't seen anybody report with those illnesses. They're just more concerned about getting those illnesses. So we try to get some mosquito repellent stuff for them, you know, and they also try to, they want to find some shelter. So besides getting anything that's a mosquito repellent for them, we try to find a place for them to go so they're not getting bit up at night, especially, because that's the hardest part, because then they're not being able to sleep because they're scratching and itching all night long.
8: There have been a number of initiatives when it comes to cold night shelters and even really hot night shelters for people, as we're seeing an increase in the number of really very hot nights like we had last night. Are there any, has there been any discussion of just trying to prevent, to have when we're in a peak insect season, to also provide that emergency short-term shelter?
10: We have not seen any emergency short-term shelter for the heat.
8: Okay.
10: We do have a couple of shelters for the cold, but we definitely need to work on getting that. They definitely need that for the heat, so they're not out in it all day long, because we're constantly providing water for them because they're out there, you know, dehydrating and passing out because of the heat.
8: And it has been really extreme. Jeannie, you mentioned this event is on Thursday. Who should be thinking about attending?
9: Actually, anybody that has a pet, anyone who's interested in how to protect themselves and their children, particularly because now it's school-age children and they're out early in the morning with mosquitoes waiting at the bus stop. Also, they'll talk about some of the more local diseases, West Nile, dengue, chikungunya, Zika. And so you would be able to know about that. Definitely, if you have a bite, don't scratch.
8: Don't scratch. All right. Well, Jeannie Muller, Marion Blum, thank you so much for being here. Really appreciate it.
10: Thank you.
8: All right. Thank you for listening. Join us tomorrow when we sit down with Rabbi Alan Setcher ahead of an event we're hosting here at WJCT on the anniversary of a Black civil rights protesters' arrest in St. Augustine. I'm Ann Schindler. 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
14: 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Hot and humid all this week with afternoon showers and thunderstorms. Highs in the mid to upper 90s. Triple digit heat index values. It is hot, hot, hot.
15: Good evening. I'm Amna Nawaz.
16: And I'm Jeff Bennett. On the NewsHour tonight, ABC sues the FCC, claiming the agency is infringing its First Amendment rights as part of the dispute involving late-night host Jimmy Kimmel.
15: In primaries across several states today, election deniers continue their runs for office.
16: And the new ways scientists are trying to target mosquitoes and control the spread of disease.
17: This is a naturally occurring bacterium. We're just moving the bacterium from one mosquito to another.
18: Major funding for the PBS NewsHour has been provided by

0: moving our economy for 160 years. BNSF, the engine that connects us.
1: The ongoing support of these individuals and institutions and friends of the NewsHour, including Kathy and Paul Anderson and Camilla and George Smith. 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

0: 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Thank you.
1: Welcome to the NewsHour. The television network ABC Today sued the FCC, arguing the agency is waging what it calls a retaliatory campaign of censorship and violating its right to free speech.
2: In the unprecedented suit, ABC says the commission has wielded its regulatory power to punish and pressure the network through investigations and, more recently, threats to strip local stations of their broadcast licenses. The move is a major escalation in a long simmering feud between the Trump administration, ABC, and its parent company, Disney. The FCC is currently comprised of three commissioners, Chairman Brendan Carr and Olivia Trustee, both appointed by President Trump, and Ana Gomez, appointed by President Biden in 2023. And Commissioner Gomez joins us now. Commissioner, welcome back. Thanks for joining us.
3: Good to be with you.
2: So the suit in particular points to a decision the FCC made in April requiring eight Disney-owned local news stations to renew their broadcast licenses, in some cases years before they are set to expire. Just for context, how common is it for the FCC to take that kind of step?
3: It's extremely unprecedented. Never has the FCC gone after network content by targeting all of its local broadcast stations. And it's been over a half a century since the FCC actually called in any license for early renewal.
2: So in a statement, we know the FCC says it's been examining claims Disney engaged in what it calls illegal DEI discrimination for over a year. Chairman Carr told Reuters today he thinks Disney went to court to try to stop this proceeding because he says Disney is nervous. In his words, he said Disney seems to be a little concerned about what the record's showing. ABC says they've handed over thousands of documents already in compliance with this investigation. Have you, in your role, seen those? Do you believe there's any evidence that Disney is nervous about what those documents show?
3: No one believes that this is about Disney's diversity, equity, and inclusion policies. Clearly, this is just a pretext to go after Disney because this administration does not like the content it's seeing on Disney, and Disney has refused to bow to the intimidation and to the pressure. I'm very heartened to see Disney stand up for its First Amendment rights and its editorial decisions and filing to challenge the actions that this FCC has taken. It's very important to note that the FCC is not the EEOC. In fact, the FCC has lost previously in court where it was told the FCC is not the EEOC and license renewals are not proceedings that can challenge Title VII rights. So the FCC is outside of its remit with this pretext, but it's clearly it's about the content of Disney's and ABC's programs, not about this investigation.
2: Well, there's a separate probe we should mention into the ABC daytime talk show, The View. And Chairman Carr was asked about these probes recently in an interview on Fox Business late last month. Take a listen to what he had to say.
4: You broadcasters get subsidized access, free access to a valuable public resource, the airwaves, worth billions of dollars. In exchange, you have to operate in the public interest. That means you can't run news distortions, broadcast hoax. You can't be engaging in this invidious form of DEI discrimination. And so the FCC is really enforcing rules that have been on the books for a very long time.
2: Commissioner Gomez, what do you make of that argument that broadcasters, the chairman alleges, are not operating in the public interest in terms of what they broadcast?
3: The FCC cannot target content based on this nebulous public interest standard. The public interest for the FCC traditionally has been whether these broadcasters are serving their local communities. You serve your local communities when you have weather, sports, when you are talking about breaking news. That is serving your local communities. The problem with the way this administration is bandying about the term public interest is they basically use it to mean anything this administration doesn't like. We are bound by the First Amendment and by the Constitution. There is no generalized exemption to the First Amendment just because you're a broadcast licensee.
2: I want to point out the FCC in different forms is looking into a number of networks, CBS, ABC, NBC, notably not into Fox. Chairman Carr has also sent a letter to the BBC about its editing of a Trump speech. And full disclosure, we should note that last year the FCC opened a probe into NPR, PBS, and some of their member stations alleging they might be airing prohibited commercial ads. PBS and NPR insist they are in compliance with federal laws and regulations. But Chairman, Commissioner Gomez, the fact that ABC is now suing the FCC after earlier settling with the administration for some $15 million, does this signal to you a change in tactics or a change in the landscape? Why now?
3: I think what we've learned watching this administration over the last year and a half is that you cannot buy peace from this administration. You only buy time. This administration demands that it be covered in the way that it wants to be covered. It demands that there be no critics. And it will simply keep coming back. And that is what we have seen. So I am very glad that Disney has found its courage. And it should be encouraging to all other broadcasters not to cave to this administration's pressure, but rather to support the First Amendment, the freedom of the press, and viewers' rights to see and to hear editorial content of their choosing.
2: That is FCC Commissioner Ana Gomez joining us tonight. Commissioner Gomez, thank you for your time. We appreciate it.
3: Thank you.
1: In the day's other headlines, a federal trial against social media giant Meta kicked off today, with four states laying out their case that the company's platforms harm children. In their opening statements, California, Colorado, Kentucky, and New Jersey accused Meta of intentionally hooking users to harvest their data. Meta denies any wrongdoing and says it has safeguards to protect young users. But outside the court, parents blamed the company for harming their children. One mother spoke about her daughter, Coco, who started using Instagram when she was 12 and later died at 17 of an overdose with drugs she bought on the platform.
5: By her teens, she could not look away. Her scrolling became depression, then anxiety she could not escape.
1: The states are seeking a financial penalty as high as $1.4 trillion in changes to how Meta operates its platforms. 25 other states are also suing the company. Those trials will start at a later date. In Hawaii, crews are working to clear roads and restore power to tens of thousands of people in the wake of Hurricane Lala. The storm uprooted trees and caused flash floods from Honolulu to the Big Island this past weekend. Officials have announced one fatality, a 90-year-old woman. The state's governor says the damage, as he put it, could have been a lot worse. Meantime, parts of Indiana are still reeling from catastrophic flooding that submerged entire neighborhoods. In Indianapolis, floodwater has finally receded enough for some families to retrieve belongings from their homes. Others have nowhere to go.
6: Got this just a few months ago, and now it's not livable, at least right now. No one was going to take it from me, except for apparently Mother Nature.
1: Authorities say some infrastructure will take months to repair, with roads and bridges washed out entirely. Also today, nearly 100 million Americans across much of the South and Southeast were under heat alerts, with triple-digit highs from Texas to the Carolinas through the end of the week. Turning now to the war in Iran, President Trump said today that there are no talks taking place between the U.S. and Iran, and none are scheduled. On his social media platform, the president added the U.S. blockade of the Strait of Hormuz is, quote, in full force and effect, and the strait is open and operating. But that contradicted remarks from Iran's top negotiator, who today said the strait will remain closed.
7: Let me be clear. Until the United States fulfills its commitments under the agreement, including lifting the blockade, releasing frozen assets, lifting oil sanctions, ending threats and military operations on all fronts, the Strait of Hormuz will not reopen.
1: Meantime, officials in Qatar said an agreement between Iran and Oman over the waterway would, quote, make it much easier for Iran and the U.S. to resume talks. President Trump has threatened to bomb Oman if it, in his words, gets in the way of efforts to reach a deal. In Gaza, hospital officials say an Israeli strike on a fishing seaport killed at least six people, including a child, and wounded more than a dozen others. This footage from the NewsHour's producer on the ground shows blood-stained shoes, scattered chairs, and debris littering the cafe. Israel's military says it targeted Hamas commanders and several other militants, but did not provide evidence. It comes a day after President Trump's envoy and son-in-law, Jared Kushner, wrapped up a trip to the region with no major progress made after talks with Israeli and Hamas leaders. Ukraine launched nearly 800 drones across Russia overnight in one of its largest such attacks since Moscow's invasion more than 4 years ago. Most of the drones targeted the Moscow region, where a local official posted this image of destruction at a local construction site. Ukraine is increasingly using swarms of long-range drones to try to overwhelm Russian air defenses. Meantime, in northeastern Ukraine, authorities say at least 10 people were killed and more than a dozen injured when a Russian missile strike destroyed homes and businesses. A resident whose cafe was hit described a scene of chaos.
8: There was dust, smoke, screams, and cars were burning. Some girls in my cafe managed to run into a basement. We called out to each other to find out who was alive, who was not. So many people died.
1: Ukrainian President Volodymyr Zelensky described that strike as a brutal attack on civilians. On Wall Street today, struggling AI stocks weighed on the broader markets. By the close, the Dow Jones Industrial Average was down more than 100 points. The NASDAQ fell by 1.3%. The S&P 500 ended lower for a third straight set. And ESPN co-founder Bill Rasmussen has died. A sports fan and former broadcaster himself, Rasmussen, along with his son, came up with the idea for a 24-hour cable sports channel in the late 1970s. Host Lee Leonard helped launch the channel on September 7th, 1979.
9: From football to soccer to baseball to basketball to tennis to track to golf, we will be with you covering it on ESPN.
1: Rasmussen became known as the father of sports television and was inducted into the Sports Broadcasting Hall of Fame in 2025. He died today in his Florida home from the effects of Parkinson's disease. He was 93 years old. Also today, Frank Beard, the only member of ZZ Top without that trademark facial hair, has died. For more than five decades, Beard provided the propelling beat on hits like Sharp Dressed Man and Gimme All Your Lovin'. The Texas trio started out in the 1970s with a blend of Southern rock and blues and went on to sell more than 50 million records. His publicist said Beard died today at his ranch in Texas. Frank Beard was 77 years old. Still to come on the NewsHour, the U.S.-South Korea alliance frays amid President Trump's pressure to scale back joint military drills. We speak to a pastor recently freed from a Chinese prison. And a new exhibit showcases the artwork of a former inmate turned criminal justice activist.
0: This is the PBS NewsHour from the David M. Rubenstein Studio at WETA in Washington, headquarters of PBS News.
1: Voters head to the polls today to vote for primary election candidates in Alaska, Florida, and Wyoming. We're taking a closer look now at a couple of themes emerging in this year's contests. First up, election deniers running for office across the country.
2: In several key battleground states, Republican candidates who've questioned the legitimacy of the 2020 election are on the ballot. If elected to statewide offices like governor and secretary of state, these candidates could shape how elections are administered and certified in the years ahead. Our White House correspondent Liz Landers has been tracking all of this and joins us now. So, Liz, who are some of these election deniers running in key states, and could some of them win?
10: The answer is yes. The Constitution says that states decide the time, place, and manner of conducting their own elections. So that's why we wanted to look at who is running for governor and secretary of state in some of these key swing states. In five of the most important swing states, looking at these governor's races, there's a Republican nominee who has a record of election denialism. Let's start with Arizona, Andy Biggs. He voted against certifying the 2020 election in his own state there as a sitting member of Congress. In Michigan, John James has said that the 2020 election was, quote, rigged and manipulated against himself and Donald Trump. In Wisconsin, Tom Tiffany objected to the 2020 certification for both Arizona and Pennsylvania. In Georgia this cycle, we have Rick Jackson. He ran ads against the current Secretary of State, Brad Raffensperger, who did certify that 2020 election. He ran in that gubernatorial primary. He likened him to Judas for his resistance to Trump's pressure to overturn the 2020 election result in that state. And then finally, in Pennsylvania, we have Stacey Garrity. She's pointed to irregularities, she says, in the 2020 vote. Amna, Georgia, Michigan, and Arizona, of course, are all states where the Trump administration has shown up for various investigations into the 2020 election. And one more state I want to mention, Florida, as we said, is voting today. They're not a swing state anymore, but they do have the gubernatorial likely Republican nominee Byron Donalds does have an election denier history, and he would appoint the Secretary of State in that state.
2: So what about some of the down ballot races, offices like Secretary of State that are more directly involved with election administration?
10: So two of these key swing states, Arizona and also Nevada, have Republican nominees right now who have a history of questioning the 2020 election results. In Arizona, Alex Kaladin represented some of the alternate electors as an attorney himself. He also filed a lawsuit to try to overturn Biden's election win in 2020. In Nevada, there's also a candidate who's running again there, Jim Marchant. He's been a vocal election denier, and he has been closely tied to the fake elector scheme and been photographed with those people in late 2020. Arizona is particularly concerning, though, because the slate of Republican candidates, they're all election deniers. We mentioned

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1: Integrity. And this is not a swing state either, but Nebraska also has an interesting candidate, Republican Scott Peterson. He has election denier history himself and has amplified conspiracies about the 2020 election there for years and has also questioned the voting machines in that state.
2: So, Liz, we have some examples we can look back on in history, right? In 2022, there were some election deniers who also ran for office. How did they do? And for those that won, what did they do once they got into office?
1: Sure. Let's look at some of the governors who won in 2022. In Texas, Governor Abbott. In Florida, Governor DeSantis, and in Alabama, Governor Ivey, have all overseen mid-decade redistricting efforts, which is a big push that obviously happened in the last few months that we've been covering. Mm-hmm. There were, of course, Republicans that won governor's races in that cycle who did not push those kinds of policies. But then when you also look at Secretary of State candidates that won in 2022 as well, Wes Allen is an interesting example of this from Alabama because he led that state to leave ERIC, which is this electronic voter registration system that most election officials that I've talked to have said is really helpful for them to cross-reference voter registration in those states. But there were also a number of Secretary of State candidates, election deniers in 2022, who lost. Christina Caramo in Michigan, Mark Finchem in Arizona, Jim Marchant again in Nevada, and Jody Heiss in Georgia. But if those candidates had won, they could have had a pretty big impact on this election cycle because they would have been overseeing these.
2: We've seen election denialism become more mainstream in the Republican Party. We've also seen efforts in Congress to try to clarify election certification. So what exactly has changed since 2020?
1: After January 6, 2021, there was a big push in Congress to further clarify what the role of Congress is and the role of the vice president is in the certification process. Congress passed the Electoral Count Reform Act in December of 2022. And 2 points, I think, that really stick out based on what happened at the Capitol on January 6th. This piece of legislation has made it absolutely clear that the vice president's role in the electoral vote counting process is ministerial. The vice president cannot reject electors. That was something that President Trump at the time was pushing Vice President Mike Pence to do. It also makes it more difficult for members of Congress to make objections to state election results. That was another part of what happened on January 6th that snowballed the whole insurrection at the Capitol that day, Amna.
2: All right. Liz Landers, thank you very much.
1: Of course.
3: Well, voters heading to the polls in Alaska today are also considering a ballot measure that aims to reduce the influence of big money donors in state and local elections. It's part of a wider national conversation about money in politics, sparked by a Supreme Court decision earlier this year that struck down limits on how much political parties can spend in coordination with their candidates in national elections. For more, we're joined now by Daniel Wiener, Senior Director of the Elections and Government Program at the Brennan Center for Justice. Thanks for coming in.
4: It's a pleasure to be here.
3: So Alaska voters are considering a $2,000 cap on individual campaign contributions. Why has campaign finance become a big issue in Alaska?
4: Well, Alaska voters actually have a pretty long history of caring about this issue. They had actually lower limits that were enacted a while back, and a court struck those down in 2021. So this is an effort to enact new limits that would comply with the court's decision, slightly higher, but I think it's pretty clear that there's a desire to have limits on money in politics in Alaska.
3: And how significant is that Supreme Court ruling in this era of massive outside spending?
4: Right. I think the best way to understand their ruling is part of a series of rulings that have chipped away at safeguards. Obviously, the most famous ruling was Citizens United, decided in 2010. And what that has basically done is eliminated most of the guardrails around money in our elections. And what we see, of course, is that voters don't like this. You know, upwards of 80-90% of voters think corruption is a big problem, and they don't like the amount of money in politics.
3: Well, yeah, on that point, there's a Brennan Center poll from earlier this year found that 9 in 10 voters believe that corruption is a big problem in politics. Mm-hmm. So why the disconnect?
4: I mean, I think this is one area where the Supreme Court is really on the wrong side of public opinion. You know, now politics costs money. You're not going to get money out of politics. But the idea that you should have so much money coming from such a tiny number of Americans, voters don't like that. They think it breeds undue influence, and they're not happy. They see it as a type of corruption. And you see that in initiatives like Alaska, voters really

0: want to see change.
1: Who benefits the most from that Supreme Court ruling, especially heading into 2028?
0: I mean, I think that both parties have adapted to Supreme Court rulings. I think this specific Supreme Court ruling, clearly the Republicans think that they're going to benefit more. Democrats seem to think that too. I predict over the long term, though, the both parties tend to adapt to fundraising. The real losers, honestly, are the voters who don't like having their elections run this way. And I think, obviously, another big beneficiary is the interests that can afford to make these gigantic contributions.
1: We're also seeing more dark money in politics and groups using supposedly supportive ads that right. actually hurt candidates. Are disclosure laws keeping pace with how campaign money is actually being spent?
0: No, they're not. There's more and more dark money in elections. It's actually also becoming harder to track. So what happens now is a lot of these groups that keep their donors secret, they give to super PACs, which supposedly do disclose their donors. But then if you look at the report, there's actually no way to tell who's actually behind the group. So we are seeing more and more secret money. It's another thing voters are not happy about. You know, upwards in our poll, 85% wanted to see more transparency in elections.
1: We've also seen big spenders lose this year. In Michigan, mm-hmm. you had Haley Stevens, despite this huge spending advantage over Abdul El-Sayed. Does money matter less than we think?
0: You know, that's such a great question. I think money matters. It doesn't mean that there's a one-to-one correspondence of dollars to votes. I think if you talk to most candidates, they think they need enough money. They don't necessarily need more money. And there certainly are diminishing returns. So you have seen candidates like in Michigan who get outspent. I would say, though, that victorious candidates generally do have enough money to compete. And so it's not that money is irrelevant. I think it can be an oversimplification to just say whoever has the most money in their corner is always going to win.
1: Daniel Wiener, Senior Director of the Elections and Government Program at the Brennan Center for Justice. Thanks for being here.
0: Thank you so much for having me.
1: President Trump is putting new strain on one of America's closest military alliances and raising broader questions about what the U.S. now expects from its allies. The president has ordered the Pentagon to substantially scale back joint military exercises with South Korea, citing their cost, his relationship with North Korean leader Kim Jong-un, and Seoul's refusal to join the U.S. effort against Iran.
2: Why are we doing it? So all I want is fairness, and South Korea, I get along with them very well, but we can't go around and protect all of these countries, especially when they're not there to help us.
1: The annual drills are a cornerstone of the decades-old alliance, intended to prepare American and South Korean forces for a potential conflict with the nuclear-armed North. Mr. Trump's decision has prompted fresh questions in Seoul about America's reliability as a security partner. President Lee responded earlier today.
3: A strong South Korea-U.S. alliance and strengthening our independent defense capabilities are mutually reinforcing. A strong alliance makes the foundation of security stronger, and strengthening our own capabilities increases our value and necessity as an ally.
1: The dispute is the latest example of President Trump taking a more transactional approach to traditional alliances, pressing partners not just to spend more on their own defense, but to support U.S. priorities elsewhere in the world. For more, we're joined now by retired Rear Admiral Mark Montgomery. He's had a 32-year career in the U.S. Navy, served on the National Security Council staff, and later as policy director on staff of the Senate Armed Services Committee. He's now a senior fellow at the Foundation for Defense of Democracies. Thank you for being with us.
4: Well, thank you for having me.
1: President Trump linking military cooperation with South Korea to Seoul's decision not to support the war in Iran. How significant a shift is that in the way the U.S. manages alliances?
4: This is really unusual. I mean, throughout my whole military career, and I think in general, the United States has always said one of our greatest strengths are our allies and partners. We should be leveraging them, not punishing them. And in this case, you know, South Korea has a significant challenge to face in North Korea. North Korea is getting stronger and more powerful because of its relationship with Russia and its contributions to the Russian war effort in Ukraine. And, you know, they have a greater threat to South Korea right now. So South Korea is really trapped on the peninsula, worried about North Korea. So I think it's very inappropriate for the president to try to transactionally place South Korea in extremis for their failure to support Iranian operations in Iran.
1: Well, what's the through line here? Do you see an identifiable strategy, or is this policy being driven by the president's own relationships, grievances, preferences, and instincts?
4: I would say yes, yes, yes, and yes. And what I mean is, you know, he actually did this in 2019 as well. He believes he has this kind of personal relationship with other with authoritarian leaders, and that he can somehow change them. You know, Kim Jong-un is not going to give up his nuclear weapons. He's not going to, you know, come to an agreement with South Korea. You know, and the president's not going to get a Nobel Prize, kind of negotiate some big deal with North Korea. And what he's really doing is working with one of the members of the kind of axis of aggressors that's challenging the United States around the world, whether it's in China with Taiwan or Russia and Ukraine and Eastern Europe or North Korea and South Korea. So he's really trying to work with the other team and not with his allies and partners in South Korea and Japan.
1: I want to return to this word transactional. How do you distinguish between effective burden sharing and an alliance becoming transactional?
4: But first, let's be clear. The president was correct in his criticism of Europe and even Japan, Taiwan, Korea at some point. They were not spending enough on defense, particularly in Europe. They were down in the below 2% on average before he started to complain about it in 2017 and 2018. And they have changed, mostly because of Putin's invasion of Ukraine, but also because of their own investment. So he has achieved something there. But the problem is, you know, not everything is this, you know, can be viewed for the prism of you support me here, I'll support you there. And his attacks on, you know, his threatening of Greenland, his disinvestment from Ukraine, they really send a strong signal that the United States is not a credible partner in Europe, for example. This removing, you know, dropping out of these critical exercises that drive U.S. and Korean force readiness sends a strong signal that we're not a credible partner to Korea, Japan, and Taiwan. You know, there's a real risk in this transactional approach that far exceeds the benefit of getting them to spend a little more money on their defense.
1: And what does China learn from tensions between Washington and its Asian allies?
4: Well, China's learning that we're easy to distract. I mean, we've been distracted in Europe and Ukraine and others got involved in that and created bad relations between the United States and its European NATO allies. We've been distracted in the Middle East. We're using our munitions up significantly there. You know, China's learning that the United States has a simultaneity problem. We can't deal with two theaters simultaneously. The George Washington Carrier Strike Group is leaving the Indo-Pacific now to go to the Middle East, and we will be with basically a destroyer to spread throughout the whole Western Pacific. So if China were in a position to take advantage of it, which I'm not sure they are at this moment, but if they were, they could take advantage of it. So it's a really strong negative deterrent signal from the United States that we're unable to handle two theaters simultaneously.
1: And the USS Abraham Lincoln, as you well know, has spent an extraordinary amount of time at sea. You commanded a carrier strike group, as I understand it. What does 270 days, nearly 9 months, without a port visit mean for the sailors, the ship, and its overall readiness?
4: It's hard. I mean, I commanded a carrier strike group whose maximum deployment was about 4.5 months because we worked out of Japan. I've done deployments of 7 and 8 months in length. They're very hard. A 9 month deployment on the Lincoln is hard on the crew. It's also hard because they had 250 days between port visits, and that number will get larger, like you said, to about 270 days. That's unprecedented. And on top of it, they had no end date. That's the killer, you know, in terms of angst and eventually depression in your sailors, is not knowing when it's going to end, when they can resolve their problems with their family, when they can see their new children, things like that. So I'm glad that Admiral Brad Cooper stepped up, put an end date to this by getting the George Washington named as its relief and visiting the ship. That's the kind of leadership you expect from the military, not the kind of leadership we got from the president, where he kind of minimized the impact on the ship. I'm not sure he really understands what 9 months in the very limited living spaces are for our junior enlisted folks. It's not comfortable, and it is stressful.
1: And what does it signal more broadly about the demands being placed on the U.S. military right now?
4: Well, that's the real key here, is that if this kind of where we're doing blockade ops, protecting the Bab el-Mandeb, protecting two carrier strike groups, maintaining a defense of Israel with ballistic missile assets, and both at sea and ashore, and extra fighter squadrons to potentially do attacks. We're really stressing the military. It's very light. Another 6 to 8 months of this, and we're going to have a massive, what we call a readiness bathtub. That's where 18 months from now to 2 years from now, our fighter squadron readiness is, you know, down around 30%. We're unable to deploy aircraft carriers. We don't have enough destroyers at sea. We don't have enough Army ballistic missile defense systems. The systems we use in Iran are key to a war fight with China or Russia. And so if you have a readiness decline in those, a significant one, 2 to 3 years from now, we're not going to be ready for a conflict with just one opponent in 2 or 3 years. And that's because of this, you know, these long 12 to 18 month deployment span that we're looking at total for the force to deal with this Iran issue.
1: Retired Rear Admiral Mark Montgomery, now a senior fellow at the Foundation for Defense of Democracies. Thank you for being with us.
4: Thank you for having me.
1: And a note that we'll have another perspective on U.S. relations with its historic allies tomorrow on the program.

0: It doesn't have sharp teeth or claws, but the bite of a small mosquito kills more people than any other animal on Earth. And as the climate warms, mosquito season is lasting longer, giving them more time to spread dangerous diseases. Ben Tracy with Climate Central reports on the surprising way scientists are fighting back.
1: It's delivery day in the San Gabriel Valley.
2: Okay, heck yeah.
1: Just east of Los Angeles.
3: This is completely bonkers.
1: And Tristan Hallam's latest shipment,
4: all 25 tubes are here,
1: is not something you normally find in a box.
4: What I'm listening for is the sound of 600 adults flying around.
5: All right, let's head on in.
1: Their blue vests are a pretty good clue as to what's inside.
6: So what's in the tube?
4: So inside this tube is actually 600 male Aedes aegypti mosquitoes that we just received overnight from Kentucky.
1: Hallam oversees scientific programs for the San Gabriel Valley Mosquito Control District.
6: Do you like mosquitoes?
4: I enjoy working with them, but I like to kill them.
1: He's targeting invasive mosquitoes that can spread diseases, including Zika, West Nile virus, and dengue fever.
4: The San Gabriel Valley was one of the first agencies to see local dengue transmission just a few years back.
6: Oh, yikes. There they come.
1: They're releasing 30,000 mosquitoes every week, containing a bacteria that helps block disease transmission.
4: So in total, we're going to be releasing just under 500,000 mosquitoes.
6: And how effective is this?
4: That's one of the things that we're hoping to find out. In previous studies, they've seen upwards of 80 to 95% control reduction in the areas that they've been releasing.
1: As the climate warms, mosquito seasons are getting longer. Climate Central found nearly 95% of the cities it analyzed now have more days each year suitable for some of the most common species of mosquitoes to spread disease, 18 more days on average than in the early 1970s.
4: What we would used to refer to as the mosquito season would only be, say, May to September. But now we have individuals treating for mosquito control activity all season long.
1: For these releases, they don't need bug spray.
6: I don't see any bites on your arms.
1: Because they're all male mosquitoes, and males don't bite.
7: I tell people it's the opposite of the human species, that it's the females that cause trouble in the mosquito world.
1: Professor Stephen Dobson supplies those mosquitoes. He's president of Mosquito Mate in Lexington, Kentucky.
7: The common name for this mosquito is the yellow fever mosquito, and yellow fevers are really nasty.
1: His team breeds this specific species of mosquito in their lab and ships them to control districts across the country. These males carry a naturally occurring bacteria called Wolbachia, which makes them incompatible with females they try to mate with.
7: And when they do, those females are then sterile for the rest of their lives. They'll lay eggs, but those eggs don't hatch. If enough of the females are not producing any offspring, then the population goes down.
6: Are these things genetically modified in some way?
7: They are not. This is a naturally occurring bacterium. We're just moving the bacterium from one mosquito to another.
1: This EPA-approved approach can cut certain mosquito populations by 70 to 95%. The World Mosquito Program is using similar methods in 16 countries, including Brazil, where it produces 110 million Wolbachia mosquitoes each week. Some communities there have seen dengue cases fall by 89%.
8: These are the immature mosquitoes.
1: Dobson says new tools are needed because climate change isn't just making mosquito seasons longer, it's expanding their range.
7: The general trend is they're moving northward into places that historically have been too cold.
6: Overall, temperatures are going up and the atmosphere is becoming wetter. Is that a good thing for mosquitoes in terms of their ability to survive?
7: For these mosquitoes, unfortunately, yes. It's exactly what they like, a nice, warm, humid environment.
6: Let's see what's inside.
1: Tristan Hallam says if his traps catch fewer disease-carrying females this summer, he'll know the boy bugs are doing their job.
4: As long as we're not seeing females recollected in this trap, we know that we're seeing a reduction in the population in this area.
1: For the PBS NewsHour, I'm Ben Tracy with Climate Central.

0: China recently took a rare step. It released a detainee at the request of the U.S. Pastor Ezra Jin Minger was picked up by Chinese authorities last October, one of dozens of Christians targeted by the Chinese Communist Party, which only allows authorized churches to serve China's estimated 80 million Christians. Pastor Jin, as he is known, is now free after a personal request by President Trump to Chinese leader Xi Jinping. He and his daughter spoke to our Nick Schifrin, who begins his story in an underground church in Beijing.
1: On the sixth floor of a Beijing apartment building, an unmarked door. Inside, a secret church for those prohibited from praying in public. It's 2019, and Xu Yonghai was the pastor of the Holy Love Fellowship, a congregation of China's most vulnerable Christians, critics of the communist government. His sanctuary, also his apartment and bedroom. There was good reason for secrecy. In 2014, he and his entire parish was detained.
2: We were arrested because we defended the rights of other churches.
1: Christian activists say the government has demolished thousands of unsanctioned churches and targeted their parishioners, including the largest unsanctioned church, Zion. In 2018, Beijing detained its leader, Ezra Jin Minger, for refusing to install facial recognition cameras. The church was forced to go mostly virtual, which meant it grew dramatically from 1,500 to more than 10,000 worshipers across 40 cities. Last year, Beijing security officials came for Zion again, detaining church leaders during a retreat for elderly church members. It was one of Beijing's largest ever crackdown on Christians, including Pastor Ezra Jin Minger's second detention.
3: I think he's giving very serious consideration to the pastor.
1: In May, President Trump told reporters he had brought up the case during meetings with Xi in Beijing. And then last month, after 266 days in detention, Jin was freed into the embrace of his daughter, Grace, who hadn't seen him because he was banned from leaving China more than 5 years ago. I spoke to them in our studio last month.
4: And when I saw him, I didn't even recognize him. We haven't seen each other in the last 6 years for me. So it's just incredible. When I first heard in October, we were like deer in the headlights. We just didn't know what to do and just shocked. And there was always this sense of like the world was collapsing and we were in a sense competing or trying to have the second most powerful nation in the world to change their policies or change their decisions. And that seemed impossible. That seemed so insurmountable.
5: Can you tell me about your detention? What were the conditions inside?
6: The conditions were obviously very bad. The food and 30 or so people living in a tight space. There isn't any freedom. We just sit on a stool. We need to raise our hands to ask for permission to walk around. All my communications were cut off.
1: When Beijing police targeted Zion, they first charged parishioners and Pastor Jin with, quote, illegally using information networks. Beijing ended up prosecuting them for operating an illegal business and fraud. There are Chinese government-approved ministries that display banners like this one, implement the basic direction of the Communist Party's religious work. But Chinese President Xi Jinping has long described minorities and their cultures and religions as threats to the stability of the Communist Party and therefore the country. It's not only Christians. In 2017, Beijing set up what activists called concentration camps for Muslim Uyghurs. It was part of a crackdown on Uyghur language and culture, and later became forced labor. On the last day of the first Trump administration, the U.S. accused Beijing of genocide.
6: Chinese society is a totalitarian society. Therefore, the party is in charge of everything. Ethnic minorities and various religious beliefs, and even some opinionated people, as well as independent intellectuals, are facing huge pressure in China, even oppression.
5: Do you believe that your release was the product of a personal appeal by President Trump to Xi Jinping?
6: Of course. Only if the American president said so in person and Chinese Chairman Xi decided that this could happen.
1: Today, 8 Zion Church leaders remain imprisoned. Their families are desperate for international help, but Beijing vows to put them on trial. That's a fate that Grace Drexel feared for her and her father.
7: Free Pastor Jin!
1: This past May, Grace Jin helped lead a Washington, D.C. rally calling for Beijing to release its prisoners. Her father's detention was especially difficult because when he was detained, she was pregnant.
7: I told my father a week before that we were pregnant, and then my dad got detained. My father's been detained this whole time, and now the baby's about to be born, and he's still detained.
4: My father's situation, we were looking at very easily 15 years in prison. And so in my mind, if my father was in there for 15 years, and we're not allowed to see him or not allowed to communicate with him, like, we would, that might have been the end of. He knew that I was pregnant. I was able to tell him about that a week, actually, before that he was arrested. But we were still first trimester, and we were not sure about whether the tremendous pressure that we were also going through, whether the baby would come be with us.
1: But the baby is with them. His name is Ezra, named for his grandfather.
4: So incredibly, incredibly grateful, and so incredibly, just without, like, I'm without words. I don't really know how to explain this overwhelming opportunity or joy or miracle that we've seen.
5: It's very important for you, isn't it, to be with your grandson?
8: Yes.
5: What change, Pastor Jin, would you like to see in China for your grandson's generation?
6: I think that many imprisoned Christians love their country and motherland. I hope that in China's future, people can worship God without fear.
1: But there is still fear, and Chinese Christians often have to hide their faith. For the PBS NewsHour, I'm Nick Schifrin.
9: His work is now shown in major museums and galleries, but Jesse Crimes created some of his first artwork in prison.
0: And following his release, he's also become a strong advocate for the formerly incarcerated and for reforming the overall system of mass incarceration. Senior arts correspondent Jeffrey Brown reports from Philadelphia for our Art in Action series, exploring the role of art in democracy, which is part of our Canvas coverage.
10: A correctional facility in Philadelphia. A mural high on a city wall. A quilt hanging in a downtown museum. All with a common name, Riverside, and all connected by artist Jesse Crimes.
11: The connection for me is, me personally, is how to be a conduit. How do I create things out in the world that can help amplify or make visible or create new narratives and ways of seeing and thinking for people who are quite literally hidden behind walls.
12: Well, they've been taken out of the community.
11: Right.
10: At Philadelphia's Fabric Workshop and Museum, Crime's latest exhibition is titled Elegy Quilts, from a series he began in 2020 during the pandemic. Each quilt is a kind of portrait of an incarcerated individual, but without the actual person, other than pieces of his or own clothing or bed sheets that were sent to Crimes.
11: Up there, you can see the button from a shirt. And so this entire striped tree is actually from a button-up shirt that someone had given me.
10: Also missing, the prison. Instead, Crimes asked people to send him a favorite memory of home, an animal they love. He then created a scene and an absence.
12: You wanted us to see something other.
11: Yeah, because the viewer senses some kind of absence. Like, why are all of these empty chairs or empty beds or empty bathtubs or... And so, like, you get a sense of that loss.
10: Crimes taught himself to sew and quilt specifically for the project. The goal, as with much of his work,
11: challenging just these kind of damaging, harmful narratives that have existed for a very long time around the stigma of people who happen to have made a mistake and end up behind prison walls. Because for me, some of the most amazing people I've ever met in my life were behind those walls.
10: Between 2001 and 2013, Crimes, and that is his real name, spent nearly 8 years in state and federal prisons on nonviolent drug charges. An only child born to a 16-year-old single mother growing up in rural Lancaster County, Pennsylvania, and often left alone, he says making things has always been a place of safety, something he could call his own. Later, he would study at the Tyler School of Art and then Millersville University in Pennsylvania. But from his teens on, he was in and out of trouble, capped by a federal drug charge and, while awaiting sentencing, nearly a year in solitary. Punishment, he says, was meant to coerce him to give information on others, which he refused.
11: Literally every part of my identity out in the world has been removed, but I realized there was one thing that they couldn't take from me, and that was my ability to create and actually make something that is mine, that gave me autonomy. And so I just decided from that moment on that no matter what kind of time I got as a sentence, I was going to use every minute and every hour of every day to make something positive in the world, and that was my artwork.
10: He made works that years later have been exhibited at the Metropolitan Museum of Art, altering materials at hand in prison. In Apocalyptine 1638-9067, his inmate number, he used bedsheets and hair gels. In Purgatory 2009, playing cards, prison-issued bars of soap, and mugshots, creating piece by piece what he would later, on the outside, assemble into a large work.
11: So I started collecting the cards from the guys, and I would buy them new decks of cards and take their old ones, and I would cut off the faces of the kings, jacks, and queens, and glue them together to create like a container that I would then house the soaps in, putting the mugshot of the offender where the royalty was, and cover it up and put them in envelopes and kind of sneak them out of the prison.
12: You must have been a little surprised some years later that they were in the Metropolitan Museum of Art.
11: I was quite surprised.
10: Released in 2014, Crimes has since combined his own art making with work on behalf of others, including the creation of the Center for Art and Advocacy in Brooklyn, New York, aimed at supporting and exhibiting formerly incarcerated artists, while also calling attention to what he sees as a brutal system of mass incarceration, one he says makes all of us less safe.
11: We're putting them behind prison, not for rehabilitation, but for storage, often for decades, and then those people eventually get released and come back to the community. And there's no support systems, there's no mental health, there's no wellness, there's no real programs, there's no programs inside, there's no real programs outside to support that transition. And you're basically ensuring that you have future victims.
10: At 43, Crimes also continues to work with Mural Arts Philadelphia, a group dedicated to public art of all kinds, including arts programs inside and out of local correctional facilities. The Elegy Quilts exhibition features a series of small collages made by formerly incarcerated individuals who joined in workshops with Crimes, again prompted to think about places of comfort. December Collins did that and more.
12: I see your name.
8: Yes, December.
12: And you couldn't resist?
8: No, I couldn't. It just popped out to me at the end of me cutting out pictures through magazines and all these things. Mm-hmm. But it was just more so like I feel like my life was just like a big old jumble of good and bad, shall I say. So mm-hmm. I just felt like me being a centerpiece of it created the space for who I was becoming.
10: For his part, Jesse Crimes took various images from the collages, including December's, and put them into the quilt titled Riverside. His own life experience, he says, continues to compel his art as well as his advocacy. But I also asked about the victims of Crimes or their loved ones who may not always get a second chance to turn around their lives.
12: What do you say to people like that?
11: I don't claim to have those answers. Everyone has the right to think and feel how they want on this issue. But for me personally, I want to have the space to heal. And I want to create the space for others to heal.
10: The Jesse Crimes Elegy Quilts exhibition is on through November 1st. For the PBS NewsHour, I'm Jeffrey Brown at the Fabric Workshop and Museum in Philadelphia.

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1: And that is the NewsHour for tonight. I'm Amna Nawaz.
0: And I'm Jeff Bennett. 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
2: The Gordon and Betty Moore Foundation, established to create positive outcomes for future generations. 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

0: This is Asian View from NHK World Japan. I'm Eriko Kojima. Russia has summoned Japan's ambassador following President Vladimir Putin's recent visit to one of the islands Japan calls the Northern Territories. Russia controls the islands, Japan claims them. Russian Foreign Minister Sergei Lavrov says he summoned Japan's envoy following what he called unacceptable statements from Tokyo, implying the Russian president cannot visit Russian territory. Japanese diplomatic sources say Ambassador Muto Akira will respond on Tuesday. The Japanese government says the islands were illegally occupied after World War II. U.S. President Donald Trump says he has ordered the Pentagon to scale back planned joint military drills with South Korea. Trump said in a social media post that he was not happy with the fact that the U.S. had agreed to take part in the exercises with South Korea. He cited what he termed his very good relationship with North Korean leader Kim Jong-un as one of the reasons. South Korea's presidential office said in response that friendly relations between the leaders of the U.S. and North Korea will foster productive dialogue.
1: It's a couple minutes now before 10 o'clock. 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Primary election day. Democrat David Jolly and Republican Byron Donalds both won lopsided gubernatorial primaries today, setting up a November general election race to replace term-limited Governor Ron DeSantis. Meanwhile, the surprise of the night was Jacksonville State Representative Angie Nixon, who defeated Alex Vindman in the Democratic primary for U.S. Senate. She'll face Republican incumbent Senator Ashley Moody in November. The former state attorney general was appointed to the Senate by Governor Ron DeSantis last year. She cruised to a primary victory today.
2: If you apply common sense policy, protect people in the communities that they live, and make sure you're protecting their individual freedoms, your state will really flourish and your families will flourish.
1: As of 9 o'clock tonight, the total voter turnout in the state was about 25%. Over 5,100 Fernandina Beach voters weighed in today on the city's controversial six-month-old paid parking initiative in the historic downtown area. And when the results of the citizen initiative ordinance referendum were tallied, nearly three-quarters of them voted in favor of ending it. The voters may not have the final say in the matter, though, since the Fernandina Beach City Commission could potentially overturn it if 4 out of 5 commissioners decide they want to keep charging for parking. That vote could come at their meeting on September 1st. These are just the tip of today's primary election iceberg. You can find a complete list of results for key races in Northeast Florida at jackstoday.org. 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
3: From WHYY in Philadelphia, I'm Terry Gross with Fresh Air. Jason Segel is nominated for an Emmy for his starring role in the comedy drama series Shrinking. He plays a psychotherapist who's having a nervous breakdown, but is continuing to see patients. He's frustrated that every week his patients complain about the same things over and over and seem incapable of change. He tells his mentor, as therapists, they know what their patients should do.
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3: So he starts telling his patients what they should do. There are consequences. Today, Jason Segel tells us what playing a therapist has taught him about therapy and about himself.
1: 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It's 10 o'clock.
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0: Live from NPR News in Washington, I'm Ryland Barton. The stage is set to replace outgoing Florida Governor Ron DeSantis. Congressman Byron Donalds won the Republican nomination. Democrats picked former Congressman David Jolly. That's according to a race call from the Associated Press. Jolly was a Republican in Congress, later switched to independent, and last year became a Democrat. Florida hasn't had a Democratic governor in decades, as Catherine Welch reports.
1: There is some precedent in the state for a party switcher to win an election. So, you know, in November, the independents get to chime in. This was kind of a closed primary where you had to be a Republican or Democrat registered to vote. So we'll see what these independents have to say come November.
0: Catherine Welch reporting. Wyoming and Alaska also have primaries today. In Alaska, 16 candidates are running for U.S. Senate. The top four vote getters will advance. That includes former Democratic Congresswoman Mary Peltola, incumbent Republican Senator Dan Sullivan, and a Republican retired teacher, also named Dan Sullivan. The race could play a pivotal role in control of the Senate. The United Arab Emirates says Iran fired two missiles toward it. Iran denies the allegation. It would mark the first direct attack on that country by Iran in nearly 3 months. NPR's Aya Batraoui reports.
2: The UAE's defense ministry says the missiles fell in open water. That suggests Iran may be sending warning shots as the war, now in its 6th month, shows no sign of ending. Iran's Revolutionary Guard and top Iranian officials are insisting on specific concessions from the U.S., like unblocking billions in frozen dollars before they say they'll reopen the Strait of Hormuz. President Trump, meanwhile, posted a map of the region with a circle on the vital waterway, calling it, quote, new U.S. territory. The waterway was free for ships to transit before the war. Maritime tracking backed by the U.K.'s Royal Navy reports a ship was struck Tuesday while attempting to exit the Strait of Hormuz near Oman. It reported a casualty on the ship and says Oman's Coast Guard assisted the rest of the crew. Aya Batraoui, NPR News.
0: The Trump administration is imposing additional 50% tariffs on some Canadian goods at midnight. NPR's Emily Fang reports.
3: Trade negotiations have stalled over U.S. objections to Canadian tariffs on American cars and dairy and a boycott of American liquor that was levied in response to the first round of U.S. tariffs on Canada last year and President Trump's threats to make Canada the U.S.'s 51st state. Gary Hoffbauer, a trade expert and fellow at the nonpartisan Peterson Institute in Washington, said the tariffs could also threaten the renewal of a major free trade agreement between the U.S., Mexico, and Canada.
4: What this does, it puts a real cloud on economic integration within North America.
3: Polls show the vast majority of Canadians do not support giving the U.S. any trade concessions. Emily Fang, NPR News, Washington.
0: Major U.S. stock indexes closed down today. This is NPR News from Washington. President Trump has been promoting new data showing U.S. prescription drug prices fell 0.8% in July and are down more than 3% from a year ago. The Trump administration credits its most favored nation drug deals and the Trump RX website, but experts say the picture is more complex. A Biden-era law also allows Medicare to negotiate drug prices. The drummer of the Texas rock band ZZ Top has died. Frank Beard was 77. NPR's Isabella Gomez-Sarmiento has this appreciation.
5: Frank Beard started playing drums when he was 15 years old. As the 1960s turned over into the 70s, a young Beard joined what would become ZZ Top. ZZ Top gained steady recognition for their rollicking blues-based sound through the 1970s and 80s. Guitarist Billy Gibbons and bassist Dusty Hill also became known for their matching sunglasses and long beards. But Frank Beard, ironically enough, spent most of his time in the band as its unbearded member. Following news of Beard's death, Gibbons issued a statement on Beard's passing, saying, quote, his signature backbeat was key to keeping ZZ on top. According to Gibbons, ZZ Top will resume its current tour this weekend. Isabella Gomez-Sarmiento, NPR News.
0: Residents of the Swiss village of Kandersteg face a looming threat from an unstable mountain rock formation called Spitze Stei. The formation could trigger a massive landslide. The risk is linked to thawing permafrost and glacier dynamics due to climate change. Locals say they are aware but not afraid thanks to precautions and monitoring. This is NPR News from Washington.
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7: This is Fresh Air. I'm Terry Gross. My guest Jason Segel is nominated for an Emmy for his leading role in the series Shrinking. The first three seasons are streaming on Apple TV. When we first meet his character Jimmy, he's a psychotherapist who's having a nervous breakdown, but continues to work with his patients. Believing he's having a breakthrough as a therapist, he intervenes in his patients' lives. He gives them inappropriate advice to do things Jimmy believes will change their lives for the better and prevent them from complaining about the same things week after week without ever making an effort to fix the problems. The reason Jimmy is falling apart is that his wife was killed in a car accident a year ago. His teenage daughter is in high school when the series starts. She accuses him of being so absorbed in his own grief, he's emotionally abandoned her instead of helping her through her grief. Jimmy's mentor and colleague is played by Harrison Ford, who's also nominated for an Emmy, as is co-star Jessica Williams. Segel got his first memorable role in Freaks and Geeks. The characters were high school friends. After the show was canceled, Segel wrote and starred in the film Forgetting Sarah Marshall. He wrote and was the human star of the movie musical The Muppets. He was one of the stars of How I Met Your Mother, played writer David Foster Wallace in the film The End of the Tour, and wrote and starred in the series Dispatches from Elsewhere. Let's start with a scene from the first episode of Shrinking. It will give you an idea of how Segel's character has lost his bearings as a therapist and is pushing his patients to do what he thinks they need to do to move forward. Here he is with his patient Grace, played by Heidi Gardner.
8: And he just kept on going on and on about how dumb I am.
9: You're not dumb, Grace.
8: He said if it weren't for my great no one would want to take care of me, so that's almost nice.
9: It's not nice.
8: I know, but he loves me.
9: Enough. Grace, we've been doing this for 2 years. 2 years of your life. I have never seen a guy tell a woman that she is dumb and lucky she has great and thought to myself, wow, they must really be in love. And he keep telling me how great he is. Well, I saw him. He's not that great. His muscles are too big. His shirts are too tight. Nobody likes that. It's gross.
8: I am sorry. I don't know what's happening because I was talking and...
9: Grace, your husband is emotionally abusive. He's not working on it. He doesn't intend to. He's made you think it's all you deserve. It's not. Just leave him.
8: It's not that easy.
9: It is that easy. You don't have any kids. Just go to your sister's in Vancouver.
8: But then...
9: Leave him or I'm done being your therapist.
10: Look.
8: Okay. Okay.
7: Jason Segel, welcome back to Fresh Air and congratulations on the Emmy nomination and on the series. So I should say the outcome does not go well.
11: Yeah, it depends on how you look at it. It's good to talk to you again, by the way. I was saying to you in our little pre-interview session, you're one of my very first interviews when I was a little guy, in my early 20s, and it's so nice to be talking to you again.
7: Oh, it's a pleasure to have you back. We also talked about the Muppets movie, and that was a lot of fun.
11: Yeah, that's right.
7: Love that film. First of all, what should Jimmy have done? What do you think?
11: Well, it's an interesting thing, because this is the extreme example of this kind of therapy method that the show is based on, this group of therapists who kind of broke convention and realized that people were spending a lot of time week after week rehashing where things came from in their past. And in reality, what they really needed was some hope about what to do on Tuesday. You know, it's like, I have to have this talk with my boss on Tuesday and I have all these feelings about it. And you're spending week after week figuring out why you have feelings about authority figures. But Tuesday is coming, you know? And so this group of therapists decided that they were going to kind of change the rules a bit, tell people what to do on Tuesday, And then in the meantime, we will get to figuring out why you had such a hard time figuring it out. And so this is the beginning of that approach to therapy that we see, you know, as the show progresses of, you know, people really just want to be told what to do to some extent. We can figure out the why of it all, but what am I supposed to do about my abusive husband? What am I supposed to do about, you know, my work situation?
7: Who are these therapists that you're talking about?
11: One of them is Phil Stutz, who there is a documentary about, and he has a whole web of people that, you know, that he trained and works with, a big group of therapists who all have this same idea that what people really want is some hope. And if you can send a patient out of the room with some hope and some direction, they're much more likely to come back and they're much more likely to affect change in their life.
7: Did you participate in that kind of therapy?
11: Listen, one of these guys has become my actual therapist, and it totally changed my life. He's absolutely incredible. And I had done therapy throughout my life, and you know, like they said, I had spent a lot of time talking about the same stuff from my childhood or this or that. And to finally be given some direction about, hey, next time this happens, this is what I want you to do. Sometimes as reductive as like, I want you to say this sentence next time this person does this. And all of a sudden your life starts operating more smoothly. And then you start to pick up the why of it all. And as a matter of fact, the last lines of this season that we just, you know, finished, that aired, season three, Jimmy finally gets to the dirty underneath of why he can't move forward. This idea of who would want me now? You know, I'm all covered in scars. That came from a real therapy session I had with Barry, where I had to show up to this thing where I was going to be around somebody who I had kind of come up with. And I've had a twisty, turny life and some rocky moments. And this guy I was going to see had just worn it all a lot more lightly than I had. And I was talking to my therapist, Barry, about it. And I said, you know, I think I feel a little bit embarrassed. I feel embarrassed to walk into this room and he has worn it all so lightly and I'm showing up covered in scars. And without missing a beat, he said, what a shame it would be to show up anywhere at 45 years old not covered in scars.
7: Isn't that what Harrison Ford says?
11: I got off the phone with my therapist. I called the writer's room and I said, guys, this is how this ends.
7: That's so interesting.
11: Yeah. That moment released so much personal, whatever you would call it, shame, embarrassment about that I've lived a complicated life. And the beauty of doing shrinking is when people come up to you, it's not like I love this joke or I love the Dracula puppet musical. These are all things that I'm really proud of. But people come up for shrinking and they say, hey, I was going through XYZ and something that you guys talked about on there really helped me. I've had a lot of people come up and say, like, that thing about scars really stuck with me. It's a sign of a life fully lived, you know?
7: No, absolutely. That stuck with me too. I've heard you say that at least when you were younger, and I don't know how it is now, you had trouble making decisions. And I'm wondering if that relates to how much you like this form of therapy where somebody suggests what you should do.
11: One of the things that I've come to realize, getting to know myself for this long, is I seem to have like the wrong size computer for my needs. You know, it's like, it's just crunching numbers and scenarios instead of letting me settle in and enjoy my life. And it's been that way since I'm really young. I was a kind of emo, emotional kid, and every decision felt so weighty. And I think that it has been very beneficial to my work because I seem to feel things like 1.5 times the normal amount. But it has been kind of stifling in my personal life. And so, yes, I think having somebody simplify the equation has been a really helpful thing. I will say, like, and I have throughout my past been kind of hesitant to talk about like personal life stuff, but I'm getting married this year. And my fiance does a very, thank you so much. My fiance does a very similar thing for me. She is a dancer and she kind of lives in her body and is a very grounding force that I have been needing in my life of someone who just says, hey, I know you're thinking a lot right now, but you know our life is great, right? And I don't have that voice. That voice does not like live in me. And so that's also been really helpful for kind of calming me down a bit.
7: But that's the kind of voice that drives so many artists of every sort, writers, musicians. Like, you're unhappy and or you're frustrated, and that could like paralyze you, but it could also be an engine that drives you.
11: Listen, I don't know if you are similar, but I will be thinking about the worst case scenario, or, you know, something dumb like, you know, I built something too close to the property line and now it can't be permitted. And, like, you know, I'll be thinking about something like this and I'll be really stewing on it. And I'll think, God, my brain won't let me relax. This happened just the other night. I'm working on an edit and we were having a hard time cracking something at 3 a.m. I woke up with the solution. I said, oh, that scene is in the wrong place. It's not that that scene doesn't work, but it actually ruins a scene three scenes later without even kind of realizing that's what it's doing. And then I take that scene out and all of a sudden the thing works and I have to, it's the same brain. You know what I mean? So it's sort of, you got to take the good with the bad. The same brain that's going to obsess over the property line and permitting is also the one that is making some pretty cool art.
7: We need to take a short break here. So let me reintroduce you. My guest is Jason Segel. He's nominated for an Emmy for his leading role in the series Shrinking. The first three seasons are streaming on Apple TV. We'll be right back. This is Fresh Air.
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7: This is Fresh Air. Let's get back to my interview with Jason Segel. He's nominated for an Emmy for his starring role in the comedy drama series Shrinking, where he plays a psychotherapist who's having his own mental health crisis because his wife died a year ago in a car crash. Meanwhile, he's continuing to see his patients. You know, with decision making, did you and do you always think that, you know, you can see both sides? Well, this decision would be better than that decision, so it's hard to decide which is best. But you're sure there's going to be consequences if you make the wrong choice.
11: Yeah, I wish it was more rational than it is. I think it's like a close cousin to OCD. Mm-hmm. I think that it, like, the actual stuff is a little bit of a mask. You know what I mean? I'm like fooling myself if I think any of this obsession or worrying is about.

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1: You know, when I was young, really, really young, it was night terrors that turned into like compulsively checking doorknobs. And I've found a lot of ways to channel it into creativity. Creativity has been a really good friend. I mean, it's been my beloved since I'm young until I met my partner. Like, me and creativity were ride or die.
2: Do you think that those nightmares figured into your series Dispatches from Elsewhere, which is a real nightmarish, confusing premise? You wrote and starred in it, and you know, the character is suddenly in this like other like world, kind of like where the environment is mostly but not completely familiar, but everything happening is totally strange, kind of like nightmares.
1: Yeah. My nightmares figured more. I write these kids books called Nightmares, actually, that like are very much about that, about night terrors. And that was kind of how I exercised those feelings. Dispatches from Elsewhere was something different for me. I had reached this moment of existential crisis around 33 years old where I didn't know why I was doing any of this stuff, and I was no longer really enjoying myself making things. And I think I had gotten maybe too strategic about what I was trying to write. And it also coincided. I'm a sober guy for a long time now, but soon 13 years or so. And it coincided with me getting sober and all of a sudden not thinking things were funny anymore. And I was kind of known for making comedy. I was really scared, to be honest with you, about what the rest of my creative life looked like. And I had what I guess you would describe as writer's block. I hadn't written anything since The Muppets. Just nothing was happening. And then I saw this documentary called The Institute about this real life art experiment that happened in San Francisco, where all of a sudden these flyers were put on lampposts with nothing pointing you towards them. Like, it wasn't sweaty at all. It just said like dolphin communications testing with pull tabs at the bottom, human force field experiments with pull tabs at the bottom. And if you were the type of person who pulled a pull tab, you were told to, you know, you called this number and you were told to report to this address, and you went down and you basically, long story short, were launched into this grown-up scavenger hunt throughout the city of San Francisco that lasted for like 3 years. And grown-ups were showing up from all sorts of socioeconomic groups and totally different types of people who just felt like there should be more. I think that was like the underlying thing of it. It's like the thing that drives Roald Dahl books or Harry Potter, this idea that someone's going to show up and say like, shh, you're meant for more. There's magic over here. You know, it was that for grown-ups. And I watched this documentary and I was just like disproportionately moved by it. And I felt something awaken in me, like, right, you've forgotten that this is all supposed to be magic and fun, and it can be a little scary. And this moment you're in personally is a little scary, and it's okay. Like, you're on this ride of life. And where is the guy who wrote the Dracula puppet musical in Forgetting Sarah Marshall? You know, like, where is the guy who wasn't afraid? And so I called the guy who created the real life San Francisco experiment, and I asked him if I could adapt it into a TV show. And he let me adapt this thing. And it's not something that really caught on. It's something that I am so proud of. And it's something that meant so much to me personally, because I really put my insides outside making that show. Like, I wrote from my guts again.
2: You have talked about how, after doing so much comedy and rom-coms, that you wanted to do dramatic acting and try that and learn from that. So you did, you know, the end of the tour where you played David Foster Wallace, and then, you know, you created the series you're just talking about, Dispatches from Elsewhere. Shrinking is like part comedy, part drama. You get to do both. And you've said in the past that you like to push, even in a comedy, you like to push your character as dark as the character can get, because you feel like you can make the character inherently likable, so that people, no matter how dark the character is, will root for them. And I'm wondering,

0: if you feel like you have that kind of likability in real life, that even if you're depressed, even if you get really dark, that people will root for you and stick with you, you know, that you emanate enough likability to get by with other people.
1: I'm very vulnerable in a way that makes me like, I think I feel a bit like a surrogate for oneself. Like, it's kind of what I do on screen. I think I'm open enough about that life is tricky and funny and complicated and hard and weird. And man, what a ride life is, you know? And I'm kind of open about that. Sometimes I'm shaken around by it, you know? I think that sometimes people can look at me, at least on screen, maybe in real life, and think like, oh, me too. Oh, he's talking about the thing I'm not saying out loud.
0: Mm-hmm.
1: You know, one of the things I look for when I'm doing work, like on a scene or in a show or a movie, is like, what is the dirty underneath? What is the thing that they're not saying? Because all of the dialogue is what someone is willing to say. And we all have this other stuff that we're hiding. And I think that for whatever reason, I'm like kind of devoid of pride or shame about the dirty underneath. I'm kind of willing to express it in life and on my face creatively. And, you know, I'll just say the stuff like, I'll say the stuff that a lot of people are trying to hide.
0: I want to get back to the kind of therapy that inspired the kind of therapy your character is practicing in the series of intervening in people's lives and telling them what they should do, as opposed to trying to, like, gently lead them to question themselves and discover a solution for themselves. Has the series been controversial among therapists for suggesting that that approach could be a very helpful approach as well as it could be a destructive approach?
1: All I can tell, I don't read the internet at all. I'm scared of the internet.
0: I thought I thought you might know therapists who are telling you directly.
1: Well, that all I will tell you is that the therapists who have come up to me about it have almost unanimously said that it is wish fulfillment for therapists. Because the experience is, for them, you are sitting there knowing exactly what the answer is. And week after week, you are trying to use like the Socratic method to like guide them to what to you is a very obvious decision, you know? And it's kind of funny because in real life, your friends who are the least qualified are the most eager to tell you what to do. And your therapist, who is the most qualified, feels the least enabled to tell you what to do. And so I think that therapists love the idea of being able to just say like, oh my God, just leave him. Just leave him, you know?
0: We actually need to take another break here. I hate to interrupt our conversation.
1: Please.
0: But here we go. So if you're just joining us, my guest is Jason Segel. He's nominated for an Emmy for his starring role in the comedy drama series Shrinking, in which he plays a psychotherapist. We'll be right back after a short break. I'm Terry Gross, and this is Fresh Air.

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1: Meta's lawyers are in federal court to defend against accusations from four state attorneys general that its social media platforms are designed to hook children.
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1: 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We'll have analysis on the next morning edition from NPR News.
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4: 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Some scientists caution we still don't know enough about their safety. The peptide boom, next time on 1A.
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5: This is Fresh Air. I'm Terry Gross. Let's get back to my interview with Jason Segel. He's nominated for an Emmy for his leading role as a psychotherapist who's having his own mental health crisis in the comedy drama series Shrinking. How is the series pitched to you? And it was your idea, apparently, to add this kind of therapy?
6: No, not really. It was Brett Goldstein and Bill Lawrence came to me. They had both had similar ideas about a therapist.
5: We should mention that they are the creators of Ted Lasso.
6: I think Bill and Jason Sudeikis are the creators of Lasso. Brett is a writer on it. And then Bill, Brett, and I are the creators of Shrinking. The reality is I kind of got a great free ride on it. Bill and Brett had thought of these therapy ideas.
5: Okay.
6: And they didn't have a script yet, but they each had this idea about a therapist going through a nervous breakdown. And they pitched me the idea, and I think my contribution to it was what you had brought up, which is I feel like I have garnered a lot of goodwill over my career, and people are rooting for the characters I play. Let's push this guy as far as we can into the red, because I feel like I can pull him out of the nosedive. So let's be brave. And, you know, so in the opening, I think it's the opening scene of the show, I'm in my backyard with sex workers and booze and drugs, and my daughter is upstairs. Like, it is a pretty unlikable first depiction, you know? Because I felt like if you start this guy at the rockiest of rock bottoms, you have a long way to go to pull him out. And I just believed I could make you feel sympathetic for him. So then we jumped in and we wrote the pilot and made the show, and that's history. The second truth to how it happened, allegedly, is I have a place in a town called Ojai, a little country town. And I love it there. And I walk around town like Big Bird in Ojai. I wake up every morning and I take this 45-minute walk through town that's kind of like the beginning of Beauty and the Beast. I'm like waving at the baker and like shops are opening. And I just love it. I feel very much like myself. Apparently what really happened is one of the producers was on vacation in Ojai, and I was taking one of these muppety walks through town, and he saw me from across the street and texted Bill Lawrence, "I just saw Jason Segel. He seems like a happy guy. Let's make a show with him." And here we are.
5: So we've heard you with a patient in a scene from the series. And now I want to play a scene with you talking to your mentor, Paul, who is considerably older than you are. He's played by Harrison Ford. Paul in the series gets diagnosed with Parkinson's disease, and his symptoms progress through the series. And you've been really helpful to him as his symptoms have progressed. You've been there for him. But at this point in the series, Paul, Harrison Ford's character, is leaving L.A. and moving to Connecticut to be close to his daughter, who he'd been estranged from in the past, but the relationship has started up again. He owns the building where he practiced, along with you and along with Jessica Williams, whose character Gabby, he gave the building and the practice to because it was her dream to set up a trauma center. So now she's going to be able to do that. And you knew from the past that you didn't want to take over the whole practice, but you feel betrayed because he didn't consult you before giving it to Gabby, and you found out late that he was moving 3,000 miles away, so you're feeling very abandoned. And
6: oh, man, I know what you're about to play. I haven't watched this scene since I did it.
5: Why, were you afraid to?
6: No, quite the opposite. This scene with Harrison that you're about to play, I knew was coming for the whole season, you know? Because I get to kind of know the storylines in advance. And I think the whole season I was thinking to myself, boy, when we get to the end of this season, I'm going to be on a balcony with Harrison Ford acting my guts out, you know? And it's really important to me that I be great. It's like you're going to play basketball with Michael Jordan or something. And man, when that scene came, I was not afraid, and I just was honest, and I didn't show off, and I did all the things that I feel like make a scene good. And at the end, when they said, cut, Harrison looked at me, and he said, so excited, you did it, kid! And we hugged. And I didn't need to add any other judgment to that moment. Does that make sense?
5: Sure. And he calls you kid in the series too.
6: Yeah. No, he's become a really special part of my life. But yeah, let's hear it. I haven't heard it before.
5: Okay, and to set it up just a little further, the subtext of this is that Jimmy always felt like hurt by his own father and emotionally abandoned because his father was always like disappearing on him. And now Jimmy's father is going to go on a fishing trip instead of going to Jimmy's daughter's graduation. And Jimmy's really angry with his father for now emotionally abandoning his daughter. At least that's how Jimmy sees it. Mm. So here you are as Jimmy with Harrison Ford as your mentor and fellow therapist, Paul. You speak first.
7: You gave the practice to Gabby. We talked about this years ago. You said you hated paperwork and all you wanted to do was spend time with the patients. People change. You didn't even check with me, Paul.
8: Would you have wanted it?
7: No. So you're angry with me for not offering you something that you don't want? Yes, I am. I'm supposed to be your guy. Been your guy. And this is how you treat me? I don't deserve this.
8: Easy, kid.
7: No, I'm mad, Paul. And I'm embarrassed. I have to find out from Meg that you're moving? You don't even have the decency to come and look me in my eyes and tell me that you're leaving me.
8: Let's take a break. I think these feelings that you're having might be meant for someone else.
9: I think they're meant for both of you. I get it now. I'm not as important to you as you are to me. I just feel stupid. It took me that long to realize it.
5: So how does the scene sound to you actually hearing it now? I don't want to put you on the spot and feel like you have to brag about your performance.
6: No. Luckily, that's not how I feel.
5: Okay.
6: I always feel vulnerable when I hear or watch myself acting because I think, like, the feeling you're feeling, if you're doing it right, is so vital that then the it translating to the outside part of you always, like, by the clumsy act of expression is going to be like one step less vital. But I feel like I sound like how people sound when they're feeling those things, you know?
5: Sounds like you're choking.
6: Yeah. I try really hard I think that this like might be the key to acting. I don't know. But I try really hard not to show off. That I think that's one of the things that you learn as you're getting more familiar with working with a camera. Boy, you want to show off. Like the camera's getting ever closer to you as the coverage goes on, you know? So some parts of you are activating like, oh gosh, it's my turn, you know? Or, oh, it's getting closer. Now's the time to really show them, you know? And so I think a big thing that I try to do is to be, oh, you know what? This is maybe an easy way to say it. I was really interested in why I thought Jeff Bridges was so good at acting. So I went back and I like read reviews of some of his great performances. And one of them said, Jeff Bridges may be the least self-conscious actor working today. And I thought, oh yeah, that's the goal, is to be as unself-conscious between action and cut as possible. Like, just don't show off. Don't try to show them. Just be really, how honest can you be between action and cut, you know? And then you start adding, like taking it for a spin while you're out there, and that requires some bravery and all that. But I guess during that scene, but with Harrison, between action and cut, I just tried to really know what I was feeling. I understand when people talk about acting, like I might call myself the character, like understand what Jimmy was feeling. That's not really my experience of doing acting. I'm like, well, what am I feeling right now? You know, I don't have to search like, what is Jimmy feeling? What am I feeling? And then just do that.
5: Well, I have to reintroduce you again here. If you're just joining us, my guest is Jason Segel. He's nominated for an Emmy for his leading role in the series Shrinking. The first three seasons are streaming on Apple TV. We'll be right back. This is Fresh Air.
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11: 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And from DuckDuckGo, who believes AI should be optional and who've been building privacy tools for 15 years, they now offer Duck.ai, where users can chat privately with AI. Duck.ai.
5: This is Fresh Air. I'm Terry Gross. Let's get back to my interview with Jason Segel. He's nominated for an Emmy for his leading role as a psychotherapist who's having his own mental health crisis in the comedy drama series Shrinking. Segel got a start when he was in his late teens and was one of the stars of Freaks and Geeks. After it was canceled, he wrote and starred in the rom-com Forgetting Sarah Marshall. He wrote the movie musical The Muppets and was the human star and was one of the stars of How I Met Your Mother.
6: I love how you call me the human star of the Muppets. It gives me such joy.
5: Well, especially since you've said you sometimes feel like a Muppet, so.
6: For sure.
5: I thought I'd emphasize that you were the human star as opposed to one of the Muppets. Yeah. So this question is going to lead to something about Shrinking. I'm taking like the long route around.
6: Great.
5: So this route starts with Dracula's Lament. So, Judd Apatow was one of the executive producers of Freaks and Geeks, the series that like made you as a known actor. Yeah. And after it was canceled, you were working on a rock musical that you were writing about a vampire, and it was you made a CD and played one of the songs for Judd Apatow, and he said, "Don't ever play this for anyone else again."
6: Yes.
5: So before we hear the song that you played Judd Apatow, which I played before on the show when you were on, but that was a long time ago. I love listening to this. But just to set it up, tell us what the musical was. Just a little plot synopsis.
6: It was basically going to be Forgetting Sarah Marshall, but it was going to be Dracula. It was going to be Dracula instead of the human Jason Segel. I think it's as simple as that. I had had kind of a life-altering breakup at the time. You know, things feel so, oh man, so meaningful, you know, when you're experiencing them for the first time. And as soon as this woman walked out of my apartment, I sat down and I wrote this song. First, I wrote it as a human. And then minutes later, I started singing it as Dracula. And I'm like, oh my God, this is it. A Dracula puppet breakup musical.
5: Do you want to set up the song at all before we hear it?
6: This is the song in real life that I wrote minutes after my breakup. And in the movie, I've talked about the Dracula musical, and Mila Kunis has taken the opportunity to force me to go on stage and sing it to her. She's hearing it for the first time and is essentially mortified.
5: Okay, here we go.

It's getting kind of hard to believe things are going to get better. I've been drowning too long to believe that the tide's going to turn.

0: Bye. I can't.
1: Okay, so what I'm wondering, among other things, first of all, I love hearing that song. I laugh every time I hear it. I am wondering, I know you love the musical Les Mis. I know Les Mis made a huge impression on you. I know you've sung duets of it with Neil Patrick Harris, and that you reprise it with another character from Shrinking in the car. I am wondering if Dracula's Lament is inspired by the confrontation song in Les Mis, which is the kind of song equivalent of a duel between revolutionary Jean Valjean and Inspector Javert, who's been hunting Valjean and wants to arrest or maybe kill him.
2: Absolutely. Les Miserables was, I think, my first intro into musicals. I used to go with my parents every year when it would come through L.A. to the Pantages Theater. And I was just like, I was obsessed with it. And I know all the songs. I sing all the different characters. I think about it all the time. But yes, the Dracula musical is definitely inspired by Les Miserables, for sure.
1: Great.
2: I have all the puppets. That was one of the great takeaways from Forgetting Sarah Marshall.
1: All the puppets from the Dracula musical?
2: Yeah, from the Dracula musical. They let me have them. And they were made by the Jim Henson Company, and I've got them in this like secret room in my house.
1: That's pretty great.
2: Yeah.
1: We need to take a short break here, so let me reintroduce you. My guest is Jason Segel. He's nominated for an Emmy for his leading role in the series Shrinking. The first three seasons are streaming on Apple TV. We'll be right back. 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
6: Artificial intelligence is a powerful tool for producing propaganda and disinformation. 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
1: This is Fresh Air. Let's get back to my interview with Jason Segel. He's nominated for an Emmy for his starring role in the comedy drama series Shrinking as a psychotherapist who's been having his own mental health crisis because his wife died a year ago in a car crash. So you said that you've been sober for 13 years, which is great, and I want to say congratulations.
2: Oh, thanks.
1: But I was wondering if drinking coincided with one of those periods when you weren't working a lot and you were questioning, like, is it over? You know, am I writing on my past right now?
2: Yeah, I think the drinking was actually pre that. I think that what was kind of confusing to me was during this period when things were going really, really, really well, I was really unhappy. I was being told that I had won life in so many ways. Like, I was having really successful movies and a really successful TV show, and I was writing stuff and making stuff, but I was just so unhappy, and I was drinking a bunch to, I don't know, you know, deal with that, or that I just felt like if this is winning life, I don't know how much longer I want to do this, you know? Like, it's just not, I'm not enjoying myself at all. And so I felt like I had to make a big life change. There was no inciting incident, you know, like there wasn't like a thing that happened. I just realized, oh, this is going to just keep going on like this. So I just was like, I need to change everything. So I stopped drinking. And I also was like, there is this voice. I got discovered doing dramas, like in a high school dramas, you know, and the performances I admired that like made me feel like alive with acting was like Edward Norton in Primal Fear, Peter Sellers in Being There, Martin Sheen in Badlands. And none of these were anywhere close to what I was doing, you know? And I think that I had this feeling of like, maybe one of the reasons you are unhappy is that you're not finding out. Like, you're going to be the guy who we're all familiar with, who, like, resentful at dinner parties. Like, well, if I had done The Revenant, I would have done this or that. You know, who never finds out. And so I think that that kind of big life change led me into this moment of like, let's go answer all the questions that you are not answering and that you're kind of like numbing that you're not answering.
1: How do you do that? How do you find the answers to those questions?
2: I mean, it's so weird how the universe responds, and I'm not like a woo-woo guy, you know, but end of the tour came to my desk right as I was having this moment.
1: And it is a drama. Yeah, that's the David Foster Wallace.
2: It's David Foster Wallace story. It was my chance to find out. It was about everything that I was going through. It was about a guy who was winning life according to everybody. He had written the book of the generation. He was struggling with sobriety and was trying to figure out how to be happy while he was doing all of it. And I thought, well, here is your chance to find out. Like, what if you play What Would Edward Norton Do? And dive into this thing in a way that you've never had to dive into a comedy. And like, I just like prepped the way that I heard quote unquote real actors prep. And I got a dialect coach and I did all this stuff. And I spent like 10 years doing that, of like chasing that sort of thing. And I think that it was like one of the most important things I ever did. And I've realized that maybe strategy for me is my enemy. I need to be doing what's interesting to me.
1: Your father is a lawyer. I don't know if he's retired now or not, but what kind of law did he practice? And what did you learn from seeing him work, or from people he brought home who were also lawyers or maybe clients?
2: Yeah, my dad did like entertainment law, but not like Hollywood entertainment, like amusement parks and casinos and things like that. Mm-hmm. I think what I learned from my father is this like this crazy work ethic. My dad worked harder than anyone I'd ever seen. And I actually like had the honor of doing something a minute ago. Got a house like for the next stage of my journey. Kayla and I found our dream house and we're going to move in. And it has this office in it. It has an old-timey office. And my dad, when he retired, gave me the desk that he worked at for 40 years. And I just got to put it in the office. It's been sitting in like a storage unit. And I finally got to put it in the office. I had to FaceTime him and thank him and say like, hey, Dad, this desk is the reason I'm here. Like the work that my dad put in, I am very, very lucky. I will constantly be in awe of people who get in a bus from their small town and are like, I'm going to go make it in the entertainment business. You know, that is a different kind of bravery than I had to do. I grew up in LA and I always knew because of my parents that no matter what, I was going to be okay. It was an amazing way to try to do this.
1: Is that because they were financially secure?
2: Yeah, they were financially secure. They would always be there if I needed. Like, I knew that they had me. You know what I mean? Like, mm-hmm. No matter what, I was safe. And it gave me the opportunity to try to fly. And I did, you know? But I only did, I think, because they said, like, hey, go out and do it. You know, and my dad put in the hours to make that possible. And my mom put in the hours by raising us. Like, My mother is the most incredible woman. And also my mom did this thing. Like, she kind of incepted who I became. She showed me the Muppet Show that she had taped it. She had taped every episode to show me the Muppet Show when her kid got old enough, because like she thought it was special. She showed me Harold and Maude when I was like way too young to see it. You know, I was like 9 years old. My mom showed me Harold and Maude and showed me Peter Sellers and like, I am definitely the most positive version of like a product of my parents.
1: Jason Segel, it's been great to talk with you again. I really appreciate you coming back to the show, and congratulations on your Emmy nomination.
2: Terry, thanks so much. It's so nice to both of us still be at it after all these years. Pretty darn cool.
1: Jason Segel is nominated for an Emmy for his starring role in the series Shrinking. The first three seasons are streaming on Apple TV. We'll hear from several other Emmy nominees over the next couple of weeks. Tomorrow on Fresh Air, why has the United States been unable to impose its will on Iran despite months of punishing attacks from the world's most powerful military force? We'll get some insights from Stacey Pettyjohn, director of the defense program at the Center for a New American Security. I hope you'll join us. To keep up with what's on the show and get highlights of our interviews, follow us on Instagram at NPR Fresh Air.

Fresh Air's executive producer is Sam Britter. Our technical director and engineer is Audrey Bentham. Our engineer today is Adam Staniszewski. Our interviews and reviews are produced and edited by Phyllis Myers, Anne-Marie Baldonado, Lauren Krenzel, Teresa Madden, Monique Nazareth, Thea Challoner, Susan Yakundi, Anna Bauman, and Nico Gonzalez-Whistler. Our digital media producer is Molly C.V. Nesper. Roberta Shorrock directs the show. Our co-host is Tanya Mosley. I'm Terry Gross.

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7: 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Hot and humid all this week with afternoon showers and thunderstorms, highs in the mid to upper 90s, triple-digit heat index values.
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11: 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I'm Adam Kempinar.
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13: Out here, there are certain nights when you just get this feeling that some psycho killer is gonna chop you up into a million little pieces. Oh, I like that feeling.
12: Director Jane Schoenbrunn may be flying under some people's radars, but they're quickly becoming one of the most exciting filmmakers of their generation. The new Teenage Sex and Death at Camp Miasma is the director's follow-up to 2024's I Saw the TV Glow.
11: We've got a review, plus the new The Brink of War, starring Jeff Daniels. 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

0: Live from NPR News, I'm Giles Snyder. A last-minute deal between the U.S. and Canada. President Trump's 50% tariffs on Canadian imports will not be going into effect at midnight. President Trump says an agreement has been reached subject to the documents being finalized. He made the announcement on social media a short time ago, saying the deal may revitalize a controversial Keystone XL pipeline, which was rejected by the Biden administration. And two closely watched primary races, incumbent Democrats in South Florida have scored victories, fending off competition from progressives from member station WLRN. Carlton Gillespie reports.
1: In Florida's historically black 20th congressional district, Congresswoman Debbie Wasserman Schultz defeated a crowded field of black candidates to retain her seat in Congress. Wasserman Schultz, who is white, drew criticism from black political leaders and from leaders of the Florida Democratic Party, who argued her candidacy threatened black representation in Congress, which is approaching historical lows. In Florida's 25th district, which spans much of the southeast Florida coast, two-term Congressman Jared Moskowitz comfortably defeated a challenge from progressive Oliver Larkin, who had also carried the endorsement from the Democratic Socialists of America. Moskowitz had faced scrutiny from progressives over his ardent support for Israel and his willingness to work with Republicans. For NPR News, I'm Carlton Gillespie in Fort Lauderdale.
0: The Trump administration has moved to repeal a rule that banned logging on tens of millions of acres of national forest. The public has 30 days to comment, as NPR's Kirk Sigler reports.
2: This rescission of the 2001 roadless rule was widely expected. President Trump's Forest Service, along with the timber industry, has argued that restrictions on new road building have severely hindered the U.S. government's ability to thin and log forests with the goal of preventing wildfires and smoke. But the Forest Service is behind its own targets on treating forests in areas where roads are already built. And environmentalists are calling the overturning of the rule a giveaway to industry. Kirk Sigler, NPR News, Missoula, Montana.
0: Despite public calls from President Trump for Israel to halt its bombing in Gaza, NPR's Anas Baba reports on a strike at the beach that killed six people today.
3: Two Israeli missiles struck a crowded cafe at Gaza City fishing port, causing extensive damage. Gaza's health ministry says six people were killed and 15 injured. The force of the blast threw some people into the nearby harbor, while others ran for their lives. The strike came hours after U.S. envoy Jared Kushner left Israel, trying to revive a post-war proposal that Israel has rejected. The Israeli military says it targeted Hamas commanders planning attacks against Israeli troops without providing details. But as Washington pushes for an end to the violence, Israeli strikes are still killing Palestinians in Gaza. Anas Baba, NPR News, Gaza.
0: This is NPR. President Trump said today that no talks with Iran are in the works, and he insisted the Strait of Hormuz is open to shipping, despite limited traffic and a reported strike on a ship exiting the waterway. Trump's remarks contradict Iran's assertion that the strait remains shut down. However, Iran and Oman say they are closing in on a deal to reopen the waterway. Two comedians have reached a settlement with the police force at Atlanta's Hartsfield-Jackson International Airport, ending a controversial policy they argued in a federal lawsuit targeted black passengers and violated the constitutional rights of travelers. Melissa Fato of member station WABE in Atlanta has more.
4: Eric Andre and Clayton English say Clayton County Police unlawfully profiled them in a practice where officers would intercept boarding passengers on the jet bridge. The policing project at New York University says the county regarded these encounters as consensual and random and necessary to fight drug trafficking. But in reality, travelers were pressured to go through with questioning and search of their belongings. As part of the settlement, the county has agreed to end that practice and have all officers assigned to the airport wear a body camera, which Andre called a major victory. In a statement, Clayton County says the settlement includes no admission of liability and that all parties agreed to move on. For NPR News, I'm Melissa Fato in Atlanta.
0: The major financial markets in Asia losing ground. South Korea's benchmark is leading the way, down more than 5%. Japan's Nikkei share average down 2.5%, tracking Wall Street lower amid losses among AI stocks. This is NPR News.
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6: Welcome to Film Spotting. Josh, we're talking about Jane Schoenbrunn this week. They made We're All Going to the World's Fair in 2022. That was a Golden Brick nominee for us. Then in 2024, I Saw the TV Glow. That made your top 10 list. It was a movie I recommended as well. Now, they've made Teenage Sex and Death at Camp Miasma. If my math is correct, and I'm not great at math, that means it's their third film. That's prompted our poll question. That's prompted our poll. Thank you.
7: Your math.
6: The new deeply flawed film spotting poll is asking about other third features that have come out this decade. I think it's a fun one.
7: Yeah, we'll get into those options. I was just looking at the list Sam put together. I realized, man, we've got some great filmmakers of, and not even up and coming anymore, but a younger generation putting things out, and kind of made me excited about where we're at, where cinema is at. So look forward to talking about where we would vote in that poll and giving those options to listeners.
6: I think I know where people are going to vote, but film spotting listeners always surprise us. 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
8: Hi. I'm Billy Presley. You must be the writer-director.
9: Yeah, hi. You came out of nowhere. I didn't know you were in here.
8: I'm sorry. I saw you and I wanted to scare you.
7: Not too long into Teenage Sex and Death at Camp Miasma, former screen queen Billy Presley, played by Gillian Anderson, patiently listens to a treatise from Chris, a young film director played by Hannah Einbinder. Chris talks at length about the real meaning of the original Camp Miasma slasher that Billy starred in and how Chris plans to deconstruct that 1983 film with her planned reboot. Chris explains, quote, "My work explores the intersection of queerness and cultural depictions of monstrosity." Billy matter-of-factly responds that the first Camp Miasma movie was about little more than, quote, "flesh and fluids." What does our pop culture mean to us, Adam? This is a question that appears to mesmerize Jane Schoenbrunn, the writer and director of Teenage Sex and Death at Camp Miasma, and with this third feature, now one of the defining voices in American cinema working today, to my mind. In Schoenbrunn's debut, We're All Going to the World's Fair, the teen protagonist gives herself over to an online horror game. Something comparable happens in I Saw the TV Glow, where a pair of unlikely friends bond over a cheapo sci-fi TV series until it swallows them whole. In Teenage Sex and Death at Camp Miasma, Chris, the young director, thinks she has a handle on the handle that the Miasma slasher series has on her. But while staying with the reclusive Billy Presley over a few days on her remote Pacific Northwest estate, Chris begins to realize that her relationship to slashers, cinema, and sex is much more complicated than the intellectualization she has confidently offered. Not to sound too much like Chris and make this academic, Adam, because Camp Miasma is a ton of fun, which I'm sure we'll get into. I do want to start with a larger question about Schoenbrunn's work thus far. From online horror to sci-fi TV, now to slashers. What do Schoenbrunn's films suggest about contemporary popular culture and our relationship to it? And how do you see Teenage Sex and Death at Camp Miasma fitting into that?
6: Oh, man, you are starting off difficult, going into professor mode right off the bat. I don't know what
7: limited,
6: it says.
7: You're limited to 500 words.
6: Okay.
7: I'm going to tell you that.
6: Great. What does it say? We like to watch. We like to watch ourselves. We like to be naughty. But we can't admit it because flesh and fluids make us uncomfortable. You could go with our lives are completely mediated through screens. That's fairly pedestrian, but that's there as well. I don't know if any of that's what you had in mind or particularly insightful, but I am I am fascinated that you posed that question, because while I think it's fertile, my processing of this film in the moment and in the aftermath, I guess I'm going to dodge here a little bit, but truthfully, it has little to do with culture. I think I'm going to get into it deep enough for your liking, Josh, here over the course of this conversation. Okay. So bear with me, but it does have little to do with culture. Looking back at my notes, that also isn't really how I processed I Saw the TV Glow either. Mm-hmm. Whereas the main character's online immersion and the blurring of fantasy and reality, and we're all going to the World's Fair, that did seem more ripe for extrapolation and interpretation. And maybe part of that was simply that we didn't have any relationship to Schoenbrunn's work at the time. And now over three films, we feel like we do. But I saw Camp Miasma through a personal lens. And I'll go inside out. I saw it through the lens of Einbinder's queer filmmaker, Chris, coming to terms with her sexuality. I saw it through the lens of Schoenbrunn as a trans filmmaker and a trans filmmaker in Hollywood.
7: Sure.
6: And I saw it through my lens as an individual viewer. Whatever resonance Chris's journey and potentially Schoenbrunn's has for me. I think the depiction of Chris's journey is so specific that it will resonate with a lot of viewers, whether they're, of course, in Hollywood or filmmakers or they're queer. It doesn't matter. You don't have to have anything directly in common with her or not. That's how specific this film is. And I do want to say this too. Generally, Metacritic lists this movie, the genres, as drama, horror, romance, and thriller. I might take issue with thriller a little bit, but otherwise it's accurate. Mm-hmm. On IMDb, they have the same four, but they also have first slasher horror. And here and there on the internet, others just refer to this movie as slasher horror or a slasher film.
7: Yeah.
6: Nobody lists it as a comedy, even though this is, I think, a deeply funny movie.
7: And it absolutely is.
6: Yeah. And it's also the first movie I watched this year that I immediately wanted to sit down and watch again, because there's enough mystery in it to reward another viewing, but also I'm going to agree with you, but also because it's just so damn much fun. Any movie that combines Sunset Boulevard, well, first Texas Chainsaw Massacre with Friday the 13th and The Shining and Sunset Boulevard, and infuses all of that with a Lynchian sensibility has to be, and it does all of that. But what's the key is that it does all of that and has Schoenbrunn's distinct point of view.
7: Mm-hmm.
6: When we talk about, I was thinking about this. This is where all my notes led me, and I wonder if you agree. When we talk about, and we do, all critics do this, when we talk about an emerging filmmaker, someone with just a few films under their belt, and they're maturing as a filmmaker, or if they're a director or a writer director, aren't we almost invariably talking about that development only in terms of craft, higher production value, even more intentionality in their camera work and editing, maybe being even more innovative, more experimental, better control of tone, drawing out more refined performances? All of that is true for me here, but what makes Teenage Sex and Death so exciting is that Schoenbrunn's evolution as a filmmaker seems to be unfolding in tandem with a deeper realization of self.
7: Mm-hmm.
6: That's what I see in the progression from World's Fair to Camp Miasma. And that's what I'll try to unpack a little bit here as we get through the conversation. But that's my reaction to this film. Where are you with this movie? And do you have a grand take in terms of culture with Camp Miasma?
7: I think that's fair. I think it's, I think we see that in terms of a sense of self with other filmmakers, but Schoenbrunn's material is so directly tied to their own experience, that it's at the forefront. And to its credit, this is the opposite of navel gazing, because it is speaking from a personal place in a way that resonates beyond anyone who's coming from a trans experience. Honestly, we talked about this with I Saw the TV Glow, which was, you know, a more clear parable, allegory, whatever term you want to use. Yet the two of us found it deeply moving and affecting. So I think that's true in terms of an emerging filmmaker. This is why it's so exciting, is because there is that control of the exploration of personal interests and themes. It's so funny what you say about how to, what genre to place this in. Now I'm in knots, because I stupidly, when I designed my website, put a genre tag that I have to give, and it's only bedeviled me since, and I have no idea what I'm going to do with this one. Maybe I'll just agree with you and go with comedy. I also had a note early on, Adam, that I abandoned while watching this movie. I think it was when Chris goes to check in at the hotel and we get her conversation with the clerk, who mentions how he had a part in an earlier Camp Miasma movie. Mm-hmm. And it starts to feel a little unnerving. And I thought, and I just wrote down, will this work as a horror movie? I threw out that question 20 minutes later, because it no longer mattered to me.
6: Right.
7: It's just, it's writing its own rules. Mm-hmm. Every 10 that's minutes, exact. They're different rules.
6: And that's so pertinent and applicable to the film as a whole once you've seen it, isn't it?
7: Absolutely. Mm-hmm. So it didn't even matter to me whether it was working as a horror movie after a certain point, even though there's some scary moments. Sure. Mm-hmm. Yeah. Far more funny moments. I won't belabor the, you know, what does pop culture mean to us point if it's, you know, not quite as interesting to you. I think for me, it does relate, however, to what you're saying about this being a personal movie. And I think one of the things Schoenbrunn is working through, who seems to have experienced much of life via pop culture. This may be the only way I would compare them to Quentin Tarantino, because I think they're worlds apart in so many crucial ways. But you do get the sense from most of Tarantino's movies that this is someone who's only lived movies, really. I would not say that you get the sense Schoenbrunn has only lived pop culture, but these three movies do suggest to me that trying to figure out how you are, who you are, I should say, has been mediated for Schoenbrunn, mm-hmm. as it is for many people, through online horror games, through crappy TV series.
6: That's right.
7: Beloved.
6: And now cinema here. Right.
7: And now, specifically slashers, mm-hmm. right? And so I would say, what does our pop culture mean to us? For Schoenbrunn, the filmmaker, at least, it means everything. It is not how we pass the time. It is not what we do for entertainment. It is not just part of modern life. Pop culture is life. And I think what's interesting, and I think there's a distinction with Camp Miasma from their previous two films. How do we feel about that? How do we

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1: Your existence through pop culture, which for many people may not be a choice. This may be just how you've grown up. And so what do you do with that reality? What I'll say with this movie is Schoenbrunn has made of it, at this point, mid-August, the best film of 2026.
2: I'm a little bit dismayed to say that I agree with you, even though we haven't had a case where we've had the same number one film since the year you joined the show. And you hadn't even officially joined the show at that point, I think, 2011, when we both put the Tree of Life there.
1: Tree of Life.
2: We'll see if this holds, but
1: we haven't. Wasn't there one other one? No, maybe. There might not have been.
2: We had a number two. We've definitely shared a number two, I think.
1: Yeah, but yeah.
2: I'm with you at this point. It's my favorite film of the year by far. And I am going to try to dig into this a little bit further, but what you're saying about media and the way Schoenbrunn, through these films, what they seem to be expressing, how their lives are mediated through this imagery and through pop culture, it's seeing here's what I'm taking from it, is that it's seeing yourself reflected. But the thing is, it's not that simple. Self is very complicated. Self, seeing yourself reflected, doesn't mean the type of characteristics that you might immediately think of. It doesn't mean demographic information.
1: Right.
2: It doesn't mean things you would fill out on a form or even necessarily behavioral information. During our I Saw the TV Glow conversation, I talked about this liminal space that's created when you have a character who is seeing themselves caught in this in between the person they are on this side of the TV and the person they see themselves as on this side of the TV. And there's this space in between, which you can equate to that transitioning experience if you want to read it that way. So that's, that's the seeing yourself. And I think you can look at, we're all going to the World's Fair similarly. So self is complicated, but it's seeing yourself reflected, and it's through these three films, seeing that self reflected in different forms of media, but also seeing yourself at different points in your life and at different points in your journey in terms of your identity. Mm-hmm. So of course you're going to have different experiences with that media.
1: Yeah.
2: Regardless of the media and how it's different, you're coming at it very differently because you're a different person at this point. So I've mentioned Lynch. I always mention Lynch when I talk about Schoenbrunn's work. Schoenbrunn, I'm pretty sure has been on record saying Lynch was an influence. There's often a dream logic to these movies, and I watch them and feel that as well constructed as they are, the way you put it earlier was great. I have something similar in my notes. It's like someone's unconscious thoughts are being created before our eyes. When I was setting up for you, I Saw the TV Glow, I referenced Kant's notion of free play. This idea that I think applies even more here, Josh. He says, beautiful art, music, and ideas offer a kind of cognitive tease. They dangle the promise of comprehension, but never provide the full satisfaction of getting it. That's the best description of that I've ever come across. And I don't think that there's getting Camp Miasma, but I'd argue it's also very straightforward. And Schoenbrunn isn't shy about expressing themes and key ideas directly in the text. I didn't take French in high school, so I didn't immediately understand why the slasher was called what the slasher is called. It took the scene in the van from the movie within the movie for me to start to piece together where I thought the movie was going before then Chris verbalizes it later. And then I retrofitted, I'll give myself a little credit, I retrofitted the slasher's name without knowing the French aphorism because it's such an odd name. And frankly, it just made sense to me, this idea of little death,

0: La Petite Mort, The Little Death. This is a movie about a woman coming to terms with her mind and body and sex and how repressed she has been. So I'll go back to the cultural connection, I suppose, Josh, and give you a little bit more. It is about how, through this individual lens, it is about how we treat sex and how distancing, or how we like to distance ourselves from thinking about flesh and fluids, how we're not prepared to reveal our true selves to others, especially our desires, especially if our desires are remotely taboo. I think that's what Schoenbrunn is exploring here. That's how it resonated with me.
1: I'm just thinking about what it's going to feel like.
2: Losing your virginity?
1: No. Dying.
3: I mean, this is a slasher flick that doubles as sex therapy. That's what's going on here. I don't know if there's a genre category for that, but that's absolutely what's going on. And you're right. It's, you know, Little Death, the killer in this slasher series, is an early signal of that. I don't think Schoenbrunn is being coy about this at all. We have repeated returns to the central sequence from the very first Camp Miasma film, which is familiar to anyone who's seen a Friday the 13th movie, which is where the young character played by Billy is having sex with an older boy and the killer comes into the room. And we see in her eye the reflection of the killer about to strike. And so this is the key to the whole movie, but we see it multiple times. And it's, I would say, also pretty clear the first time we see it, even though it's cut before the scene ends, the correlation that Schoenbrunn is making here between sex and death, right? I mean, this movie, when we did our preview, I said it was catnip for me because in my horror book, I have a chapter, Sex and Death. This is a subgenre of horror. And one of the exciting things about Camp Miasma for me is how it's moving that conversation forward from, you know, Friday the 13th, even a much better movie like Halloween, even my beloved Nightmare on Elm Street. They deal in this puritanical notion of titillate the audience, but then also punish the characters so the audience can be conscience free. Right at the end. So it's this bizarre, messed up. These are the sort of things that mess people up when they see them too young, which is something Chris actually says.
0: Yes.
3: In the movie. What is a movie like Friday the 13th communicating? Is that sex is exciting and bad, right? And you're going to die for it. That's messed up. And so this is a movie that's moving the conversation forward. I've argued, as we did recently for Film Spotting Family Members, in a bonus episode, that something like It Follows from about 10 years ago similarly moved that conversation forward in an interesting way. Here we have it much more personal, though, to go to your point about Schoenbrunn's filmmaking style. This is processing the sort of, whether it's repression, whether it's personal hangups, whether it's societal pressure, whether it's moralizing that sex is supposed to be a gift and is a really messed up thing for human beings because of our frailties, and all sorts of reasons, right? And so this is an entirely specific working through of a hangup that you might describe as perverse in some ways. How Chris gets to where she gets to at the end of the film. But that's because it's so personally specific. Mm-hmm. At the same time, going back to TV Glow, it can be opened up to interpretation for everyone's trying to wrap their mind around what sex means for them, which is also an incredible accomplishment for this movie to be able to open itself up that wide as well. So, yeah, I think I was hoping this is where this movie was going to go. And it delivered on that in so many ways. I think to get into more specifics would reveal spoilers that we probably don't want to do. The fun thing I want to highlight is the opening credits.
0: Oh, because
3: incredible. To out to lay out over the credits the entire life cycle of a legacy horror property that is Camp Miasma.
0: Yes.
3: With all the of lore. The trinkets and mm-hmm. the lore and, you know, Miasma 3D we see came out. So the mania of the first few years, the dregs of those desperate down years when nobody cares about the franchise, and then bringing us all the way up to, you know, Chris, the main character, coming back to try to revive the franchise. Just so brilliantly done in terms of setting the context and a ton of fun. And I have been listening today to OK, and it's new to me, so I hope I'm pronouncing this right, OK Kaya, who sings a cover of REM's Night Swimming over this.
0: Yeah.
3: Here's a point I want to raise, which we've not talked about yet. We've touched on it. Yeah, in the comments you've made, it's sort of, you know, intrinsic to it. There is such a deep vulnerability being shared in this movie.
0: Mm-hmm.
3: And the choice of that song, to me, sets the stage for it. This is a song that, you know, had, you know, meant a ton to me over the years.
0: Isn't that fundamentally what that song's about? Being willing to be vulnerable?
3: Absolutely. And so to choose it, but you know, to choose this OK Kaya cover, which mm-hmm. is one of those covers that is completes the song for a song that I revere and would never have thought I needed another version of, that just adds to it rather than just using the song itself. And to juxtapose it with these fun, entertaining elements of Camp Miasma lore, I think tells us like there's something deeply personal that's going to be shared in this movie while we're going to have a ton of fun.
0: Mm-hmm.
3: That credit sequence is just out of this world.
0: Is there anything else at this point we need to cover with this movie?
3: There's a ton. There's a ton, mm-hmm. but it sounds like we're both so enthusiastic that
0: it's will come be
3: coming
0: up
3: again and again. I'll just say this about Einbinder, because I don't want to, you know, entirely leave the performances to the wayside. It is a performance that grows in complication and revelation mm-hmm. in a lot of ways. I guess what I would say is I had no idea, and part of this is the script, but it's also in the performance, that the character I thought I knew in the first half hour is who I would come to know by the end. And I think Einbinder is, you know, absolutely, you know, due praise for the mm-hmm. way she's able to negotiate that while also being quite funny in a lot of scenes, as we've detailed.
0: Yeah, she doesn't. Of course, it's in the writing, too. But I'm with you that there isn't ever a sense of resorting to cliche or going to caricature of, even though I just described a scene that film geeks do, the totality of that performance, she's never
3: it's in
0: relying.
3: Character.
0: Yeah, it's totally in character, and she's never relying on cliche. And it is quite a complex performance. Teenage Sex and Death at Camp Miasma, currently playing in limited release. Tell me this, Josh. Why would kids go to a camp called Camp Miasma? Didn't they look up what miasma means? I looked it up. It's not good.
3: What a great word for just sort of the filmmaking that Schoenbrunn does, honestly.
0: Yeah.
3: You would not catch me at Camp Miasma.
0: No, it's currently playing in limited release. If you see it and agree or disagree with our thoughts, you can email us feedback@filmspotting.net.
3: With Camp Miasma as Jane Schoenbrunn's third feature, the new Film Spotting poll asks, what is the best third feature from an exciting new director since 2020?

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4: President Reagan, you got us here, sir. You got the Russians to the table. Gorbachev came to play. But if we fail here, there will be war.
5: Welcome back to Film Spotting. In wide release this weekend, The Brink of War. This is set during the 1986 Reykjavik summit between U.S. President Ronald Reagan and Russian President Mikhail Gorbachev. Jeff Daniels plays Reagan and Jared Harris plays Gorbachev. J.K. Simmons and Hope Davis are also in the cast. Now, Adam, we weren't quite teens when this took place, but that phrase Reykjavik summit sounds vaguely familiar. Certainly, we remember Reagan, obviously, Gorbachev as well. What does the movie have to offer on this 40-year-old event, and any sense of why now? Why this story now?
6: There's definitely a sense of why now. There's a fair amount of timeliness. I don't remember anything about this event as it was happening in the present day. Back in the mid-80s, we were both fairly young at the time. I did have a fair bit of backstory and knowledge going into this movie, though, because I had watched just like a year ago a documentary just about this summit. And I swear to you, I tried to find information about this. I watched it as a screener, I think, or I thought it was a Sundance movie, but I can't find it. I cannot find the name of this film. I talked about it on the show briefly. I thought it was uneven, but it was fascinating because it got in just to the minutiae of this film, like taking all of the papers, everything that had been transcribed, how this whole thing came together. So I had some of the backstory here going into watching this movie. It's an on the nose peon to good old boy diplomacy that's nevertheless enjoyable and worth heeding. That's the timeliness. That's part of the timeliness. At one point, George Shultz, who's played by J.K. Simmons, he's the Secretary of State to Reagan. He and Reagan are having a conversation. I think at this point, they've just made what they think is really significant progress towards arms reduction. And Reagan quotes something that Margaret Thatcher told him: everything in the world is settled by two lads and a pint. And the movie does want to, I think, put forth this notion. The writer-director, Michael Russell Gunn, wants us to consider that despite our differences, and Reagan and Gorbachev, as depicted in the movie, couldn't have more divergent worldviews. Mm. The writer-director wants to suggest that everything could be solved, or certainly the first domino could fall if we could just engage with a dialogue with each other. Can't we just get in a room with each other and have a beer and have a conversation? And that sentiment isn't lost on me, as evident as it may be and as cynical as I am. There is some other resonance too, Josh. I don't know if you've noticed that all of a sudden the terms communist and socialist are being thrown around again as a threat to the American way.
5: Yeah.
6: A threat to liberty. And I hope actually that everyone who's using those terms and who feels that way, I hope they see this movie, and they might, because Republicans worship Reagan, as you know. And I think this movie does too, because here's the most antiquated thing about it. One of the sticking points in the negotiations, and this is true because I know this from the documentary, is that Reagan kept insisting on bringing up to Gorbachev Russia's human rights violations. And his justification, at least here according to this screenplay, and a lot of it was supposedly based off of George Shultz's actual records, was he says to Gorbachev at one point, actually 2 points, he says the same thing: we are a nation of immigrants. He's emphasizing how America is made up of immigrants. And 1/8, I think is the number he uses, 1/8 of our country has ties to Russia. So this is important to him, that Russia doesn't treat its people better, that the people don't enjoy the freedoms that Americans enjoy under a democracy. I wonder how that sentiment would sit with some viewers watching watching it today. It's effectively a two-hander. It's mostly comprised of conversations between Daniels and Jared Harris as Gorbachev on opposite sides of a table in this cramped room in Reykjavik. And of course, they're both very capable actors. Daniels, he doesn't really go for a Reagan impression, I'd say. He only slips into the Reagan accent or the affect that we all know when he says "well," which is the word we all think of when we think of doing a Reagan impression. He'll say "well," and it sounds just like that impression. Otherwise, he just plays Reagan as someone who's extremely calm, seems like the definition of a leader. He's always on the offensive. He's exceptionally strategically minded. Harris is fundamentally decent, but has this Russian bluster to him, and he gets more emotional. It breaks the monotony with calls, gets us out of that room when they take breaks with calls to Nancy Reagan, who's played by Hope Davis. She stayed back in Washington, and scenes with Ryza Gorbachev, who came with Gorbachev, and she's doing some sightseeing. And that quickly becomes its own battle between the two women, despite the fact that Nancy is, as I said, back at the White House. And it actually does have a clever payoff. The CIA and KGB are down in the basement, and that their little fights, their squabbles are meant to be amusing. They aren't really. The film, as I said, I think it does really worship Reagan. And why I say that is because not only in its portrayal, but there's a point early on where he's talking about why they're even there and what the goal of the conversations are. And he's talking about threats of fascism and communism, and the music starts to build behind him, Josh. And then he's saying, he's talking to his small team that's there. And he says, if we fail, if I fail, I will be just a warmonger. That's the absolute opposite of our goal. Now, that sentiment or that idea may be completely accurate. That's not what I'm taking issue with. A lot of the dialogue feels like it was written with the benefit of hindsight. It doesn't, it feels like movie dialogue. It does not feel like anybody in the room, in that room, like I would imagine them actually speaking to each other. They're making pronouncements. They're making these declarations to each other. It tries to humanize Reagan by showing him having these nightmares because he got shot, you know, the attempted assassination by Hinckley, even though that happened 5 years earlier. Yes, I can understand there may be some trauma still, of course, because of that. At one point, too, Schultz is with him in his room and Reagan is changing his shirt. And the camera keeps, like it's from Schultz's point of view, focusing on Reagan's stomach. It feels completely random. And Josh, okay. I think the point is that Schultz is noticing his wounds or something.
5: Ah.
6: But it happens so quickly. There flashes. It's bizarre. It's bizarre more than anything else. You don't really understand why Schultz is looking at the president's bare body, or why we as audience members are being drawn to look there, to look there either. But look, if you like watching intense situations where people are trying to use whatever leverage they have against each other, and I do generally, then this movie will work, especially when the entire fate of the world is at stake. And it does remind us, I suppose, of a time when diplomacy actually seemed possible, and having a leader who could think strategically seemed possible, and having a leader who actually read the binders seemed possible, and someone who acted out of thought of legacy and safety for the American people. So that's partly why I'm positive enough on The Brink of War, which is out now in limited release.
5: I can understand that.
6: Actually, wide release, The Brink of War. I think I said limited release. If you do get a chance to see that movie, I would love to hear your thoughts.
7: It was my dream.
8: Sometimes to do what's right, we have to be steady and give up the thing we want the most, even our dreams.
6: It's time for some poll results. A couple of weeks ago, we asked you to choose one and only one Spider-Man movie. Your options in chronological order were Spider-Man from 2002, Spider-Man 2, Spider-Man Homecoming, Spider-Man Into the Spider-Verse, Spider-Man Across the Spider-Verse, or if you thought we left one of the Spider-Man movies out that you prefer, you could write in other. Josh, how did it come out?
5: I think Sam did okay here. Other was in last place with 4%. Then came Spider-Man Homecoming, the 2017 film, with 5% of the vote. A jump up to 11% of the vote. That went to Spider-Man from 2002. 15% of the vote went to Spider-Man Across the Spider-Verse. And then it came down pretty much to these two. In second place was Spider-Man Into the Spider-Verse, 32.60%. How do you say this?
6: 32.6. Yeah.
5: 32.6. All right. I don't get into math. This once the decimals are involved, I'm out. First place went to Spider-Man 2 from 2004. 33.3. Let's call it that percent.
6: When we're getting into decimal points, that's an indication, yes, of just how close it was. And validation here, we thought that Into the Spider-Verse and Spider-Man 2 would compete for the top spot. That's why we picked them for our movie deathmatch episode a couple of Mondays ago. And here they are, so close together. And Josh, the thing is, Sam just picks that as he's putting these pages together for us earlier here the day we're recording. But the poll hadn't closed. So while you were going through the results, I decided to go and see where it stood this minute. If any other votes had come in, usually, of course, nothing has changed because there's enough distance between the candidates here. I am not kidding you. I just closed it officially.
5: It flip-flopped?
6: It did not flip-flop, but it is now 33.09% to 33.09%. We have a tie.
5: Oh, what are we going to do?
6: I don't know.
5: Has this happened
6: before?
5: They both
6: get to be saved. They both get to be free of the incinerator.
5: Yeah, I like that.
6: Yeah, it's perfect. Here's Aaron. Spider-Man 2 is not only the best Spider-Man movie, it is still the greatest comic book movie ever made. There have been a few that came close to topping it, but none quite bested it.
5: All right, here's Jason. I've played by the rules through every film spotting madness and respected the rules of the incinerator. My vote is for Spider-Man 2, but you will not take Into the Spider-Verse away from me. A copy will be hidden away where the film spotting enforcers will never find it.
6: Jason, yikes. You're lucky. Here's Henry. I would have automatically gone with Spider-Man 2, but hearing Josh and Adam's conversation actually swayed me back to the first Spider-Man, a movie I must have seen 100 times since I was 5 years old. So many iconic images and moments without which we never would have gotten any of these other great films.
5: There you go, Henry.
6: Yeah, everyone who voted in that poll and who left a comment. The new deeply flawed film spotting poll is inspired by Jane Schoenbrunn and their latest Teenage Sex and Death at Camp Miasma. As we said, it is Schoenbrunn's third feature on a really good run so far. That got us thinking, what other third features have we gotten this decade? How do they compare to Schoenbrunn's? And I'm going to say right off the bat that it's a really flawed poll because Sam just can't help himself with options. With other, we have what, 8 choices here. He never wants to leave people out. I get it. He's such a nice guy. So
5: that's true.
6: Let's get into them, Josh. What are the choices?
5: In Sam's defense, I know there was some last minute conversation about one of these options. I think we kind of needed all the ones he proposed.
6: Yeah, maybe.
5: They
6: all feel pretty good.
5: They feel like they came about in roughly the same time, built their careers the same way, and we feel equally. Here's what I'd say. We felt equally excited about their third feature when it was coming out. So, Greta Gerwig's Barbie. Previous to that, obviously, Lady Bird and Little Women. Ari Aster's Beau is Afraid. Previous to that, Hereditary and Midsommar. Brady Corbett's The Brutalist. This is the one that was added last minute. Mm-hmm. I don't know. Were we that excited about Brady Corbett's next film?
6: No.
5: Maybe. Some people were. Maybe they weren't. Previous to that, You May Need to Be Reminded, The Childhood of a Leader and Vox Lux. Olivia Wilde's The Invite, Booksmart, Don't Worry, Darling. I was probably the only one very excited about her third feature based on the general reception of Don't Worry, Darling. Chloe Zhao's Nomadland before that. Chloe Zhao had made Songs My Brother Taught Me and The Rider. Jordan Peele's Nope, obviously. Preceded that with Get Out and Us. And Robert Eggers' The Northman. Before that came The Witch and The Lighthouse. So your choices basically are Barbie, Beau is Afraid, The Brutalist, The Invite, Nomadland, Nope, or The Northman.
6: Indeed, those are the choices. It is about the third film. It isn't about the promise of the filmmakers. It's not about the filmmakers at all. So are you now awaiting me to choose, Josh?
5: Out of those films, yeah.
6: I have a winner.
5: Okay.
6: I do have a winner.
5: I don't yet. So go ahead. You share yours first.
6: Well, my favorite filmmaker there, not my choice, obviously, is Greta Gerwig, because Greta Gerwig made my two favorite films that are on the list, and they are Lady Bird and Little Women, but they're not Barbie. So that's not going to be my choice. Brady, I think it's Corbet. I'm trying to remember.
5: I was trying to remember the correct
6: pronunciation. Brady Corbet is the one that doesn't feel like he completely belongs, because I haven't seen those two previous films. I'm going to be totally honest and admit I haven't even heard of the film The Childhood of a Leader. I don't think anyone, or I'm not going to say anyone, that's absurd. I wasn't anticipating The Brutalist when it came out and it played at the Chicago Film Festival. That was the first time I had heard of it. So I was definitely not anticipating it. However, it is my favorite film on this list. Before Brady Corbet and The Brutalist got added, Nope was my choice, but The Brutalist is my favorite film. And it's not really close. So that's an easy one. That's an easy one for me. Now, if you dipped into other territory, I could consider Todd Field's Tar. Give me movies about temperamental artists, apparently. And I also do love In the Bedroom and Little Children, but I'm going on the list. I'm sticking to the list. I'm going The Brutalist.
5: So for me from the list, it comes down to Barbie, The Invite, or Nope. And I feel like, nope, I need one more viewing to really get a sense of how it would compete about those others. And I somewhat feel the same with the invite. I'm riding very high on that right now, but haven't had a chance to see it again. So I think I'm going to go with the movie I know best, and that is Barbie. Barbie's okay. My vote.
6: A vote for Barbie, a vote for The Brutalist. We would love your vote. We would love to hear an explanation for your vote. We might even feature your comments on an upcoming show. And of course, there are options for other, if you'd like to write them in. You could make the case for Todd Field's Tar instead. Didn't feel to Sam, and I suppose to all three of us, like they quite fit in with the rest of the gang. Charlie Kaufman's I'm Thinking of Ending Things. Eliza Hittman, Never Rarely, Sometimes Always. Kajillionaire, the third film from Miranda July. Are there defenders out there for Alex Garland's Men? I don't know. Wouldn't be.
5: I liked Men quite my a list. Bit.
6: Did you?
5: Yes.
6: We did discuss that film. I didn't remember us having a strong disagreement about it. I was definitely very mixed on that film. Maybe I didn't review it with you.
5: It's possible. I feel like all of those, they feel of a different group of filmmakers. Like, is Todd Fields going to make, is his next movie 10 years from now? Maybe. I don't know. Maybe he has something coming out this fall. But it just, I feel like the group Sam landed on, for the most part, are filmmakers who came up around the same time and were going to be following for a long time as a group. So that feels right to me.
6: 874 was the episode. That was the episode you debuted the Garland scale. So we did discuss Men.
5: Yes.
6: Together.
5: Who could ever forget?
6: Who could forget? You can vote once again and leave a comment at filmspotting.net. The link and the poll are right there on the main page. We will share the results in a couple of weeks. Josh, that is our show.
5: If you want to connect with us on social media, you can find Adam and the show on Instagram, Facebook, Letterboxd, YouTube, and Blue Sky at Film Spotting. 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
6: How about this, Josh? In limited release, completely off our radar, I feel like we're saying this more and more, The Rivals of Amzia King, this is director Andrew Patterson, his follow-up to 2020 Golden Brick nominee, The Vast of Night.
5: Such That's right.
6: Interesting film. And it's got Matthew McConaughey in it. It's got Kurt Russell in
5: what?
6: It. Yeah, McConaughey is the title character, a beekeeper who reunites with his former foster daughter. It premiered back at the 2025 South by Southwest. Our friend Mitchell Beaupre says it's a shape-shifting, soul-stirring, sonically sumptuous delight. That's a lot of S's. Well done, Mitchell Beaupre. Also out is Wet Hot American Summer. Mm. Played Film Spotting Fest. Now it's being re-released on the occasion of its 25th anniversary. Go enjoy that with an audience. In wide release, Nimrod's three friends journey from Kansas City to LA, mistakenly believing their band is opening for Green Day on New Year's Eve.
5: That happened to your band, right?
6: Yeah, something just like that. The Wrong Girls is also out. Kristen Stewart and Aaliyah Shawkat are stoner best friends who get caught up in a case of mistaken identity. I think we were all waiting for a stoner comedy from Kristen Stewart.
5: I mean, Aaliyah Shawkat, that's a pretty good duo, actually. Mm-hmm. This sounds kind of good.
6: The Brink of War is out, and David Robert Mitchell's The End of Oak Street.
5: Film Spotting is produced by Golden Joe Dassault and Sam Van Halgren. Without Sam and Golden Joe, this show wouldn't go. Our production assistant is Sophie Kempinar. Special thanks to everyone at WBEZ Chicago. More information is available at WBEZ.org. For Film Spotting, I'm Josh Larson.
6: And I'm Adam Kempinar. Thanks for listening.
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14: 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Hot and humid all this week with afternoon showers and thunderstorms, highs in the mid to upper 90s, triple-digit heat index values.
15: Primary care doctors are one of the most important bridges to the medical system. So why do so many Americans not even have one? From WAMU and NPR in Washington, this is 1A. Hi, I'm Todd Zwillick, your annual physical. Should be pretty simple. You make an appointment, get the blood work and the test done, and answer some questions about your health. Usually, that's all in a visit to your primary care doctor. But a third of Americans don't have one at all.
16: I have not been to a primary care doctor since I was a child. I don't have health insurance, and I don't want to spend the money.
15: Three primary care doctors on why so many Americans are falling through the cracks and the future of primary care. Something doesn't change. All of that after these headlines.

0: This is 1A. I'm Todd Zwillick in for Jen White. When was the last time you went to the doctor? Not necessarily for something big, not for a broken wrist or something with your heart, just for a checkup, a regular annual visit to make sure everything's okay with your health. For about a third of Americans, it's probably been too long. In 2023, more than 100 million people in this country did not have a regular primary care doctor at all, according to the National Association of Community Health Centers. That includes a lot of you.
1: I have not been to a primary care doctor since I was a child. The last time I went to a doctor was in 2002. Two reasons. One is I don't have health insurance and I don't want to spend the money. I've been trained as an EMT. I try to take care of most issues on my own. I would like to get preventative care and assessments, but it's not a priority compared to eating and putting gas in the car.
2: The reason I don't have a primary care physician is because the one that I had at Advantage Care Physicians left, did not send out a goodbye letter to her patients, and the entire network of ACPNY is very corporately managed. They squeeze as much as they can out of their doctors and nurses, and so the result is that you don't really feel taken care of, especially in between appointments. If you try to reach your doctor, you end up with a call center overseas.
0: Thank you to 1A listeners for those messages. The outlook is especially bleak for young people here. More than a quarter of people aged 18 to 29 polled in a national survey this summer said they don't have a primary care doctor. And over half who did have a doctor say they skipped it or didn't schedule an annual wellness check in the last year. But the blame shouldn't fall solely on patients. Primary care doctors are getting squeezed by the current healthcare system. There's a growing shortage of primary care doctors, and that can mean wait times of months just to get an appointment. For today's installment of our series, In Good Health, we're unpacking the state of primary care and what to do if you don't have access to it. And as always in this series, we're putting your questions to the experts. Joining us in the studio is Dr. Lucy McBride. She's a primary care doctor here in Washington, D.C., and author of the new book, Beyond the Prescription, A Doctor's Guide to Taking Charge of Your Health. She's also on Substack. It's called Are You Okay? Dr. McBride, I know you're okay. Thanks for coming on the program.
3: Thanks so much for having me.
0: Great to have you. Also on the line, Dr. Allison Hufstetler. She's a practicing family physician and medical director of the Robert Graham Center for Policy Studies in Primary Care. 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
4: Thanks for having me.
0: And also with us to round out the panel, Dr. Zachary Bittinger. 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Dr. Bittinger, welcome to 1A.
5: Thank you for having me.
0: Of course, we want to hear from you, too. If you don't have a primary care physician, what's holding you back from getting one? And if you're currently looking for a primary care doctor, what's that search been like for you? You can email us 1A@WAMU.org. And as always, when we talk for your health and in good health on this show, a quick note, our experts are not a replacement for seeing your own doctor, and they can't give you personal medical advice. So make sure that you still consult with your doctor on anything you hear. And if you need a primary care doctor, we'll have some tips later on finding one where you live. Dr. McBride, just right off the top, the people we heard from in that recording there, I know I should go to primary care. I would love to be able to go. It's just not worth the money. I can't afford it. One person said, I'd rather spend the money on food and bills. What is going on in your specialty?
3: I think people are dismayed and despairing that they can't get in, that they don't actually understand what primary care could do for them if they had someone to partner with them, to shepherd them through sickness and in health. I don't blame people for wanting to pay the bills, put food on the table before they go to primary care, when primary care in this country has been hollowed out by our broken and flawed payment system.
0: Dr. Hufstetler, let's just start with some basics here. What do primary care doctors do, and what's the role they're playing in the health system now today?
4: Primary care doctors can do a lot,
6: And I say that for the full scope that we practice. Many family physicians will see kids from the time that they're born, and they'll help people die a dignified death. And we do everything in between. So from pediatric care, well visits, preventive care, we do lots of procedures. If you need things frozen, we can take them off of your body. And then we do a lot of chronic disease management. So people that have complex diseases, we take care of them over the course of their life. And the thing that is really special about primary care and family medicine is that continuity, long-term relationship that you have with your doctor. Hopefully you start when you're healthy, and then you make it through the rest of your life with the same person or the same team.
0: Dr. Bittinger, the primary care doctor in many cases is the family physician, like you, could be the internist often, might be an osteopath in some cases. How has the profession changed over the last several many years? How is primary care changing and access to primary care changing?
7: Well, I think a lot of it has to do with the overall physician shortage, like has already been mentioned. I think that there aren't enough doctors in general, and that's what we're dealing with in family medicine. I think a lot of that has to do with the corporate nature of medicine, like some of those kind patients called in about. And so I think a lot of us are trying to offer what we can, but we are also suffering from those same problems just along with our patients. So I think we're trying to offer what we can while still keeping ourselves afloat so that we don't accidentally burn out and become another statistic of physicians that drop out of the specialty or medicine in general.
0: Well, I mean, the statistics are alarming. We've mentioned some of them. Dr. Hufstetler, a third of Americans don't have a primary care doctor. That's 100 million people or more. What in your experience is preventing people from establishing this consistent care? We heard from some people, yes, I would just rather spend the money elsewhere. For some people, it's probably inertia. I feel fine. I don't feel like I need it. Let's be honest. It's not always a systems problem. It can be a you problem. But in your experience, why is that number so high, 100 million?
6: Absolutely. So that number's going up. So when we look at the most recent data, we saw 29.7% of adults don't have it, and 25% of kids don't have a primary care home, which is astonishing. Continues to go up over time. And there are two sectors of people that I would say exist. Those are the ones that want primary care and can't find it. And those that, like you said, aren't interested. They're healthy. They don't think that they need it right now. But I would posit that everyone deserves and should have a high quality primary care doctor. So what are the reasons you can't find one if you want one? Well, we have a shortage. There are not enough of us. We're not geographically distributed very well. We are clustered around cities and very limited in rural areas. And we're overburdened. Most of us don't see patients full time anymore because it's administratively very challenging to do so. And for the people that are practicing don't have quite the breadth of time to see patients that we used to.
0: We got this note from Jay, who says recently our doctor seemed overworked and incentivized to get us in the door and out the door as quickly as possible. Our annual checkups don't allow us any time to go over our health and how different conditions have changed. And our doctors get annoyed if we have questions or new issues. Even those of us with primary care doctors are getting worse and worse service over time. Dr. Lucy McBride, what's going on here?
3: So most of us went into primary care to teach, listen to patients, guide them through their lives. But in order to keep the clinic alive, patients have to see more patients. We have to see volume. And the truth is that prevention is not the priority in the U.S. healthcare system. Damage control is. The money proves it. Less than 5% of healthcare dollars goes to prevention, primary care. The other 95% flows to hospitals, procedures, prescriptions, admin. So that imbalance sets off a chain reaction in which no one is really winning except the people's bank accounts in the industry, right?
0: So you're talking about structural incentives and structural problems in the system that are just not tilted toward prevention and primary care at all.
3: Exactly. So primary care doesn't pay as well as specialty professions. So fewer and fewer graduates of medical schools and residency programs are going into primary care. If you're strapped with $200,000 or $250,000 in debt after medical school, you're going to choose a field that pays you. So the doctors who do stay in primary care get crushed. We have to see more patients to keep the clinic's doors open. And then the ones who stay are burned out or leaving medicine altogether.
0: Dr. Bittinger, there was a survey at your Wexner Medical Center at The Ohio State University, 1 in 4 young adults don't have a primary care provider. What are the barriers there beyond just psychology? Okay, a young person might feel fine and I'm going to live forever, so I don't need it. We get that part. What are some of the other barriers for young people?
7: Well, I think the first one might be that it's a very transitory age, right? Mm. We have our young adults as they maybe move away to college, maybe they move away to trade school, maybe they join the workforce, maybe they move to an entirely new city. And so they might not make it a priority to see a new doctor, especially if they are well. I think, not to sound like a broken record, a big piece is cost. In those same exact situations, our young adults might not have all the resources in the world to see a new doctor. And so they might put it off, even if they do take some medicines, maybe if they do have some health problems. And those are the situations where we're really failing our young adults to set them up for success into the rest of their lives.
0: That's Dr. Zachary Bittinger in Ohio. Also with us, Allison Hufstetler and Dr. Lucy McBride. Coming up, more than 2.6 million Americans have lost health insurance coverage in the last year with the end of COVID-era Affordable Care Act subsidies. So how has that affected access to primary care? And we're hearing from so many of you. John wrote this: another major recent issue is that a lot of primary care doctors are moving to concierge practices. I've had two of my physicians move to this much more expensive option just in the last year. It makes finding a new doctor, even if you have good insurance, that much more complicated. Dr. McBride was pointing to herself when I mentioned concierge practice. So we'll talk about it. Finding a primary care doctor in America. Stay with us. I'm Todd Zwillick. This is 1A from WAMU and NPR.

0: AI is adapting more and more human capabilities every year.
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3: On the next Fresh Air, why has the United States been unable to impose its will on Iran, despite months of punishing attacks from the world's most powerful military force? 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
5: I'm Rob Schmitz. 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
1: 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She's a primary care physician here in Washington, D.C., and author of the new book, Beyond the Prescription, A Doctor's Guide to Taking Charge of Your Health. Also with us, Dr. Allison Huffstetler. She's a practicing family physician and medical director of the Robert Graham Center for Policy Studies in Primary Care in Washington. And Dr. Zachary Bittinger. 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And we're hearing from many of you.
2: I am very lucky that I do have a primary care doctor, and I am just thrilled with him. But there was a period of time where he went and went off to college to teach, and I was without a primary care doctor, and I had terrible experiences getting shifted around to different primary care doctors. They moved, their office moved to a faraway town. So I love my primary care doctor. I hope he never retires, and I recommend everybody to him. Having a good primary care doctor is so important. It helps build trust and continuity of care, and it makes all the difference in the world.
1: If you don't have a primary care physician, what's holding you back from getting one? And if you're currently looking for a primary care doctor, what's the search been like for you? You can email us, 1A@WAMU.org. We got this note from Elise who says, I was raised that once you hit puberty as a girl, your OBGYN becomes your primary care doctor. Since I am a woman, my OBGYN and my teams treated my ovarian cysts, breast aspirations, and sinus infections. I'm chastised for not having a primary care doctor. However, every problem I have is considered a woman's problem. So I'm just sent to the OBGYN anyway, and we got this message as well.
3: I'm a registered nurse, actually, and I have never in my life had a primary care doctor. Whenever I had any kind of an issue, which I've had very, very few in my life, I've always used my gynecologist. But unfortunately, he retired, and now I'm 80, still practicing, still working. And I don't have a primary care doctor, and it's starting to worry me a little bit.
1: Dr. McBride, your response to why some women, many women, use the OBGYN as their primary care doctor, and it seems for some women for most of their lives.
4: Sure, and I think GYNs are trained in many of the primary care aspects that people like me as internal medicine doctors are as well. I think, however, there is different training. You wouldn't want me delivering your baby, I promise you. And I probably wouldn't want my GYN managing my high cholesterol and coronary disease. It's not to say that they can't. It's to say that there is different training. That said, when you're trusting your gynecologist, when you have a relationship with a doctor and they're providing the services that you need, I say go for it.
1: Dr. Huffstetler, are there problems that can arise not just on an individual level but on a systems level when patients over-rely on doctors for services that are not necessarily part of their practice? I've done this. I've been to the dermatologist for a regular checkup, and I've said, oh, hey, by the way, there's this other small thing. It's easy. Can I just get the prescription? He says, yeah, sure.
5: Of course. And that is a normal process, I think, for humans to say when they're in the office, oh, can you also handle this, this, and this? We call it the door handle issues. It's the person asks on their way out. The good about that is, yes, you're developing a trusting relationship with a specialist, and that's fantastic. I would never fault someone for going to their OB, especially in a reproductive age female. But when people are doing things outside of the scope, they are overlooking things at times. So, for example, if your cardiologist orders your screening colonoscopy and it comes back with 7 polyps, is that cardiologist the one that's going to be able to handle, manage, and recommend next steps outside of what the gastroenterologists do? And those guidelines are different. We follow different guidelines than some of the specialties do. And so having someone to be able to follow up appropriately, manage next steps, and combine that with the rest of the picture of your health is really critical to prevention down the line and saving money down the line.
1: Dr. Bittinger, talk about that a little bit, the bridge function of the primary care doctor. And that bridge goes both ways, right? Primary care, everybody knows that the primary care doctor can spot something and refer you to the specialist.

0: And one point that Dr. Hufstetler is making is that once you've seen the specialist, you need someone to coordinate increasingly complex care. You need a pro to do that, right? So can you talk about the bridge function?
1: Absolutely. I think when it comes to my role as a primary care physician, I look at it both ways. I say to my patients, you know, I know costs are high. Seeing a specialist is oftentimes going to be more expensive than seeing me. So there are lots of things that I can do for folks short of seeing a specialist that maybe delays that or maybe completely resolves the issue before we need to see somebody. And then as we accumulate more specialists, more medicines, things get complicated really fast. And as everybody probably knows, we love football here at Ohio State. And so I call it quarterbacking people's health. I can see the whole field. I can see all the specialists we're seeing, all the medicines, and I can put the pieces and the parts together to make sure that people understand the whole picture of their health.
0: We got this note from Jose who says, I have Kaiser as my health provider, and I have zero issue seeing my primary care doctor. I scheduled it in the app. I go to the appointment. I just choose not to go because I feel fine. Nothing is irregular, out of the ordinary with me, so I don't see the point in regularly going regularly. And Dr. McBride, you are nodding vigorously.
2: Right. I think people have conceptualized health as sick care, right? Take my 3 20-year-old children. They think about health as like the strep test or, you know, I got a rash in the summer. When health is about so many of the elements in your life that you can't measure in a blood test, it's about the conversation. It's about preventing illness. It's about building trust, building rapport. And me as your doctor empowering you with tools and guidance to be healthy mentally and physically, that is not something that you necessarily feel now. It's preventing downstream illness by establishing that rapport early and often.
0: All right, you talk about that rapport. We got this message from one of you.
3: My personal doctor is a very pleasant fellow. He's part of the Bon Secours Network out of Richmond, has done a fine job of taking care of me. But my biggest concern lies in a slight digression here in that I have found that many of these doctors are so specialized that they don't see beyond the boundaries of their own lane. The primary care doc doesn't talk or communicate frequently or well with the cardio doc, and the cardio doc doesn't communicate with the gastroenterologist, et cetera, et cetera.
0: And Dr. Hufstetler, if the cardio doc and the gastroenterology doc aren't communicating well with each other, it is very easy to miss something in a complex case. Talk about that dynamic. I have to assume you see it every day or often. What's your role there?
4: Absolutely. And there are things that primary care practices and doctors can do better. And it sounds like this person experienced one of those cases where there should have been more coordination. In the best case scenario, your primary care doc does 95% of things. And then you're going to specialists for 5% of things, right? And then when you come back, you have seen your specialist, your primary care doc has read the note, and then in really complicated cases has even talked to them or messaged with them. And we combine notes. We look things together. That is the ideal. The ideal is you go to see them. We know what's happened. You know what's happened. And then my favorite conversations are, tell me, patient Smith, Mr. Smith, what you thought of your visit with the cardiologist. What did you learn? And how can I fill in the gaps? And by filling those gaps together, we can make sure that the patient, the person that's most important, understands what's happening with their health. And I love, Dr. McBride, this is empowering the patient to take control over their own health.
0: We got this note from Colette who says, I've been diligently getting an annual physical exam with my primary care doctor. However, now she requires a $2,500 annual visit fee just for the privilege of being her patient. This concierge model, this word has come up already in the hour. This concierge model is also super problematic, and my insurance premiums can continue to rise, and my doctor is adding higher fees to stay in practice. Dr. McBride, when we mentioned concierge care before, you were pointing at yourself. You're doing this. What about concerns like Colette has, $2,500 just to get in the door?
2: I completely understand, Colette. It makes complete sense. It's expensive. And healthcare is already so difficult to access. Here's the problem. Doctors who are in the system are facing choices they don't like. The menu options are stay in a system, treat symptoms, diagnosis codes, and body parts, even though we want to establish rapport and help you understand your whole health and privilege the relationship between patient and doctor, or leave the system altogether, leave medicine altogether, which is happening in droves. By 2037, we're predicted to have an 87,000 deficit in primary care doctors. It's probably more. Or do what I've done, which is have build my own practice, which I did in 2024, in order to have fewer patients instead of thousands and thousands of patients, hundreds of patients. So I can see that 80-year-old patient who's been discharged from the hospital, who has chest pain and is grieving the loss of his wife, and spend more than 15 minutes. That is part of the problem. I'm part of the problem. I also trying to be part of the solution by modeling what doctors can do when we privilege our patients and our relationship with our patients. This is also why I wrote my book, to help people empower themselves given the confines of the average medical appointment.
0: Getting so many concerns from 1A listeners all across the country. Dr. Bittinger, here's a good one for you. Amber says, my primary care doctor is retiring at the end of the year, and my next yearly physical is in late September 26. I'm currently searching for a new doctor, but my health insurance won't cover another physical for a full calendar year. What can I do now to ensure that my asthma maintenance medication will be available to me in the lag time between January 27 and October of 27, when insurance will cover my next appointment?
1: Yeah, it's a horrible example of so many of the holes that patients can fall in. And when it comes to medications like that, it's vital. You know, keeping your asthma under control, your blood pressure under control, your diabetes under control, those are things that keep people out of the hospital, that keep them in a great state of health. I think the first thing is to contact your doctor's office. Even if they're retiring, many of us set up fallback options for a coverage option so that a fellow physician is looking after our patients in the meantime to at least keep the wheels turning. But I think it's also not wrong here and there to see a place like an urgent care. You know, we don't like it necessarily, but sometimes we have to do what we have to do. And sometimes those places can fill in gaps where people really need to be taken care of when we can't do it.
0: Yeah, I mean, Dr. Bittinger, I got to imagine there's a director of an ER near you who hates what you're saying right now. You know, I mean, it's the reality, but they probably hate hearing it.
1: It fills in a valid hole in our system, right? Because we've talked a lot today about how us in primary care are overworked and we're not available the way that we want to be. And so when people do have a blip in their health or they need a quick medicine refill and they've done their due diligence and tried to connect with their primary doctor and they didn't hear back in a way that they really felt they needed, I don't blame them for going to a shorter option to at least make sure they feel safer in the meantime.
0: All right, let's talk policy a little bit. Dr. Hufstetler, you're a family doctor, of course. Most of your time is spent on public health research, also specifically on how policy affects primary care. And there's been a lot of it lately. More than 2.6 million Americans lost health insurance coverage last year with the end of COVID-era Affordable Care Act additional subsidies. It was a big political fight. We covered it, caused a government shutdown. As I understand it, 10 or 11 million more Americans will lose Medicaid coverage under the cuts that Republicans passed and Donald Trump signed in Congress last year. How is this affecting people's access to primary care across the country?
4: You're 100% correct in your assessment of decreased access based on insurance. And in the United States of America, we have a health system that equates insurance coverage to health. And because of that, when you cut insurance, you are not able to provide people with the ability to get to their primary care clinician. So when I see a patient in practice, I have to bill for that somehow, right? That's the only way I can economically maintain a practice. And so patients that are losing access to Medicaid will have to become self-pay and will have to rely on their own income, which just disincentivizes them from coming when they're healthy. And we know over the course of time, delayed care is going to cause many more downstream effects than just getting the care when you need it. So these policy decisions have major impacts on the health of the population. And we will see, I suspect, a major deferral in care coming with Medicaid cuts throughout the states that are implementing them now.
0: Well, what's the impact of that, Dr. McBride? Deferred care, especially among low-income and poor people across America who rely on Medicaid?
2: It's more disease. It's more cardiovascular disease. It's more kidney disease. It's more diabetes. It's more depression, anxiety, despair, the diseases of despair that you can't measure in a blood test. It is catastrophic. You know, everybody in America deserves access to a primary care medical home where your doctor knows your name, not just your diagnosis codes. This is a right, not a privilege. And there are solutions I'm sure we'll talk about. There is no mystery as to how to solve this problem. We just have to do it.
0: We got this message from one of you.
5: I was able to find a primary care physician because I was a retired physician, and lucky for me, but the reason that no one can find a primary care doctor is that no one wants to do that job anymore. I did it for 36 years, but by the time I was finishing my career, corporate medicine was making it kind of not a very fun job. You have to see new patients in 20 minutes and do a complete physical in 20 minutes, and it's pretty hard for anyone to go into that field anymore.
0: Dr. Bittinger, what would you tell the fourth-year med student about choosing primary care? We need them. We need them. How do you convince them?
1: That's the exact role that I serve in my department, is how do we drive interest in our students these days in our field? And I think there's lots of answers. I think the first is, by and large, lots of us get paid enough. We can't let our fear of our loans overshadow our passions. And that's the other piece, is how do I show how cool my job is, that I know so much and I help so many people? I love working with students so I can show off how great family medicine and primary care can be for us and for patients.
0: 1A listeners are writing in from across the country. I mean, the board is lit up. We got this note from Elise. I believe in my great diamond state of Delaware, there are about 2,500 people for one primary care doctor. Do not get me started on trying to find a primary care doctor who's willing to take on all of my prescriptions and still treat me. Access, access, access, and incentives is what we're talking about with Americans trying to access primary care. We're with Dr. Zachary Bittinger, Dr. Lucy McBride, and Dr. Allison Hufstetler, and you talking about primary care in America. Stick with us. I'm Todd Zwillick. This is 1A.

0: artificial intelligence is a powerful tool for producing propaganda and disinformation. And people living through wars in real life now face accusations of faking what they're seeing.
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8: 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And from the estate of Joan B. Kroc, whose bequest serves as an enduring investment in the future of public radio and seeks to help NPR produce programming that meets the highest standards of public service in journalism and cultural expression.
9: It's 1A. I'm Todd Zwillick. Back to our guests in just a moment. But first, we'd love your help with tomorrow's show on a new wellness trend in this country. Synthetic peptides like GLP-1s are exploding in popularity. Peptides are a chain of amino acids that can stimulate biological processes like muscle repair. An FDA advisory panel recently voted to make 6 more peptide compounds accessible to the public. And HHS Secretary RFK Jr. is a longtime personal proponent of peptides. But FDA scientists say there's not enough evidence on their safety or their effectiveness. These compounds promise weight loss, muscle growth, better sleep, and a whole lot more. As GLP-1 peptide use continues to surge, could these other peptides offer a whole new level of wellness and longevity, or is it too good to be true? Send us your questions. The number 855-236-1212. If you've tried peptides, what was your experience like? You can leave us a voicemail, 855-236-1A1A, or you can leave a message using our app, 1A Vox Pop, and we'll share what you know here on the show tomorrow. Let's get back to today's installment of our series, In Good Health. We're talking primary care and why so many Americans don't have access to it. Dr. Lucy McBride is here with me in the studio. She's a primary care physician and author of the new book, Beyond the Prescription, A Doctor's Guide to Taking Charge of Your Health. Dr. Allison Hufstetler is here. She's a practicing family physician and medical director of the Robert Graham Center for Policy Studies in Primary Care. And Dr. Zachary Bittinger, he's a family medicine physician at the Ohio State University Wexner Medical Center. Dr. Bittinger, I want to come back to you for just a moment, because you said something before we took a break. Part of your job is convincing young doctors and doctors in training that they should go into primary care. You said, don't let our loans dictate your passion. Talk about the incentives in place for young doctors and what's preventing. What do they say when you say that? They say, gosh, that sounds nice, but I owe 200 grand. What do you want from me, Bittinger? Like, what do they say?
10: Yeah, it's a strong argument that they make. But the truth is that life is long. We've got lots of time to build our financial wealth, to pay our loans. And there are still, at least as of this moment, programs that help pay off our loans. I myself I'm a part of the PSLF program to help my loans get forgiven because I work for an academic health center. And then I think it's also looking at the career itself. What do young physicians want out of their future? And what I tend to point out is the breadth of what I can do in my skill set, that I can help in an airplane emergency, I can deliver a baby in an elevator, but also that I get to build relationships with patients long term. Those are things that you might not be able to do in every specialty. And so I want my students to really evaluate what they want their career, which is hopefully long, to look like.
9: We're hearing from so many of you. People have specific questions about what's happening and trends in primary care and in healthcare. Monica asks this. Decades ago, when you went to your primary care provider for an annual checkup, you'd get a physical exam where you undressed, your provider actually examined your skin, your abdomen, checked reflexes. Now they only seem to listen to your heart and lungs. They feel your thyroid gland a little bit. Maybe they look in your ears. And I just heard that the annual visits are going to be moving to telehealth. In other words, basically doing this over Zoom, Dr. Hufstetler. Monica says, I would love to hear from your guests about this trend. Is it just so that insurance companies can save a little bit of money, Dr. Hufstetler?
11: I think people are going to be mad at what I'm about to say. However, it's important to know that for people who are asymptomatic, when they come in for their annual exam, the physical part, when I lay my hands on you, is very unlikely to yield any relevant findings. And that is so hard for people to hear. When you come in and you're sick, yes, I should absolutely be listening to you, touching you, thinking through what the problem is. But when you are a healthy person, listening to your lungs and your heart is actually just kind of what I do to make you feel like I have touched you, to make you feel good about that visit. However, looking in your ears, checking your reflexes, they aren't going to actually yield much. It's much more important to spend time in the conversation about prevention and what we can do to keep you healthy.
9: Dr. McBride?
12: I agree. I really do. I also think so much of the in-person visit is about establishing eye contact, establishing rapport, you know, having those silences where the patient realizes you're listening and paying attention to the wine they're drinking at night to take the edge off their caregiving responsibilities, their worries about their weight and their difficult time accessing, you know, a gym or healthy foods. I think that in-person care is ideal, not only for the physical exam, which is, as you said, less and less relevant in a wellness visit, but for that human connection. I fear that AI, which we'll talk about, I'm sure, later, is going to further hollow out primary care so that that in-person, human-to-human engagement is no longer a priority.
9: Dr. Bellinger, are you as willing as your colleagues to part with in-person exams as trends in telehealth seem to want you to?
10: Well, I think it's a balance, like many things are. Dr. Hofstadler said, yeah, the truth is that well visits, truly well visits, don't generally tell us much when we do a physical exam. That's actually why Medicare well visits actually don't have a physical exam portion. And so I just try to be transparent with patients about such things to the best of my abilities. But I also think that telehealth has its limitations. I can't examine your hurt knee if you're not in the office. I can't necessarily get a read of your blood pressure from home. And so I think the in-person visit is so valuable for us to make sure that we're still examining patients, we're still talking face-to-face to make sure we're taking our problems seriously.
9: We got this note from M, who says, as a Mexican-American woman, I have never found a doctor that cares and takes me seriously. I'm 41 and still searching for a doctor that listens. And Gerard asks, how does access to primary care docs break down by race? Dr. Hufstetler?
11: Well, when we've looked at data about patient and clinician concordance, meaning if you are a Black female and you see a Black female physician, you have better health outcomes, which is fascinating. There must be something in that relationship that builds some trust. So I would say that in the healthcare system that we have currently, we don't have the demographics to support that. I can't get every person someone who looks or identifies the same as them. The key is, it's kind of like dating when you find your primary care doctor. You're going to go in, you're going to have a conversation, and if you don't like that person after you meet with them, go find someone else. And yes, that's going to require you to wait a little bit longer, but you have to trust and be willing to talk with the person in front of you. Otherwise, I'm never going to be able to help you in a meaningful way. So date your doctors.
9: I'd love to see a Lifetime movie of the week where it's patients and doctors, not long-lost exes back in town after going to medical school, you know?
12: That would be something. It would be very entertaining to watch.
9: All right. We got this from Bob, who says, I'm on Medicare. Medicare only allows for a wellness checkup rather than an annual physical. The wellness checkup is a very light version of the annual physical that I had been used to. We seniors, being more likely to have health issues, should be getting more in-depth medical preventative care as we age rather than what Medicare provides for. I would love to hear your guests' thoughts on this. Dr. Bellinger.
10: Yeah, they make an excellent point. I talk with so many of my patients as they near that age, that 65 threshold, to say, you know, you're going to get lots of things covered, hospital stays, visits with me, but things you really need, like hearing, vision, dental care, your prescriptions, they're not. And so I try to prepare them. I try to look at medicines ahead of time to say, well, this might be expensive once we go onto Medicare. This kind of specialist might be expensive onto Medicare. And so that is, it's just a broader policy problem. It's how do we fund Medicare so that our older adults get what they need and that us in primary care then get fairly reimbursed for the hard work we do on their behalf?
9: Dr. Bittinger, I called you Bellinger. Sorry about that. Cody Bellinger is a famous baseball player, and that's probably what I had in my head. But sorry for promoting you to Baseball Hall of Fame star. You're Bittinger. Let's get that out of the way. Dr. McBride, you said that you've said that primary care in some ways has become a glorified referral mill, that people want to see a specialist and they kind of mill through the primary care office, right? Yeah. Just give me my referral because I got to send it to the authorizing insurance agents, right? How did we get to this point where referring patients out to specialists has become the gold medical standard and frankly, probably a huge part of the quasi-administrative functions that you all are expected to do?
12: Well, because like I said at the top of the hour, you know, 95% of healthcare dollars goes to hospitalizations, procedures, you know, specialty care, sort of damage control. And when primary care doctors don't have time, we are more likely to prescribe and refer than we are to have the conversation about preventative care, about, you know, the patient education, the sort of empowering you with information. But primary care, as it was conceived of, was supposed to be a hub for problem solving, where issues are solved in-house, like diabetes, weight management, infections, you know, those things we can handle in-house. But if you don't have time and you've got a patient who has, you know, heart disease and diabetes and kidney disease, you're more likely to refer out when you don't have time to countenance all those issues in one setting. It's not so much that patients are demanding it. It's more that we are pushed as primary care physicians to refer out as opposed to solving problems in-house.
9: Michelle sends this note, even a person as conscientious about the primary health care as my spouse has had challenges in the last few years keeping a doctor. Younger docs are not beating down the door to become adult primary care physicians, as Dr. Bittinger has spoken to, which I think may be viewed as somewhat unglamorous, definitely less lucrative. Thankfully, wonderfully competent and highly trained nurse practitioners are stepping in to fill the gaps. Dr. Bittinger, that's part of the dynamic, right? You're trying to convince young docs to go into primary care, but there's also an army of qualified nurse practitioners who are there to help.
10: Yeah, and I mean, I think in this day and age in our country and our healthcare system, it's all hands on deck. You know, we'll welcome anybody in to lighten the load and see the patients that are literally sometimes dying to be seen. I think at the same point, we got to make sure that we're training such folks adequately, that we're holding them to high standards, because I've had many quality conversations within our system about the rightfully high expectations that patients have. So how do we balance these? How do we balance patient expectations, our performance, our training, and it's a complicated picture.
9: So let's try to talk some solutions here, Dr. Hufstetler. We've talked about many, many, many problems. What would good, effective policy around primary care look like? I think that cutting ACA enrollment and cutting Medicaid in terms of access probably isn't it, definitely isn't it. What would good policy look like to start to reverse some of these trends of 100 million Americans not having regular access to primary care?
11: Well, so the instinct I think most people would say is just pay primary care doctors more or build a system that incentivizes more primary care. And perhaps money is one part of the solution. And I agree that primary care spend being 4.5% of total healthcare spend is a problem. But perhaps we should redesign a system that actually allows primary care clinicians to work with their patients over the course of time to provide that continuity and access. And what that looks like is expanding the workforce and de-incentivizing procedural care from a payment perspective and allowing for the recruitment and retention of medical students into the primary care workforce. So we've talked about these three things already, but really they are essential to provide structural team-based care that allows a patient to go through their lifespan with one or two physicians realistically, because I might retire sometime. And I would gather that the people on this panel also will retire eventually, but keeping the same person for as long as you can and having that sustainable work day for each clinician. And that takes removing primary care from the current system. It has to come out and be separate. You have to allow for its structural redesign.
9: Dr. Bittinger, what's your diagnosis for fixing some of these problems?
10: Oh, yeah, I love all of my colleagues' points there. Those are the exact same points I make to students, to my colleagues, to my family, to my friends, anyone who'll listen. I think the addition that I would make is further incentivizing our students to go into our field by even lessening their cost load. I would also make sure that we continue talking about insurance coverage. We got to make sure that all policies approve and fully cover what we do in primary care, because, you know, it's great if we grow our workforce, but patients still got to see us. And so we got to make it affordable.
9: We have a debate in this country about universal health care. Some people call it Medicare for all. Is it like this in Canada? Primary care doctors in Canada have these types of challenges? I mean, are there an equivalent number of 10 million Canadians who don't have access to primary care, Dr. Hufstetler?
11: There is a different system in Canada. So more people have access, but there are still wait times. There is still a hurried system and there is still referral out. Now it takes a little bit longer in their system. However, there are pressures in other countries like this. And maybe I won't say Medicare for all because I don't think that that's realistic. But what about primary care for all?
9: Dr. McBride is once again nodding vigorously.
12: Enthusiastically, amen to everything that's been said already. I think, how do we get out of this mess? Three things. Pay primary care doctors for conversations with patients, for the rapport, the trust building, the education, the empowerment of patients to live their lives on their terms, on with their goals, with their risk factors in mind. Two, expand primary care residency slots and loan forgiveness programs so that medical schools incentivize students to choose the field. And then three, strip away the administrative burdens that eat into doctors' hours. It keeps us on our screens instead of looking at faces. This is where AI, and I know everyone's probably groaning about the idea of AI in medicine, this is where AI could really help us. So much of what we do in a day as primary care doctors does not require an MD. And it's already helping me in my practice draft letters to insurance companies to say, why the heck won't you cover my patient's prescriptions? Some states are already experimenting with mandating that a bigger share of healthcare goes to primary care. That is the path forward.
9: That's Dr. Lucy McBride, primary care physician, author of the new book, Beyond the Prescription, A Doctor's Guide to Taking Charge of Your Health. Also with us was Dr. Allison Hufstetler. She's a practicing family physician and medical director at the Robert Graham Center for Policy Studies in Primary Care. She says, finding a doctor, date your doctor. Be willing just push back from the table and move on. And Dr. Zachary Bittinger, he's a family medicine physician at The Ohio State University Wexner Medical Center. I want to thank you all for joining us for this hour. It's been really informative. Well, what should we cover next on Id Good Health? That's up to you. What health issues need more attention? You can email us 1A@WAMU.org. You can also talk to us through our app, 1A Vox Pop. Today's producer was Haley Blassingame, and this program comes to you from WAMU, part of American University in Washington, distributed by NPR. I'm Todd Zwillig. Jen, we'll be back with you tomorrow. Let's talk more soon. This is 1A.

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7: 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I'm Ann Schindler. 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
7: 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Stick around. We'll be back right after the news.

0: Live from NPR News, I'm Jael Snyder. A last-minute reprieve for Canada. President Trump says he has paused 50% tariffs on Canadian imports for 3 days. Dan Karpinchuk reports Trump posted online that the two countries have reached a trade agreement.
1: Canadian businesses have been bracing for the tariffs, which were to kick in at midnight, on an array of Canadian products, from wine to honey to cement to hockey sticks. The new tariffs would have affected $20 billion worth of Canadian goods. As part of the agreement, Trump says the Keystone XL pipeline, which had been killed by the Biden administration, has been revived. Prime Minister Mark Carney had spoken personally with Trump twice over the past 2 days ahead of the tariff deadline. Carney had said the negotiations have been intense and delicate, and also that he was preparing for all eventualities, signaling possible retaliation. The U.S. Chamber of Commerce had warned that tariffs made no sense for either country. For NPR News, I'm Dan Karpinchuk in Toronto.
0: Florida Republican Congressman Corey Mills has lost his primary race. Mills is the latest lawmaker in a string of Congress members facing scandals while running for office. He lost his bid for a third term in Tuesday's primary to former local television news anchor Ryan Elijah. California, they're counting votes in Tuesday's special election to fill Democratic Congressman Eric Swalwell's House seat after his resignation. President Trump insisted Tuesday that the Strait of Hormuz is open to shipping, contradicting Iran, which says it remains shut down. However, Iran is said to be close to a deal with Oman. President Trump threatened to bomb Oman this week. NPR's Aya Batraoui.
2: They've been meeting with the Iranians for weeks about the shared management of the strait, which they both border. And that includes, you know, discussion around fees maybe being collected from ships, which would be a new, you know, thing for this waterway where, you know, before the war, 20% of the world's oil was freely flowing. And I think that's why Trump, for a second time in this war just this week, threatened Oman. Oman has been allowing ships, though, to use their waterway to transit the strait.
0: The first full day of testimony at the trial of Dwayne Davis, a one-time gang leader accused of orchestrating the murder of Tupac Shakur. Steve Futterman reports from Las Vegas.
3: Jurors were told details of Tupac Shakur's fatal injuries.
4: He died of gunshot wounds of chest and abdomen.
3: Dr. Lisa Gavin, a forensic pathologist, testified, but when graphic autopsy pictures were shown, members of Shakur's family left the courtroom. Later in the day, one witness tried to avoid answering questions. James McDonald, a former bodyguard for Shakur's record label, said he wanted to put this part of his life behind him.
5: I'm raising my grandkids, teaching them never to be like their papa. And here I am explaining to people what I used to be, and I'm not proud of that.
3: He was able to sidestep questions which he said might hurt Dwayne Davis. For NPR News, I'm Steve Futterman in Las Vegas.
0: And you're listening to NPR News. The West African country of Liberia says it has agreed to accept up to 1,200 third country deportees from the United States. Liberia's information minister said Tuesday the deportees will include Africans as well as nationals from North and South America and the Caribbean. The first group of 20 expected to arrive on Thursday. In Myanmar's largest city, health officials say dozens of people have fallen ill in an outbreak of cholera. At least three people in Yangon have died. In Paris, Dury Biscard reports that monsoon rains have displaced tens of thousands of people in the area.
6: Acute diarrhea, often caused by cholera, is a recurring issue during Myanmar's rainy monsoon season. The country's social affairs minister said that 500 people were hospitalized with diarrhea in Yangon last week. Almost 150 tested positive for cholera. Local media reported that health officials suspect the outbreak is tied to contaminated water or food and asked street vendors in the city of Yangon to close over the weekend. 2 years ago, more than 2,000 people were hospitalized in a diarrhea outbreak during the monsoons. 15 people died. Dari Buscarin, NPR News, Washington.
0: A court in Australia hearing the appeal of Aaron Patterson, the so-called mushroom murderer. A three-judge panel in Victoria began hearing Patterson's appeal Wednesday. Patterson was convicted for poisoning four of her estranged husband's relatives during a lunch of beef Wellington pastries laced with death cap mushrooms. She was convicted on three counts of murder and one count of attempted murder. I'm Jael Snyder, NPR News.
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8: 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I'm Ann Schindler. Today, how a female entrepreneur built a beauty empire that became a model of Black enterprise and financial resilience. We talked to the author of a new profile of the Durkeyville business owner. Later in the program, a new documentary film on the state of the right whale follows its annual migration with several screenings along the First Coast. We'll tell you where you can catch one. And a quick reminder before we get started, we're not talking politics today, but it is Election Day in Florida. And wherever your views or political preferences are, you should get out there and cast a ballot today if you've not already done so. If you need help researching the candidates, you can check out the Jacksonville Today Voter Guide at jackstoday.org. Polls are open till 7 tonight. Starting off, though, at a time when opportunities for female Black entrepreneurs were constrained by gender restrictions and Jim Crow, one Jacksonville businesswoman built a prosperous beauty empire. Here to tell us about his recent profile of Sophia Nickerson Starks is historian, writer, and archival researcher Jerry Urso. Jerry, welcome back to the program.
9: Good morning, and thank you for having me back.
8: I'm very glad to have you. And this was a fascinating story of a really impressive woman from Jacksonville. The story appeared recently in the Jackson and also on the Jacksonville Today website. Tell us a little bit about Sophia Nickerson Starks. Where did she grow up? How did she grow up?
9: She grew up in Oakland on Pippin Street. We know her
8: on the east side of Jacksonville.
9: Yes. And so we know that her mom was enslaved. We're not sure about her father. Her father might have been Gullah Geechee because he was from the Carolinas. But so as she's growing up, there's a parallel. And she and Zora Neale Hurston actually become madams for selling Madam C.J. Walker products.
8: And remind us who C.J. Walker was.
9: Madam C.J. Walker is considered the first Black woman millionaire who opened up a beauty beauty collections and other things. She actually worked with a local Jacksonville person, Dr. Welters. So Dr. Welters had an office. He had the largest oral hygiene company owned by African Americans. It was located on started in St. Augustine, was located at 410 Broad Street, ultimately ended up moving his operations to Chicago, Illinois. But so they were selling Madam C.J. Walker products here at the Masonic Temple.
8: C.J. Walker was like a national brand.
9: National brand. Okay. So she would be Revlon of her day.
8: Okay.
9: And so, and then in turn, she was selling Dr. Welter's tooth powder products.
8: Okay.
9: So we found that connection. So we know that that possibly is the earliest connection to Madam C.J. Walker to Jacksonville.
8: And so at that time, Sophia Nickerson Starks, I think she was just Sophia Nickerson at the time.
9: Correct.
8: But she became exposed to Madam Walker's work, her products. And tell us about the connection with Zora Neale Hurston.
9: So in the book written by Mildred Neale Murrell, who was a first cousin of Zora Neale Hurston, in her book, she talks about both Zora and Sophia. She doesn't make the connection that they were together, but as she talks about them in the same time period, in the same paragraphs about Madam C.J. Walker products and both being Madam. So that was probably the first exposure. It was something new on Zora Neale Hurston that I never knew before. Mm-hmm. I knew quite a bit about Zora Neale Hurston. And so, you know, we want to correct the record a little bit. I think there's no place that Zora Neale Hurston had a stronger connection to than Jacksonville for extended period of time with her brother John owning several businesses here with his two butcher shops.
8: We hear about Eatonville a lot as like right, the home of Zora Neale Hurston.
9: Right. Well, they're actually from Sanford, and her dad was living in Sanford while he was the mayor of Eatonville. Now, did she live in Eatonville? Absolutely. Did she, at the end of her life, had a strong connection to Eatonville? But from the 20s, 30s, and 40s, her most prominent period, she's always going back and forth from Harlem or all points, all her travels. You know, Jacksonville seemed to be a hub, especially during the Federal Writers Project.
8: She had a St. Augustine presence, too, yeah.
9: Absolutely. I mean, Zora was everywhere.
8: Yeah. Well, so back to Sophia Nickerson, though. She's born in 1890, and you did some census research into, as you said, she was living on Pippin Street on the east side, and there's some evidence that she was being well-educated, which is interesting for that period, given the resources that may or may not have been available to families.
9: So the more we research, the more the education maybe might not have been as formal as it is today. But in the black community, especially during post-Reconstruction, you have many educators. If you look at the lineup at Stanton High School, I mean, it was a who's who of highly educated educators, starting with James Weldon Johnson's mother. So education was strong, even though it wasn't maybe board certified in other places. Now, Stanton was, but there was Mary E.C. Day Smith, who came down from what was now the University, New York University, where she came down with the Freedmen's Bureau. So she's a highly educated woman, started out in Tallahassee, comes to Jacksonville. So there's a strong presence of educated black women in Jacksonville, educating the next generation. So it's my belief that Sophia was part of that next generation of getting educated. And I think it played a big role in how she implemented her beauty culture.
8: Let's talk about the business that she ran. She started it in the heart of Durkeyville. She and her husband ultimately were living kind of right next door to the shop. But tell us about what the business was. What was she offering women of that time?
9: So they were doing electrolysis. They were doing makeup. They were doing nails. They were doing massage. They were doing hair therapy, facial therapy. It was to, you know, what would be today like a day spa in many ways, right? But more importantly, you had to do 1,000 hours to graduate from her beauty academy. And the price was $100. If you paid cash up front, it was $85. Or you could pay over time. Some women paid daily, some paid weekly. But by the time you got those 1,000 hours in, you learned how to run your own business. So they were doing customer service. They were getting into inventory, accounting and so forth. So when a woman graduated from Nickerson Beauty School, they were ready to be entrepreneurs. So she was training the next group. As a matter of fact, one of her graduates in 1952 is the first teacher of beauty culture at Edward Waters College. So, you know, this beauty culture is becoming, you know, more and more with Life Magazine, Essence Magazine, you have Ebony Magazine. So you have these full color photographs and so like you have a lot of women that are paying more attention to themselves.
8: Yeah. If you're just joining us, we're talking to Jerry Urso. He is the author of a new profile of Sophia Starks and her Black Beauty Empire. If you'd like to join the conversation, you can reach us on air at 904-549-2937, or you can email firstcoastconnect@wjct.org with comments or questions. So this is a business model that she created. There's, you know, the beauty services that are provided. There's the education that she's provided. But she's also at a time when there are a lot of, you know, political dynamics happening. There's a lot of racism institutionalized. There's Jim Crow segregation. And so there's some businesses that are thriving in certain areas of Jacksonville, of Black Jacksonville. She's among them. What does her business signify to you in terms of beauty standards at the time of, you know, Black women in the world and in their own, business work that they were doing? Just kind of how she helped advance that conversation.
9: So she also was a member of several women's clubs. So if you notice, after the 19th Amendment passes, the tone of the women's club movement changes, right? So they fought for suffrage. They won suffrage. Now they have the ability to vote. Even under oppressive Jim Crow laws, you know, women voted. But her hair products and also Viola Lemieux had her own hair products, right? It was an independence. So Black women for the first time are controlling their bodies. They're controlling their hair. From the first time slave ships came to America, we know that people would hide maps using certain braid techniques. There would be maps for the Underground Railroad, that when people go on long journeys, that food was actually woven into people's hair when they get on these plantations, especially in, I think it's in Louisiana, where women are forced to wear headwear, okay, because their hair was so beautiful and to be a distraction. So they have to be, you know, braiding was something that they brought with them from Africa. And also, you know, native cultures in America, because we know that there was a lot of blending, especially with the Seminoles, right? That the so people are controlling their own hair. And I think this is a big part of independence. Some people might consider that vain, but in some ways, if you've been stripped in and not allowed to do something the way you wanted to do it for generations, I think it was a declaration of independence that followed the women's right to vote.
8: It has continued to be a source of a lot of political.
9: Still is. I mean, is it how many laws and schools and have rules and guidelines on how African Americans have dressed their hair and how they wear their hair, and some have banned braiding and so forth, or if you know other different kind of textures and so forth. So it's always been under some kind of control, and you can't think of anyone else that has ever had those kind of restrictions put on their bodies.
8: And so at the time that she was doing this business, do you see it as having that kind of political element to be running a business that is giving Black women autonomy over this thing that's been controlled in the past very often?
9: Absolutely. I can't think of a time it was like a springboard. You know, so you, when you come out of Reconstruction, and then we know that they had the Great Compromise, and then there was a backlash, then in spite of all these Jim Crow laws, you had La Villa, which is, and then there's other parts of Jacksonville and Mandarin, were surviving. People were not only surviving, they were achieving. The East Side, North Side, it was, you know, Dinsmore. So different areas in Jacksonville, especially La Villa, because obviously, but the people were thriving. And so these independent mindsets of keeping the economic in their own communities. The church was located in the same community. Where they went to eat was in their community. Where they, the gas station or the carriage houses, you had everything was self-contained. So when money came in, money stayed in that community, and they were able to sustain each other.
8: And so how did her empire grow? I mean, there was profiles at the time that included her. I mean, tell us about it. I know that the NAACP's Crisis magazine featured her in a story that they did.
9: Yeah, they featured her, several other women, Skinner Flower Shop, so forth. So there was a lot of Black women that were using their entrepreneurship and succeeding and succeeding, that they were becoming very wealthy. Nickerson Beauty Academy became very famous. People were traveling to Jacksonville to attend her beauty culture school. So she was doing things that most people didn't think were possible. And yet, in spite of, she succeeded. Not only did she succeed, she was at the mountaintop.
8: You'd mentioned a little bit about the pay structure that she offered her students.
9: Yes.
8: Explain to us why that was important. What opportunities that afforded women who might otherwise not have had the resources to get that kind of training.
9: So I think anybody that survived Jim Crow, this is the height of Jim Crow, 1920s, understood what people were up against. And it wasn't personal. It wasn't selfish. It was, I need to succeed as a businesswoman, but I also need to help my race. And I think in many ways, Sophia Nickerson was that, had that mindset that she wanted to make sure that other women could have what she had. So, you know, we take the crabs in the bucket and put that to the side. You can't put that on this generation, because the generation was designed to help each other. It was self-contained. It was, it was an emancipation of business. It was an emancipation of free thought, emancipation of so many ways that the original emancipation didn't give people. But now they're doing things

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1: Businesses that we hear about more frequently, you know, whether it's the work that was done at Brewster Hospital or the Afro-American Life Insurance Company, they're kind of better known Black enterprises in this city, and hers perhaps less well known.
2: Well, there's a lot of records from Afro Mutual Life Insurance Company, so you have this plethora of documentation that you can go to. So I'll give you another case in point. Her name was Ernestine Hayes, and she had her own hotel and her own lunch counter. So in the 1942 crisis, there's a beautiful picture of her serving these well-dressed gentlemen, and it's got the Hayes lunch counter. So she was the lunch counter, right? She's one of the over in off Ashley Street. So, you know, when Axe Handle Saturday comes along and people actually, some abandoned these local businesses to do business at Woolworth's, where a year previously you weren't allowed to sit in that lunch counter, and all of a sudden Woolworth's is getting the benefit of a lot of the Black infrastructure in other lunch counters, not just Woolworth's, but a lot of people had started giving their business to the same places that were oppressing them for years.
1: Mm. You were, though, able to locate records, you know, about her business. And one that's really fascinating is this connection that you found that shows not only the financial strength of her business, but also the fact that she was doing business with a really famous, renowned philanthropist from Jacksonville.
2: She's a magnet. Is that the best way to put it? I think she's a magnet. And, you know, you find all these entrepreneurs that they just pour in. And then when word of mouth gets along, and so, you know, when other beauty shops are opening up. So I'm sure I'm curious to see if Viola Muse actually trained at Nickerson.
1: I'm thinking of the Eartha M.M. White.
2: Oh, yes.
1: And
2: their relationship. But Eartha knew everybody. So if you... Here's a funny story about Eartha. After the war, she starts her own school.
1: We've got just 10 seconds.
2: She gets a Confederate officer to donate the material and the finance to help build the school.
1: Wow. Well, it's a great piece. It appears in the Jackson. It's also on the Jacksonville Today website, written by Jerry Urso. Jerry, thank you so much for being here.
2: Very welcome. Thank you for having me.
1: All right. Up next, a new documentary on the state of the right whale. It follows its annual migration with several screenings along the first coast. We'll tell you where you can catch one, and we talk to the filmmakers behind this massive undertaking.

0: Welcome back. A new documentary about right whales explores the life and death of the great creatures with unprecedented access and clarity. The film screens at four locations in southern Georgia and on the First Coast, including Jacksonville Beach. Here to tell us about the film, we're joined by the award-winning independent filmmakers behind The Right Whale, Tales of Resilience and Hope, Cheryl and Nick Dean. Welcome.
1: Thank you.
2: Thank you. Glad to be here.
0: We're glad to have you. We're also joined here in studio by Jacksonville Beach Mayor Chris Hoffman, who is also executive director of the Beaches Museum, which is hosting the screening. Chris, good morning.
3: Good morning, Anne.
0: So I want to start, if we can, Cheryl and Nick, by this access, really rare underwater access that you were given for this. You know, these are, as we mentioned, an endangered species that often has a lot of restrictions around access. So tell us a little bit about how you, with your background and with this project, were able to get such extraordinary close access.
1: I think that most of the underwater footage that appears in the film was actually taken in the southern hemisphere, off of the coast of Argentina. Everything was done under permit. And it's a little easier to get closer to the whales in the southern hemisphere because there are so many of them. In the northern hemisphere, quite a bit of the footage for the Atlantic whales was actually taken by the scientists who were working.

0: details. And they were very generous with their footage, and they actually allowed us to use it in the film. And of course, everything then is done under permit, scientific permit.
1: Sure. Well, it's probably a good point then to sort of delineate between these two species of whale, the southern and the northern Atlantic right whales. Can you tell us a little bit about how they're different, how they're separated regionally, and the different challenges that they face?
2: Absolutely. Well, they were one species about 3 million years ago, but since then, the southern have stayed down in their ocean, and then both the North Atlantic and North Pacific have gone up here. And unfortunately, the north have fared much worse than the south. They were all targeted by hunters for hundreds of years, and all of their populations were decimated. But the southern hemisphere, all of the whales there have made a remarkable recovery, and they're doing extremely well. And that's due in main reason because of they're not near a bunch of humans. Most human activity, which disturbs the whales and kills them in many cases, happens in the north, whether that's shipping or entanglement in fishing gear. So those are the main reasons, the different differences.
1: And this is not a new problem in terms of the human footprint, the pressures that these whales face because of humans. And you talk in the film and you show really this extraordinary map that was maintained by whalers in the 19th century, every dot showing a whale kill. Can you tell us about that map, how you found it and what it shows?
0: Absolutely. It's a fascinating piece of work that was done by a gentleman called Charles Townsend, who was actually the original director of the New York Zoological Society Aquarium in New York. And he went back and looked at 100 years of old whaling records that the Yankee whalers took and plotted them on a number of maps. And it's striking when you see that combination of the number of whales that were taken over that 100-year period. And it shows how many right whales were taken around the southern hemisphere, off the coast of Australia, New Zealand, and Argentina. It's absolutely amazing what the Yankee whalers did back in the 1800s. Curiously, though, there were no records of right whales being hunted on the Atlantic shoreboard. And the reason for that is that they had been hunted out hundreds of years before Townsend made these charts. So these whales have actually been hunted by humans for probably since Roman times, almost 2,000 years. And the records were locked away in archives around the country. Townsend pulled them all together. And those original maps are now kept in the New York Zoological Society. And we were very fortunate to get access to those. So we spent half a day filming in archives. Instead of being out filming whales, we were stuck in an old basement somewhere. So it was quite unusual for us.
1: You explain in that history the origin of the term right whale, which you say at the beginning of the film, you know, it's called the right whale for all the wrong reasons. But explain to us what those reasons were.
2: Sure. So right whales were notorious for being very curious, slow. They float when they're dead. They're easy to harvest that way. And so they became the whaler's favorite whale. They've got a lot of blubber and were used by a lot of societies hundreds of years ago.
1: So that in part, how few of these creatures remain. You start, because there are sort of two different stories and two different sets of whales that you're sharing the story of. You start near New Zealand in the Auckland Islands, and that is a place depicted as a real, you know, habitat, safe place for these whales, where you're able to watch them with their calves interact with each other in almost total isolation and safety. Can you tell us a little bit about that experience of shooting that part of the film?
0: Sure. Well, the Auckland Islands are an amazing place. They're about 300 miles south of the very southern tip of New Zealand. And the whales use it as a calving ground. So the pregnant moms go there, it's sheltered, and they give birth. But this happens during the winter, the southern hemisphere winter. And so we took a boat down from the southern tip of New Zealand, in their winter. And so the storms were big, the waves were big. The challenge for us was not getting seasick on the way down. It was cold. There was snow and ice. But once we got there, it was an amazing experience because there were hundreds of whales, right whales, just hanging there with their calves in very shallow waters, making it very easy for us to film them. So it's an amazing place. You can actually visit the Auckland Islands when the whales aren't there. And if anybody ever gets a chance, I can strongly recommend it. It's such a beautiful place.
1: Yeah, it did look like a rough trip going down, snow and very cold weather is clearly on the ship. You know, you make the story of the scientists and researchers part of this larger narrative, and I'm curious why you wanted to include the work that they're doing and also the very kind of personal relationships that they form with this research, with the creatures themselves as part of the documentary.
2: Absolutely. Well, they are an incredible part. And really, if we don't have good policy based on science, we're not going to have North Atlantic right whales anymore. There are many more scientists working to save these whales than whales themselves at this point, which is a tragic fact. The scientists are really committed. They are dedicated to doing what they can to study the whales and try to get protections put in place for them. So we wanted to show those stories. And as Nick mentioned, people and right whales have had shared history, not in a very pleasant way for thousands of years, but now there are some humans that are trying to work to make sure that those whales can continue and thrive.
1: There's a part of the film where the dangers of lobster traps are discussed. And I want to take a quick listen to a bit of that part of the film, The Challenges of Entanglement. Let's take a listen.
3: Entangled is a mother called Snow Cone with her calf. Hercules, a huge male, is hogtied by the ropes and fights for his life. But modern ropes

0: all three whales are believed to have died from entanglement.
1: So the footage there is really extraordinary, but the story is just so sad because these creatures who are caught in these ropes, you know, ultimately not surviving. There is a local instance of that happening. There was a right whale called Ruffian who in the Florida and Georgia border encountered a lobster trap that it dragged for a great distance. That one actually, I believe, managed to be saved. Can you tell us a little bit about that, the disentanglement that was successful?
2: Sure. It's actually a great story. A whale, as you said, called Ruffian, showed up off of the North Florida coast and he was entangled. And a team of disentanglers based actually in Georgia, these guys go out in small inflatable boats and use long poles with knives on to cut the rope that any fishing gear is attached to. And they were fortunate. They were able to find the whale. And after a hard day of work on the open ocean, 2 days of work on the open ocean, managed to free the whale. They found, what they discovered was that the fishing gear actually came from Canada. It was a snow crab trap. And the whale had gotten entangled off the coast of Canada and swum, you know, thousands of miles down to the coast of Florida, dragging a 130-pound snow crab trap behind it. I think if the disentanglers hadn't found it and been successful, then the whale would obviously have died. One point to make is that although, you know, we cover entanglements of right whales in the film, this is a problem that is hitting every whale species. And so you often hear of humpbacks getting entangled, gray whales on the West Coast getting entangled. And there are teams of these guys who go out, you know, in any weather, any conditions, and risking their lives to try to free the whales. So they're real heroes in my book.
1: And the trap that you're talking about there, the steel lobster trap, as you note, it was 130 pounds. It was 6 feet across, just an enormous piece of fishing infrastructure dragged over 1,000 miles. And so, you know, in that case, they were remarkably able to sever that, you know, remove that entanglement. But it is not safe work. I mean, it is really difficult when you're running after, chasing after a whale like this. And there was a fatality the same year that Ruffian was rescued from that entanglement. Somebody doing this work in Canada in the St. Lawrence Gulf was, I guess, died.
3: Yes. And his name was Joe Hallett. And after that happened, after his death, he was successful. He and his team of disentanglers were successful in freeing the whale, but it was a fluke accident. And after that happened, all disentanglement efforts were stopped throughout the globe. And to just make sure that they were using the best techniques that they could, because people don't want that to happen. And it just turned out to be a really tragic accident.
1: Well, I want to talk about the impact that right whales, the awareness of right whales has here in Florida. And Chris Hoffman, I want to bring you in to talk a little bit about that, because this is something that, you know, there's been increasing awareness in recent years about right whales and the risks that they face, particularly the further they come into areas that are heavily fished. So what is it in terms of, you know, having this film? Why did you want to show it? It's actually part of a larger exhibit at the museum. Is that right?
4: Exactly. This was a real right place, right time story for the Beaches Museum. The Amelia Island right whale ambassadors, with the support of Defenders of Wildlife and Dan and Chrissy Barr and a whole host of others, put together a traveling exhibit about the North Atlantic right whale. So their first location to host the exhibit was the Amelia Island Museum. And through our relationship with them, they actually reached out to us to be the second host of that traveling exhibit. So we jumped on it for a lot of reasons. One, because it's an important topic to cover. We wanted to bring this information to the beaches. Two, someone else has already done the work of making the exhibit, and they're subject matter experts. So we knew we were going to be putting a quality exhibit out for our visitors. And three, right now our permanent exhibit is closed because we are undergoing a renovation of that space. So we had an additional exhibit in addition to our Atlantic Beach Centennial to show to our visitors. So we've had that up all summer, and it's been very, very well received. It's right in the lobby of the museum, which is free and open to the public 6 days a week. So we are really excited to have that offering for our visitors, but also to share this important information. It's got information about the right whale, the threats. We even have an example of one of the potential lobster traps that would not have the tethered ropes and would be a lot safer for the right whale and other species, as you've talked about. So there's some interactive games. There's things for the kids to enjoy. But, you know, we're always tricking those kids into learning. So it's been a great experience. As we were planning that, we also learned about this film. So we literally extended the dates of the exhibit so that we could have it through the screening of this film. We're part of the Calving Grounds tour, and it's an absolute honor to be able to be the only Jacksonville location of this screening and to have the directors come down and be here in person. So we appreciate the road trip that they're going to be going on here soon. They're going to be staying at the Casa Marina Hotel here in Jacksonville Beach, and we're just looking forward to having them right here to be able to answer questions and to view the film along with our patrons.
1: And Cheryl and Nick, tell us about the Calving Grounds Tour, because Calving Grounds Tour, sorry. It starts in Atlanta, and it really does track this migratory path of these whales. It goes south of even St. Augustine here in Florida, but it does stop in Jacksonville Beach, as the mayor mentioned, but also in Brunswick, Fernandina, St. Augustine. And so there are these places that you're showing it. Why? How did you choose where you wanted it to be shown, and you know, why in particular did you want people in this area to be able to see this?
3: So the calving grounds, as the name implies, is where the pregnant moms come to give birth, and then they stay there for a little while they raise their babies. And this is the place where the whales are the absolutely most vulnerable. They're vulnerable all along their migration route, but here now you've got brand new calves that are just learning how to swim, staying in contact with their mom, trying to grow and learn how to be a whale. So, if there's any place that they need protection, this is where it is. And there's fewer than 70 remaining breeding females at this point. So that population is critical.
1: One of the really moving parts of this documentary is the story of Punctuation, which is a whale that died from a boat strike in the summer of 2019. But in the film, you talk to, you know, one of the people who've been tracking this whale and the outcomes of her children and grandchildren. And it's a really stark portrayal, because as she goes through their fate, she's literally drawing an X through the ones that survived or didn't survive. And so of her eight children, five died along with two grandchildren and ultimately Punctuation. So of the 11, you know, whales in that familial line, just three survived. It's a really stark depiction of just the threats and the mortality rate of these whales.
2: Yeah, Punctuation was one of the older female whales, and had given birth, as you said, many times. And because she was so old, she was recognized by all the scientists and the observers. And they would see her every year going up and down the coast, sometimes with a calf. And so she was, you know, this sort of popular character. And one year, she just disappeared. And a few weeks later, washed up on a beach in northern Canada, after being hit by a ship. And, you know, it was such a traumatic hit that it killed her outright. And one of the scientists that we interviewed had been following Punctuation for many years, kind of knew of her life and her offspring. And so with her, we were able to construct the family tree that she had and show, in fact, surprisingly to us, that so many of her offspring, as she said, had been killed. And all of those deaths were by human intervention. So either by ship strikes or entanglements. One of the amazing facts about right whales is that none of them die of old age. The only time you find them washed up dead on a beach is through human interventions, as I said, either entanglement or ship strikes. It's a really tragic situation.
1: I saw that and that, you know, that research and I guess the healthier population of right whales in the southern hemisphere show that they could live to 130 or even 150 years, but the actual median lifespan of a North Atlantic right whale is just 22, which is just astonishing.
3: Actually, scientists don't know how long right whales could live because they haven't been studying them long enough to know. It certainly could be well over 130. Their cousins, bowhead whales, live well over 200 years. So if we give them the protections we need, hopefully several generations from now, scientists will be able to know exactly how old right whales can live. But they certainly are not reaching anywhere near their average life in the north right now.
1: And so the film depicts the peril that, you know, faces these whales, but you are also trying to instill a sense of hope and possibility in terms of efforts being made. And there have been some remarkable efforts made. Mayor Hoffman alluded to the fact that there's a new generation of lobster traps, for instance, that could be a lot less impactful without those rope lines. What are some of the things that you're encouraged by, and what are the things you really want people to be paying attention to in terms of policy when it comes to helping the whales?
2: Well, I think one of the most important points is to make is that the southern right whales are one of the greatest conservation success stories of the last century. They were so few after whaling. They were almost extinct around the coastline of Australia and New Zealand. And now there are thousands of whales. And it's because back in the 1930s, protections were put in place and the whales have rebounded. And it's, you know, you go to the coastlines there and stand on cliffs and beaches and you can see right whales everywhere if you're in the right place. It's the most incredible experience. And so these sorts of conservation efforts really work and can be really successful. So that gives me hope for the North Atlantic right whales. If we can do the right thing here, then they'll come back. You know, the whales just, they know how to be successful. As far as policy, you know, that's a difficult answer. Do you want to take a crack at that?
3: Well, actually, I'm going to disagree with my lovely husband for once, because it's not as difficult. Getting it implemented is difficult, but scientists have known for decades what needs to be done. Basically, ships need to slow down, especially in the critical habitat areas where the whales are, such as the calving grounds. And it's not just big ships. Unfortunately, we've had deaths of calves and moms by sports fishing vessels. So ships need to slow down, and we need to remove some of the vertical rope out of the water from the fishing lines. And there is technology that works, ropeless technology or on-demand technology for these traps. So there are solutions out there. It's a matter of getting them implemented.
1: Chris Hoffman, I want to ask you about that a little bit because, you know, when it comes to ship strikes, as they say, this can be very small boats that we're talking about. Some of the big pushback that's come from trying to implement boat speeds that protect these whales have come from charter fishermen who say, look, if we're going X knots an hour in order to protect the whales, we simply won't be able to get out to the areas that we're fishing in a timely manner. And we just, our jobs will go away, our work will go away, we can't do it. And I'm sure you hear that as a mayor of a beaches community. So that presents a real kind of conundrum.
4: Certainly does. And I think that is the kind of pushback you get with any sort of environmental protection action. The city of Jacksonville Beach doesn't have any jurisdiction here. So I think that for me, we can take this opportunity to provide the education. When you go to this exhibit, and I think certainly when you see the movie, what you're going to come away with is that we can move the needle on this species. We can move the needle on saving the right whale. And it's could be very simply done through human actions and adjusting our practices. So I think that that's where my role in this case, kind of with my Beaches Museum hat on, is to provide that educational opportunity for the visitors to the museum. And then beyond that, with this helping with the screening of this movie, is to provide that information, education, and show people we have a lot of love for our animals out at the beach. We're big on sea turtle conservation and protecting our dunes and things like that. So I am optimistic that the people that come to visit this exhibit and see this movie are going to see the human impact and what we could do if we really made a change and could move the needle on this species.
1: Well, the film is called The Right Whale, Tales of Resilience and Hope. The filmmakers, Cheryl and Nick Dean, with us today, will also be at the screening to join in a conversation after it screens. Cheryl and Nick, thank you for your work. Thanks so much for being here today.
2: Thank you.
3: Thanks for having us.
1: And Mayor Chris Hoffman, thank you for being here as well. 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
4: Thank you. Always a pleasure.
1: All right. 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

0: 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After the GLP-1 revolution, an FDA advisory panel recently voted to make 6 more peptides widely available. 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
6: I'm Indira Lakshmanan. As a teenager, David Hogg survived the Parkland, Florida school shooting and became a political activist. Now he's 26, and he says young progressives want more people like themselves in state legislatures and Congress. We talk with him about what the Democratic Party can do to make that happen in November. 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
8: Welcome back. Well, it's no secret that summer is peak season for biting insects in Florida, but those pests pose a special hazard for unhoused populations. Here to tell us about a new initiative, we are joined by Jeannie Moeller. She's former commissioner with the Anastasia Mosquito Control District and a current board member with the Homeless Coalition of St. Johns County. Jeannie, thanks for being here.
9: Well, thank you for having us.
8: Yeah, we're also joined by Marian Blom. She is a case manager with the Homeless Coalition. Marian, thank you for joining us.
10: Thank you for having us.
8: So, Jeannie, you have worked both sides of this issue, obviously, with your roles with the Mosquito Control District and now with the Homeless Coalition. I mean, in your experience, is there enough communication happening about the risks that are particular to people who don't have shelter?
9: No. The Anastasia Mosquito Control does a very good job putting everything out on their Facebook page, their websites, doing public events. But I called Dr. Hsu the other day and I said, hey, the ticks are really coming up. People in my neighborhood are complaining about mosquitoes. I have 500 people coming in a week or so for food at our food bank. They're asking for personal protection. And you and I both know if our most vulnerable homeless come down with West Nile, dengue, chikungunya, Zika, how much money it's really going to cost health-wise.
8: And we should say
9: nowhere for them to be.
8: We should say you're talking about Dr. Rudy Hsu, who's the executive director of the Mosquito Control District. And so that's who you're talking to. And so what does he have to say when you say, like, we're seeing this problem present?
9: He agreed, and for the first time ever that I'm aware of, he is co-hosting us at the event Thursday from 5 to 7, and we will have 2 PhD speakers talk about mosquito diseases and how to protect yourself from them, and also on ticks. And mosquitoes not only affect humans with their disease, but they also affect all of our animals. And if you have a dog and it's outside a lot and you don't check it for ticks, they could really kill your dog because they're bloodsuckers.
8: So this is, to my understanding, really a first of its kind in the county partnership between the Mosquito Control District and the Homeless Coalition.
9: Absolutely.
8: Yeah. And so,
9: and I only got that because I had been on the board and you didn't want to tell me no.
8: Oh, because you had a working relationship with Dr. Zhu. Yeah. Well, that's, I mean, that's good that you're leveraging that. Marion, we mentioned you're a case manager with the Homeless Coalition. And so you very much are on the front lines seeing people daily, I would guess.
10: Yes, every day.
8: Who are living with homelessness. And so what, in terms of, I mean, there's so many issues, priorities, needs of that community, whether it's healthcare or food, shelter, obviously, of whatever kind can be provided.
10: Shelter is definitely the biggest need. And I know many of our homeless come into our office to get food from the pantry, and they're constantly looking for, you know, food items, clothing items, mosquito control items. I mean, we're always looking for donations for stuff like that for them. And I've even had some come in to see if we even have stuff for their dogs, for ticks because of the mosquitoes.
8: What are you seeing this time of year? I mean, we have heard about reports to the Department of Health about certain, you know, tick and mosquito-borne illness, including down in Pinellas County, they're seeing an outbreak of, I wouldn't say an outbreak, they're seeing a number of 8+ locally contracted cases of dengue fever, which is, you know, quite a number. Mm-hmm. And so there are illnesses associated with it. Are you seeing people report with those kinds of illnesses? And what are they asking for in terms of mosquito protection?
10: I haven't seen anybody report with those illnesses. They're just more concerned about getting those illnesses. So we try to get some mosquito repellent stuff for them, you know, and they also want to find some shelter. So besides getting anything that's mosquito repellent for them, we try to find a place for them to go so they're not getting bit up at night, especially, because that's the hardest part, because then they're not being able to sleep. They're scratching and itching all night long.
8: There have been a number of initiatives when it comes to cold night shelters and even really hot night shelters for people, as we're seeing an increase in the number of really very hot nights like we had last night. Has there been any discussion of just trying to prevent, to have when we're in a peak insect season, to also provide that emergency short-term shelter?
10: We have not seen any emergency short-term shelter for the heat.
8: Okay.
10: We do have a couple of shelters for the cold, but we definitely need to work on getting that. They definitely need that for the heat, so they're not out in it all day long, because we're constantly providing water for them, because they're out there, you know, dehydrating and passing out because of the heat.
8: And it has been really extreme. Jeannie, you mentioned this event is on Thursday. Who should be thinking about attending?
9: Actually, anybody that has a pet, anyone who's interested in how to protect themselves and their children, particularly because now it's school-age children and they're out early in the morning with mosquitoes waiting on the bus stop. Also, they'll talk about some of the more local diseases, West Nile, dengue, chikungunya, Zika. And so you would be able to know about that. Definitely, if you have a bite, don't scratch.
8: Don't scratch. All right. Well, Jeannie Muller, Marion Blom, thank you so much for being here. Really appreciate it.
10: Thank you.
8: All right. Thank you for listening. Join us tomorrow when we sit down with Rabbi Alan Setcher ahead of an event we're hosting here at WJCT on the anniversary of a Black civil rights protesters' arrest in St. Augustine. I'm Ann Schindler. 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

0: From the Center for Investigative Reporting and PRX, this is Reveal. I'm Al Ledson. A wealthy gated community off the Georgia coast feels almost like a resort.
1: Everyone is happy. You are when you have money, you know.
0: But after the Civil War, this island was the start of a black utopia, a place where formerly enslaved people were given land titles.
2: There are documents to show it.
0: The federal government gave black Americans land, 40 acres, and then took it away.
1: You know, you could feel chills. They had it, and then they pulled the rug from under them.
0: And now those same plots of land are dotted with golf courses and fancy homes.
1: Where do we go from here? Do they want it back?
0: Today on Reveal, 40 Acres and a Lie continues. But first, this news.

0: Live from NPR News, I'm Giles Snyder. Democratic primary voters in Florida have nominated progressive state lawmaker Angie Dixon to run for the U.S. Senate seat once held by Secretary of State Marco Rubio.
1: Thank you for your tireless work, for the late nights, the too often thankless work. You embody the statement, organize, organize, organize.
0: Dixon speaking to reporters Tuesday night. She will run against Republican Ashley Moody, who was appointed to fill the vacancy when Rubio was asked to lead the State Department. Florida primary voters have also picked their Republican and Democratic nominees in the governor's race. Douglas Soule from member station WUSF reports.
2: Governor Ron DeSantis is term limited and will leave office in January. The two major party options to replace him are GOP U.S. Representative Byron Donalds and Democrat David Jolly. Donalds has President Trump's endorsement and a massive campaign war chest. DeSantis didn't endorse a candidate. The second place GOP candidate was his lieutenant governor, Jay Collins. Jolly, meanwhile, didn't have a major primary challenger. He's a former Republican U.S. representative who says he left the party because of Trump. There hasn't been a Democratic governor in Florida for nearly three decades. For NPR News, I'm Douglas Soule in Tampa.
0: Primary voters also went to the polls Tuesday in Alaska. They've narrowed down the candidates for a competitive U.S. Senate seat. The top four vote-getters advanced to November. According to the latest AP race call, incumbent Republican Senator Dan Sullivan and former Democratic Congresswoman Mary Peltola made the cut. In West Texas, the head of Customs and Border Protection met with local officials Tuesday after pausing his agency's border security plans in a sprawling national park along the U.S.-Mexico border. Carlos Morales reports.
3: CBP Commissioner Rodney Scott took a tour of the Big Bend area where he got a look at the region's terrain and the imposing canyon walls that stretch above the Rio Grande. Scott also met with local officials like Rodney Dotson. He's the top law enforcement officer in Brewster County, which is home to Big Bend National Park. Dotson said he feels like Scott heard his concerns.
4: He's going to stop the project right now so that he can go back and take some of our ideas and look at them, but I do feel better.
3: It's unclear just how long the pause on construction within Big Bend National Park will remain in effect. The federal government is still planning to construct 30-foot-tall border fences in West Texas counties outside of the national park. For NPR News, I'm Carlos Morales in Marfa, Texas.
0: A last-minute trade deal between the U.S. and Canada. President Trump has announced a three-day pause on the 50% tariffs on Canadian imports that have been set to take effect Wednesday. In a statement, Canadian Prime Minister Mark Carney said more work is still left to be done. This is NPR. ABC is suing the Trump administration's Federal Communications Commission. The lawsuit filed Tuesday alleges the FCC has violated ABC's First Amendment rights. ABC says the Trump administration is trying to punish the network, calling the FCC's review of eight ABC-owned broadcast licenses an extraordinary assault on free speech. President Trump has repeatedly urged broadcasters to drop comedy or news programs he dislikes or have been critical of him. Nebraska's largest school district asked city officials Tuesday to no longer give school resource officers electric shock gloves. The Omaha City Council approved the purchase of 40 pair last year. Nebraska Public Media's Jolie Peel reports.
5: Omaha Public Schools Superintendent Matthew Ray is requesting electric shock gloves no longer be used by school resource officers effective immediately. He sent a letter Tuesday to city and police officials in Omaha and Bellevue. The news comes after parents, students, and community members denounced the use of electric shock gloves at the district's board meeting Monday night, including Nora Wessel, a senior at Central High School.
6: These are adults we're supposed to be able to trust, but these weapons create a barrier for students to turn to resource officers when needed.
5: The gloves were used twice in OPS last school year. Mayor John Ewing says the city will respect the request. For NPR News, I'm Jolie Peel.
0: The major financial markets in Asia sharply lower in Wednesday trading. South Korea's benchmark leading the way, down 5.5% amid losses in AI stocks. This is NPR News.
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8: Close your eyes. You're on an island. It's lush with giant oaks, salt marshes, and lagoons. It's hot, but you feel a cool breeze coming in from the Atlantic. The birds compose a symphony around you. This is what it's like on the Sea Islands along the Georgia and South Carolina coast. Here, the word paradise would not be an exaggeration. And who gets to live in paradise? Well, usually, it's people who can afford it. Because we know that some of the most beautiful places are also some of the most expensive real estate. And that's true across many of the Sea Islands.
9: We looked at places in the Southeast. We had lived in California. We looked out there. Texas, Colorado, Carolinas.
8: This is an ad for the Landings.
9: But once we crossed that bridge over here coming into the Landings, my wife and I said, I think this is the spot.
8: This spot is a massive gated community that now takes up half of Skidaway Island, Georgia.
10: As soon as you hit that bridge and you go over the marsh, you just kind of like decompress all the way down.
8: The average sale price of a home in 2022 was more than $800,000.
10: It's a lifestyle, but I don't think you can't beat it.
8: The Landings is just a short drive from Savannah, a diverse city where black people are the majority. On Skidaway, they make up only 1% of the population. 93% of Skidaway is white. But what if I told you this now wealthy white island was once the beginning of a black utopia? From the Center for Investigative Reporting and PRX, this is Reveal. I'm Al Ledson. This is part two of our three-part series, 40 Acres and a Lie. We first brought you this series in 2024, and we're returning to it today to set the record straight about a history that many of us think we understand, but probably don't. And that's the history of 40 Acres and a Mule. The common understanding has been that a promise was made in 1865 to newly freed people, the promise of land. But our partners at the Center for Public Integrity learned that black people weren't just promised land, they were given land. Former Public Integrity reporters reviewed hundreds of thousands of Reconstruction-era records, and in them they found the names of more than 1,200 formerly enslaved people who got what are known as possessory land titles, each with a name, an acreage, and a location, including sea islands like Skidaway. And it's with these new details that we can begin to understand what this land has become, its value, and who owns it today. We start at the Landings with reporter Alexia Fernandez Campbell and Reveal producer Nadia Hamdan to see what the dream of 40 Acres has become.
11: If you mention Skidaway Island to anyone today, they think of the Landings. So we wanted to see it for ourselves. And Karen Dove Barr offered to show us around.
12: That is marsh grass. At high tide, it's covered with water.
13: Oh, wow, this is beautiful.
11: Karen lives in the Landings, and she's taking us around on her golf cart.
13: Oh, my gosh, I think a heron caught a fish, or one of these birds has a fish in their mouth.
12: Oh, he has a big one. Wow.
11: Nature is all around you here, and not one blade of grass feels out of place. The lawns are manicured, the trees are pruned, the landscaping is immaculate. Wilderness seems to have been tamed at the Landings to become amenities.
12: That's what we're being maintained just for children's fishing. And you can fish there if you're an older person, but you have to bring a kid with you.
11: Karen is 79 years old. She's got shoulder-length white hair and a strand of pearls around her neck. She spent her career working as an attorney while raising five children. She bought a lot here with her late husband in 1984. They built a five-bedroom, five-bath house on it. It's a beautiful home that's surrounded by magnolias, palmettos, and live oak trees. Around 8,500 people now live at the Landings. And driving through, it's easy to see the appeal, especially if you like golf courses. The Landings has six of them. It also has four clubhouses, 10 restaurants, two marinas, a spa, five swimming pools, and multiple tennis and pickleball courts. And none of that comes cheap. We stop at Romerly Marsh, one of Karen's favorite places to watch the sunrise. It's high tide, and the marsh water seems to go out as far as the horizon.
13: Like, wow, this is like quite the paradise.
12: Yeah.
13: Yeah, where it's like...
12: I hate to say it, but it is a paradise.
13: It is.
12: It's beautiful.
13: Why do you hate to say it?
12: For the purpose of your project, but it's beautiful, natural.
11: Karen understands the purpose of our project. She knows we're trying to get a sense of what the 40 acres land has become, what it is today, and what it used to be. And we are. The team at Public Integrity examined dozens of old plantation maps, and we determined that much of the 40 acres land is now expensive coastal real estate. But we chose Skidaway for a reason. Because in 1865, this island, it was a thriving Black community. It was started by some of Savannah's most prominent Black leaders at the time, Ulysses Houston and Garrison Frazier. Frazier was a 67-year-old Baptist minister and a leading member of the Black community. At that now infamous 40 Acres meeting in January 1865, it was Frazier who said, "We want land and we want to be left alone." And within just 5 months of that meeting, Frazier and Houston had created a Black settlement on Skidaway Island.
14: "We confess it was not without fear and trepidation that we accepted our invitation to visit the island."
11: This is a colleague reading what a reporter from the Savannah Daily Republican wrote after visiting the settlement.
14: "Judge of our great surprise to find on landing a large concourse of men, women, and children, all very neatly attired."
11: Many white Southerners were convinced that freed people would never be able to make it on their own. But that wasn't what the reporter found. The article says they were living on several hundred acres of farmland, growing things like snap beans, cucumbers, and potatoes. They had elected a governor, a sheriff, and were in the process of building a church.
14: "An inspection of the island revealed a degree of prosperity that was highly satisfactory, surpassing the expectations of the most sanguine friends of the freedmen."
11: Upwards of 1,000 Black people started settling on Skidaway Island, and we identified nearly 100 that received possessory land titles. An island that was once made up of cotton plantations became a 40 acres success story. It was the start of a self-governing Black Belt along the southeast coast. But before Frazier, Houston, and their settlers could fully develop the island, the land was returned to the former slaveholders. Today, 40 acres on the landings is now worth at least $20 million. The landings marketed the development to affluent Northerners looking for a warm and luxurious lifestyle, and to affluent Southerners like Karen Dove Barr. Karen knows more than most about the history of slavery here. She's written a book of historical fiction set on Skidaway, so she's done her research. Karen even remembers finding a piece of that history in her backyard in 1984 when she was getting ready to build her home.
12: I could see that a cabin had been taken off of the property. So in my mind, I just thought there's been a cabin here. I knew people that lived on Skidaway.
13: And when you say cabin, do you mean a slate cabin?
12: Prior to developing this, it had been abandoned for many years. There were a few larger houses, but primarily slave cabins were all that was ever erected here.
11: But driving your golf cart through the landings today, you'd never know that history.
15: The pulse here is upbeat. Everyone is happy. You are when you have money, you know.
11: This is Linda Brown. She also lives at the landings. She actually introduced us to Karen. They're friends.
15: My neighbor's 74. He just sold a Corvette. Having not lived here, I'd never would have been even thinking that I would see anyone crawling in and out of a Corvette at 75 to 80 years old. You know how low it is to the ground. So to see this, it gives you a new lease on life.
11: Linda is one of the few Black people who live here. She's an Army veteran. And while Linda loves her home, she doesn't buy into everything the landings has to offer.
15: I have not joined the country club.
11: When we ask her why, she says,
15: It's just me. Usually I'm the only Black. So why would I buy into it? I mean, seriously?
11: The Landings is a departure for Linda, because for a long time she lived in Atlanta, which is mostly Black. She still lives there part of the year.
15: If I had more people that looked like me, I probably would do more things on the island, okay?
13: Yeah. Do you ever feel like an other at times here, or?
15: I have never been made to feel uncomfortable. As a matter of fact, I get just the opposite, because usually it's just me when I'm there. And they do more to make me feel welcome. Mm-hmm.
11: Linda grew up in Savannah during segregation, so she doesn't just know the history of racism in the South. She's lived it. Like many people, Linda had heard of 40 Acres and a Mule. Like many people, she referred to it as a promise, one that wasn't kept. But then we showed her the land titles.
13: So here I'm showing you two different land titles of two freedmen who got 40 acres on the plantation that is where your house is located. Okay. So here is one is Henry Screven.
11: We read the names. Lewis Hardway, 40 acres. Martha Wright, 30 acres. We found the names of dozens more who got land titles on what's now the Landings.
15: So we didn't know that there were paperwork involved in that. It was paperwork involved in it. It was just sort of spoken from the field. That was how we perceived it. So never did we think that anything beyond that happened. And my brother, who was a captain in the Army, he understood field orders. And then he was an attorney. He didn't even know it. Yeah. You know, you could feel chills. They know that they had it, and then they just pulled it, the rug from under them, so to speak. This is breaking news, really, for some, and it's to me.
11: This is breaking news for Karen, too. She had never seen one of those land titles. And while she believes the freedmen who had them taken away may have had a claim for compensation in the past, she's skeptical anything can be done about it now.
12: I feel like it was not taken away from the people who are alive now, that any people who were involved in the hardships have long since gone. And, of course, my family was not here then.
11: But Linda, she had a very different reaction after learning this history.
15: My question is, where do we go from here? The people who actually had people, the descendants, right, thinking about their ancestors who actually had property and was stolen, do they want it back?
11: We've thought about this too. Could descendants of the formerly enslaved who got a land title from the U.S. government still have any claim to that land today? We consulted different historians and legal experts, even legal historians. They all said, probably not. Mostly because it was never clear whether the government could legally seize the land in the first place. Kate Macer from Northwestern University explains it this way.
16: There were different ideas, even among Northern Republicans, about what it meant to confiscate land, how legal it was, whether it would be legal for the government to continue to hold the confiscated land after the war was over.
11: In other words,
16: did the government really take ownership of the land in a way that they were able to give it out?
11: There was just too much ambiguity. And while there were Republicans in Congress who tried to make sure freed people could own the land outright, their efforts failed, and the land was restored to former slave owners. The end, right? Not necessarily. Because this isn't just about whether land seizures were legal or not. This is about our values as a country, who we were then, and who we are now. Do we just chalk this up to a past wrong, or do we try to reckon with it in some way? Because now we have documents, a paper trail, proof of what was lost.
16: It wasn't just words, that is for sure. Like, it was a program. It was rolled out. There are documents to show it.
11: Remember, we've unearthed the names of more than 1,200 people who received land titles as part of the program. The ancestors of people alive today. And several experts we spoke to say that while the moment may have passed for these descendants to make a legal claim, they could have a moral claim.
16: I actually think that these moral questions are like way more to the point. The possessory land titles and other stories about land loss among African Americans like can be the basis for certain kinds of claims to reparations that are very concrete, I think.
11: Linda Brown agrees. She believes that these land titles could certainly add legitimacy to the idea that descendants of the enslaved are owed something. Because learning this history now, it puts a lot in perspective, including the way she looks at her home.
15: It was a joke for me to even think that I wasn't going to live on a plantation in Georgia. What was I thinking?
11: Thinking about what this land used to be, what this land could have been. It's uncomfortable, even painful. But Linda says

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1: I have to face it, talk about it, which would neutralize it, and then we move on from here because we are talking history now. 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
6: From the Center for Investigative Reporting and PRX, this is Reveal. I'm Al Ledson. Everything we've talked about in this series, and there's been a lot, it all started when former public integrity reporter Alexia Fernandez Campbell found herself clicking through a folder of documents that she found on a Smithsonian website. It was labeled miscellaneous, and the folder was full of hard-to-read records. Among them was something that looked like a certificate. She took a closer look and could see it was from 1865. A man named Fergus Wilson was being given permission to hold and occupy a tract of land, 40 acres on Sapelo Island, Georgia. And it, quote, prohibited people from interfering with the man's possession of this land. The document bears the stamp of a major general in the military. And here we are after 2 years of research. Because those miscellaneous documents would turn out to be possessory land titles. Alexia would eventually learn that these land titles were part of a trove of nearly 2 million records from the Freedmen's Bureau, a federal agency created just after the Civil War to help formerly enslaved people transition into freedom. The Freedmen's Bureau records are crucial to understanding this pivotal moment in our history. So are those land titles. And yet, most of us have never seen them.
7: I've never looked at the possessory land titles.
6: Including historian Kate Macer, an expert on the history of Reconstruction.
7: There are certain documents associated with this history that have been like hidden away in the National Archives. They're hard to find. It's hard to know how to ask for them. Like, in a, like literally, if you were to go to the National Archives, like what would be the form that you would fill out?
6: For years, the only way you could see the Freedmen's Bureau records was to travel to the National Archives in Washington, D.C. Then you'd have to know the exact needle you were looking for just to be directed to the right haystack. The only reason Alexia was able to find that document at all is because hundreds of thousands of these records have been making their way online for the first time. And the story of how they got there involves the Mormon Church, a worldwide pandemic, and artificial intelligence all colliding to bring this

0: history out of the cold, dusty shelves of the National Archives and into the 21st century. Here's Alexia and Nadia.
1: There are few people who are as familiar with the Freedmen's Bureau records as Damani Davis. He's an archivist with the National Archives.
2: These are the first records to formally document this mass population that prior to the Civil War was not officially documented outside of property records.
1: In other words, this was the first time the formerly enslaved were seen and documented as people, not property.
2: The particular records that stood out to me or grasped my feelings or emotions or whatever you want to call it the most would be the transportation records.
1: Transportation records are exactly what they sound like. They show Freedmen's Bureau agents trying to find transportation to reunite husbands and wives, children and parents, after slavery tore families apart.
2: One case I remember, it was the father was based in Augusta, Georgia, and he had two daughters who were in, I think, Corpus Christi, Texas, or somewhere in Texas, and he was seeking help to have them sent back to them.
1: This man's children had ended up roughly 1,000 miles away. Damani says finding stories like this was a sobering reminder of just how cruelly enslaved people were treated.
2: Their status as a father or mother or children was not legally recognized within slavery.
1: On top of reuniting families, the Freedmen's Bureau distributed rations, opened hospitals, helped establish schools. It legalized informal marriages entered into during slavery. The agency not only tracked incidents of racist violence, it pushed for prosecutions. The Freedmen's Bureau touched so many aspects of Black life at the time, and its records are the best window we have into what was and wasn't done for Black people at this turning point in American history. But Damani admits that for a long time,
2: they were extremely difficult for the everyday American citizen to research.
1: One big reason? The agency's records were in really bad shape.
2: These are very old bound volumes in various states of deterioration. Sometimes you can see that some of them are actually falling apart.
1: It took an act of Congress to protect them.
3: I'm Earl Hilliard, former member, United States Congress.
1: Earl served in Congress from 1993 to 2003. At the time, he was the first Black congressman from Alabama since Reconstruction, part of an influx of Black legislators that were elected in the 90s.
3: They realized that records had not been preserved.
1: And he says the reason they all learned that the records were not being preserved was in large part because of legislation called H.R. 40. It was a reparations bill named after 40 acres and a mule. Many Black lawmakers at the time were supporters of the bill, and they knew if they ever wanted to make a case.
3: You have to have records. You need to know what has taken place or who was involved, what needs to be done or what was done or what action was taken to either give or to deter. All of this is so important when you get ready to move forward with any action.
1: So Earl was part of a group of legislators who introduced the Freedmen's Bureau Preservation Act of 2000. The bill required that a majority of the records be indexed and scanned, so instead of touching them, they could be viewed on rolls of microfilm. And because microfilming a bunch of old historical documents isn't necessarily the flashiest of bills, no one really connected it to the political hot potato that was H.R. 40. So it passed with bipartisan support.
3: We slipped it in, so to speak. Congressmen, they knew about it. It was not really contentious. We didn't go out and beat our drums on it before nor afterwards. Nobody really thought about the application of it. They didn't think about what the consequences would be in the future.
1: It was a monumental preservation effort. The project cost just $3 million, but took half a decade to finish. And it was just one step in a very long game towards reparations.
3: But it was something we really wanted and we really needed. I mean, you wouldn't be interviewing me now if the bill had not passed. The research you're doing was made easier by that bill.
1: Earl is right. It did make researching the records so much easier, but it didn't make them all that more accessible because they still weren't on the internet where the rest of the world was. And it would have been a daunting task to get them there, if not for two unlikely developments. The first involved the Church of Jesus Christ of Latter-day Saints. Yes, the Mormon Church.
4: They had thousands of reels of microfilm already in their collections.
1: That's Hollis Gentry Brown. She's with the Libraries and Archives branch of the Smithsonian. Hollis had been working to get more than 1 million Freedmen's Bureau records online when she heard that the Mormon Church was already way ahead of her.
4: They had hundreds of thousands of published genealogies and anything that had been published related to local history, family history. That's what they were collecting in Utah.
1: And when Hollis says in Utah, she's referring to a pretty one-of-a-kind place.
4: They have a mountain in which they preserve these records. I've been to the facility.
5: Like a literal mountain?
4: In the mountain.
5: It's a facility. The mountain.
4: It's amazing.
1: Billions of records are kept there. It's the largest genealogical collection in the world. And among all the reels of microfilm were copies purchased from the National Archives, including the Freedmen's Bureau records. We tried to speak to the Mormon Church about all this. And while officials didn't want to talk, they confirmed what Hollis told us. The church digitized more than 1 million Freedmen's Bureau records. And in 2015, they went online. But we're not done yet, because there was still one huge problem. Have you ever tried to read 19th century cursive in faded ink? It's hard, like really hard. So the documents needed to be transcribed, something Hollis and the Smithsonian were prepared for. They began organizing transcribe-a-thons with the hope that everyday people would sit down at their computers and decipher each word. Hollis and her team had it all set up.
4: What we didn't have was the large numbers of volunteers.
1: Maybe because it's pretty tedious work. Squinting at hundreds of old documents for hours on end, trying to make out, is that a J or is that an F? It isn't exactly going to entice a ton of people. That is, until another very unlikely development.
6: More than 84 million Americans are now under state directives to stay home.
1: A worldwide pandemic.
4: We had a lot of people who had an interest in doing something while they were sequestered. And so they turned to the Smithsonian.
1: Pre-pandemic, only about 3,000 volunteers signed up to transcribe records. After the pandemic, that number ballooned to more than 50,000. An act of Congress, a mountain in Utah, and a COVID lockdown. All that paved the way for me to stumble upon that miscellaneous folder of possessory land titles. And the story of these documents could have ended here, but our team added its own chapter.
7: I like the joke that the distribution of good versus bad handwriting has been the same over centuries.
1: This is my colleague, Pratik Rabala. He's a data reporter. Pratik and I have spent the last 2 years trying to figure out how to search through all of the Freedmen's Bureau records, including more than 1 million documents that still haven't been transcribed.
7: This collection is so massive that I just don't know where to start. And for context, I'm new to this, right? I mean, this is the first time that I've ever worked with documents that are this old. The language is different. Keywords are different. I mean, so I had a big problem because I didn't know what to search.
1: Let's stop and zoom out for a minute to remember the world before computers. It was a world that revolved around paper, those loose pieces of biodegradable fibers. The government, the military, the banks, everything ran on paper. It seems so precarious now. And Pratik and I are hunting for some very specific papers, 40-acre land titles. But to find them, we need to bring these records into the future. And that's exactly what Pratik does, using artificial intelligence.
7: I feel a little weird about saying AI. I've been getting for calling this AI. Is machine learning okay to use?
1: Okay, let's call it machine learning. You'll hear Pratik refer to it as the model. Basically, he teaches the model to search through all the documents that haven't been transcribed yet.
7: What you can do is have the model look at a land title and find other documents that look like it.
1: Without text transcriptions, Pratik's model can't search words. So it functions more like an image search.
8: So isn't it like kind of like facial recognition?
7: Yes, it's almost exactly like facial recognition.
1: So you can think of that first possessory land title as the face we want the model to recognize. Lucky for us, it has some pretty unique characteristics.
7: The land titles are much smaller. They're almost like the size of a 3x5 photo. And they have like a signature in the bottom. And then they have big, bold text title at the top.
1: By using this model, we were able to identify the names of hundreds more people who received land titles. And we expect to find more, because the model is still learning. Before Pratik's tool, I was searching the old-fashioned way, opening up each centuries-old document click by click. It was slow, but still effective. Together, Pratik and I collected more than 1,200 names. It's the largest collection of 40-acre land title holders ever put together. They were always there. They just needed to be found. And these documents are not just Black history. They're American history. Lost narratives of individual men and women as they tried to build lives from nothing. The land titles, they're just one piece.
7: You know, we're just 6-8 people that were like looking through these documents, and our lens was always 40 acres, right? So everything we were looking for is so closely tied to property and land, and we were interested in other things, but that was our focus. We're hoping that by making this tool available, more people, of course, can learn about their ancestors, but also just understand what life was like in the immediate aftermath of the Civil War. The significance of this collection, you know, can't be overstated.
9: And that's why Public Integrity made their tool available online. When the Smithsonian's Hollis Gentry Brown saw it, she emailed us to say this is a, quote, godsend for genealogists, historians, and other researchers. But it's not just for them. It's for anyone, especially descendants of the formerly enslaved, who are trying to rebuild lost narratives.
10: I said, wow, she has some more information. This is great. You helped me in my quest.
9: We meet one of those descendants. That's ahead on Reveal.
11: Running a business has never been easy, but with the tariff hangover and an energy shock to boot, a picnic small business is not.
12: It used to be maybe $300 or $400 to ship a pallet of bottles, and this most recent quote was $900 to ship one single pallet of bottles.
11: I'm Kai Rizdal, expanding your business in difficult times. Next time on Marketplace.
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9: From the Center for Investigative Reporting and PRX, this is Reveal. I'm Al Letson, and today we're revisiting our three-part series, 40 Acres and a Lie. This historical investigation relied heavily on original records and how they can reveal hidden truths. But the records can also be a window into where we come from, our ancestors, and provide tiny details that can feel personal and mean so much. Alexia and her team had this in mind, and as they combed through thousands of historical records, they started to make a list. Anytime they found a land title or proof that someone received land through 40 acres, their name went on that list, because they wanted to connect those names to living descendants. But any genealogist will tell you, trying to rebuild the narratives of the enslaved is painstaking work. These people didn't have birth certificates, marriage certificates, bank records, nothing identifying them as anything other than property. And even those are sparse and full of errors. This is one of the most insidious parts of slavery, that complete erasure of people's histories. It took the Public Integrity team hundreds of hours and many dead ends, but eventually they were able to identify more than 40 descendants, and they reached out to dozens of them. Most didn't respond, but some did.
15: Come on in. Welcome to my humble abode.
16: Thank you.
9: A woman named Mila Rios was their first win.
15: I know you. I'm going to put some fruit out. Look at this
17: always good.
0: And finding her felt almost serendipitous because Mila's dedicated the last 30 years of her life trying to find out everything she can about her ancestors. And because she already knew so much, we weren't sure if we'd have anything to add. But Alexia and Nadia still managed to surprise her. They pick up the story in Florida.
8: Oh my goodness.
17: All right. Enough, Chiquita. So much.
1: We're sitting at Mila's kitchen table at her home near Fort Lauderdale, where she lives with her two chihuahuas, Bella and Chiquita.
17: We will just ignore them.
1: Mila is showing Nadia and I photos as she lays out her family tree.
17: All right. So that's my great-grandmother.
18: That's Florence?
17: My great-grandmom.
1: This is the only photo Mila has of her great-grandmother, Florence Chisholm. She's posing with her family members during a gathering in the backyard of their home near Philadelphia. It's the early 1960s, a sunny day, and Florence looks serene. Mila was just a kid when this picture was taken.
17: I was probably running around, but I was really little, tiny. I was a little tiny thing.
1: Mila's a semi-retired clinical psychologist, the widow of an aerospace engineer. She grew up old school, four generations all together under the same roof. She says her great-grandmother Florence was a headstrong woman who got the most out of the world around her.
17: I remember her going out in the yard, picking dandelions out of the ground, making dandelion wine. And she would make the most beautiful gardens that you would ever see. We had, all sorts of vegetables. And she would tell me, this is what my father and mother taught me. And they call me Shell. Shell, I want you to see, this is how you make it. This is how you plant it. This is what you do to it. That's what she did. And those are the things that she left me with. Now, I've never planted a seed in my life, but... But it doesn't mean that I wasn't taught.
1: That's not all Florence taught Mila. She was also a storyteller, a repository of family history.
17: My bedroom was right across from her, so I spent an inordinate amount of time with her. And she loved to talk about family.
1: Florence was born in Savannah, Georgia in 1889. She'd come up during Jim Crow and went to school for as long as she was allowed. She finished the eighth grade, which was pretty advanced in those days. Despite this, she was confined to washing laundry for white families, the residuals of slavery.
17: Well, and that's another thing. My great-grandmother never said slave. Never, ever, ever did she say the word slave. It was when they were in bondage. Mm. You know, if you said slaves, you'd get quite upset. They were not slaves. They were in bondage.
1: Florence's parents, Pompey and Patience Jackson, they were in bondage.
17: She didn't speak about their childhood because they had no childhood. They were working.
1: Florence talked a lot about the lives of Pompey and Patience and that first generation of freed people.
17: And I would say to her, you've told me that a million times. She said, I don't care because I don't want you to forget. And you know, I didn't forget.
1: Not only did Mila not forget, she spent the last 30 years trying to verify the oral history Florence passed down to her.
17: That's the paper in which I was referring to.
1: She shows us a copy of a document, a 156-year-old marriage record.
17: It shows Pompey Jackson, Patience Simmons, and the date in which they were married, December the 17th, 1867, exactly what my great-grandmother had said.
1: This was her very first attempt at research. And Mila struck gold. It happened during a family reunion in Savannah in 1992.
17: So I went over to the Savannah courthouse and I encountered this really elderly, curmudgeon-looking justice. I mean, he looked like the meanest man in the world. He really did. I said to him, excuse me, sir, can you please tell me where I could find the marriage records? And he looked at me and he smiled. And I said, okay. And he took me into a room where I saw all the books, and I was astounded because me still being a Northern girl, you know, the colored books.
1: Yes, in the annals of Savannah marital history, there are the white marriage books and, quote, colored marriage books.
17: He asked me, do you have any idea when they got married? I said, yes, I do, because my great-grandmother told me her mother and father got married in 1867. He looked at me and said, wow, you're good. That was my first document, and that's where it started.
1: And then Mila began to find other priceless documents, forms with Pompey's signature, like a Freedmen's Bureau bank record from 1874.
10: I was so proud. I said, oh, look, Papa signed his name. Papa signed his name.
1: During Reconstruction, a black man's personal signature was a political statement all by itself. Pompey couldn't write, but immediately after emancipation, he made a point to learn how to sign his name.
10: That's it, to sign his name. When he went to take his oath to be able to vote, even though Jim Crow relinquished that right, he signed his name.
1: According to Florence, Pompey was a tall, quiet man who made the most of being a full citizen right after being emancipated. He got married, got a job as a carpenter, registered to vote, opened a bank account. Eventually, he bought property, a fifth of an acre. He built a house on it and raised 7 children there, including Florence. He did all the things white Americans took for granted, but had been denied to people in bondage. For Mila, all these pieces of information bring her ancestors to life. But there's more to uncover here. I know this because Mila's great-great-grandfather, he actually got land through the 40 Acres program. The first time I contacted Mila, she knew none of this.
10: I had no idea. That aspect I didn't know, or that we didn't know anything about that. I said, wow, she has some more information. This is great. I thought it was wonderful. You helped me in my quest.
1: When I was researching this story, I found Pompey Jackson's name scrawled on a document that had been buried for more than a century deep inside those Freedmen Bureau files. The document was a handwritten land register from April 1865, and it said that Pompey Jackson, who was a teenager at the time, received a possessory title to 4 acres of land on the Ogeechee River Lowcountry. It was a small piece of a massive rice plantation near Savannah called Grove Hill. The plantation was previously owned by the Habersham family, one of the wealthiest and most politically powerful families in Georgia. And for a fleeting moment, a small slice of that wealth was Pompey's.
10: We knew about 40 acres and a mule, but we never knew actually who.
1: Yes, who were all those freed people who received land, settled on it, and planned their futures? At Grove Hill, they were people like Pompey, Peter McKnight, and a woman named Jane Jones, people who history has largely forgotten. We've been able to prove that at least 50 black families got land titles on this former rice plantation. After I told her about this, Mila started digging herself, looking for anything she could find about the Grove Hill plantation.
10: Grove Hill was abandoned. Let me see, I'll show you what I have here.
1: She pulls out another document.
5: What's that?
10: This was given in the courts, October 1865, and Grove Hill was abandoned, and it said the name of W.R. Habersham.
1: W.R. stands for William Robert Habersham. Mila had known Pompey was enslaved by the Habersham family, but she didn't know exactly where or under what conditions. Grove Hill was a brutal place. People died every month, mostly young children. Those who reached adulthood often suffered spinal injuries, lung disease, and foot rot from sloshing through flooded rice fields. Pompey survived smallpox. By 1866, President Andrew Johnson had pardoned William Habersham and other former slaveholders, and they were all trying to regain control of the land in the Ogeechee Lowcountry. But Mila's research found something even we didn't know, that freed people in the area weren't letting go of that land so easily. They believed that after generations of enslavement, the land was their birthright. They had formed a militia called the Ogeechee.

0: From the Georgia Emergency Management and Homeland Security Agency, this is the required monthly test of the Emergency Alert System.
1: April the 1st, 1869. You could see that was 4 years later. Mm-hmm. And they're still...
2: Four years later.
3: They refused to give up that land.
1: That's right.
3: Like, they just refused to leave.
1: Yeah. I told you, I was searching diligently.
4: In the end, the army was called in, and the revolt was put down. Mila's kitchen table is now scattered with documents. She's been able to connect so many dots over the years. And this all started because she listened. She didn't know it at the time, but she was collecting oral history.
1: There's nothing. If we didn't have oral history, there's nothing. If the Freedmen's Bureau didn't know this, and if I hadn't heard certain things that my great-grandmother said, there's nothing. And I am so grateful for that, because every single thing she told me was true.
4: Florence died in 1972. She was 83 years old.
1: I was the last one she spoke to, and she passed away in bed, you know? She looked at me. She said, "You gonna be all right?" Because I was sitting in her room again, and I said, "Yeah, I'm gonna be fine." And I saw her take her last breath, and I knew she was gone.
4: Mila has spent her time documenting individuals, people who forged singular lives, who left legacies that led directly to her. And yet there was still that one thing she didn't know, that Pompey received a 40 acres land title. It makes me wonder how many other families don't know that their ancestors got land and had it taken away. All these documents can help set the record straight, not just for Mila, but for countless others. Now that Mila knows so much about what her ancestors went through, she wants to stand in the spaces where they once stood, in the places where they were once enslaved.
1: In African culture, they say that when you speak a name, they live. And I want to make these people live. And when you see what they saw, they see it again.
4: I went to part of Grove Hill. I wanted to see what was once 40 acres land. It still looks like a plantation, only abandoned. There were overgrown fields, a no trespassing sign, and near the entrance was a for sale notice. Later, I learned that Grove Hill is being developed into a gated community. It's called, wait for it, the Habersham Plantation. I told Mila this when we met.
3: And they're selling them in 4 acre lots. That from 2 to 4 acre lots for people to build the homes that have to be part of this.
4: Just like the Landings development that we visited earlier in the show, this new gated community promises homebuyers the, quote, perfect coastal lifestyle.
3: There's already a homeowners association.
1: I should go and buy one. This belongs to us from the... Yeah. I should go and buy one.
4: Mila is joking, but an empty 4 acre lot, the size of Pompey's plot, sold for $250,000. There's no way of knowing why Pompey only got 4 acres instead of 40, but it's probably because he was a teenager with no family of his own. But some freed people did get 40 acres on Grove Hill, which could be worth more than $2.5 million today. That's the kind of generational wealth that the 40 Acres program could have created. I wanted to know what Mila makes of all this. What if Pompey had been able to keep his land?
1: I don't think that my life would have been any better. You know, I really don't, because my life has been wonderful. I thank God every day. I've had a hell of a ride.
3: You think that you are owed anything out of what happened with the 40 Acres specifically?
1: Me, personally, I'm not owed a dime. I don't feel as if I am. Me personally, do I feel that my family should have been compensated in some way back in that time? Absolutely. But me, no, not me.
3: Do you think you'd feel differently, though, if you hadn't been so successful in life?
1: I don't know. Maybe I could utilize that as an excuse, but would it be a valid excuse? Would I be able to sit here and say, if my great-great-grandfather had been given those 4 acres, boy, my life would have been better. I don't know. You know, I don't know.
2: While Mila doesn't think she's owed anything, she's in the minority.
5: What do we want?
6: Reparations!
5: When?
6: Now!
5: What do we want?
2: Because a majority of Black Americans want reparations, including those who lost land in more recent chapters of American history.
7: People hear my story and you can almost see it in their face. What can I do? What can I do to make up for this?
2: The answer, compensation. But not everyone agrees.
8: Nobody is coming to save us. Who are we asking to pay?
2: That's next time on 40 Acres and a Lie, a 3-part investigation from Reveal and the Center for Public Integrity. In the meantime, to see the historical records for yourself, we've got links at revealnews.org/40acres. This story was reported by Alexia Fernandez-Campbell and Pratik Rabala, with help from Nadia Hamdan. Nadia was our lead producer. Roy Hurst also produced today's episode. They had help from Stephen Rescon. Cynthia Rodriguez is the series editor. Thanks to our partners at the Center for Public Integrity, including April Simpson, Jennifer LaFleur, McNelly Torres, Ashley Clark, Vanessa Freeman, Peter Newbit Smith, and Wesley Lowry. We also had help from genealogist Vicky McGill. For a full list of researchers and document transcribers, go to revealnews.org. This project was supported by a grant from the Fund for Investigative Journalism and Wincote Foundation. Victoria Baranetsky is Reveal's general counsel. Mr. Perrone is our membership manager. Our production manager is Zulema Cobb. Score and sound design by the dynamic duo, Jay Breezy, Mr. Jim Briggs, and Fernando, my man, Yo Aruda. They had help from Claire C. Note Mullen, Aisha Wallace Palomares, and Cameron Smith. Original vocals by Ren Woods and additional music by Dave Lennard. Our deputy executive producer is Taki Telenitis. Our executive producer is Brett Myers. 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Reveal is a co-production of the Center for Investigative Reporting and PRX. I'm Al Ledson, and remember, there is always more to the story.
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14: 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I'm Steve Kerwood.
15: And I'm Ainsley O'Neill. Data that challenges what we think we know about solutions to climate change.
16: The majority of people on the left care about climate, but also more than half of people on the right also care about climate. Right? So this notion that it's only people on the left that care about climate is just not true. But that breaks down even further when you actually just stop talking about climate and you just talk about clean energy.
14: And the Artemis 2 mission brought humans back to the moon for the first time in over 50 years.
17: They just kept saying, we choose Earth and we choose each other. And I think that that message brought from basically the other side of the moon is really impactful right now and offers a new perspective and brings the moon closer to home, but also brings us all here on Earth a little bit closer together.
14: That and more this week on Living on Earth. Stick around.

0: Live from NPR News, I'm Giles Snyder. Florida's newly minted Republican nominee for governor, Congressman Byron Donalds, is calling for a united Republican Party.
1: My administration will be guided by three pillars: making Florida accountable, achievable, and most of all, affordable.
0: Florida primary voters advanced Donalds to November, who will face Democrat David Jolly for the governor's office. In Florida's Democratic primary for a U.S. Senate seat, progressive state lawmaker Angie Nixon scored an upset victory and will face Republican Senator Ashley Moody this fall. Moody was appointed to the seat once held by Secretary of State Marco Rubio. In Alaska, voters advanced Democrat Mary Peltola and incumbent Republican Senator Dan Sullivan in a contest that Democrats see as key to their chances of winning control of the Senate in the midterm elections. A federal judge in Oakland, California, heard opening statements Tuesday in a lawsuit brought by four state attorneys general against Meta. Rachel Miro, member station KQED, reports.
2: The states claim Meta deliberately designed Facebook and Instagram to be addictive and aimed them at children, including tweens. Outside the courthouse, California Attorney General Rob Bonta said,
3: "This is a case about deception at its core, lying. This is an unfair competition law case in California about having a practice that was knowingly dangerous."
2: Meta's attorney argued the states are basing their case on extreme examples, proverbial needles in a haystack of billions of user experiences. The case is expected to last into early October. For NPR News, I'm Rachel Miro in Oakland.
0: President Trump said Tuesday that no talks with Iran are in the works, and he insisted the Strait of Hormuz is open to shipping. Trump's remarks contradict Iran's assertion that the strait remains shut down. However, Iran and Oman say they are closing in on a deal to reopen the waterway. Prime Minister of Iraq's Kurdistan region says Iranian drones hit his office and the home of an intelligence chief. Iran says it's not to blame and condemned the drone strikes. Here's NPR's Gina Raff.
4: The Kurdistan region's counterterrorism unit said the two drones were launched overnight Monday from Iranian territory. It said there were no casualties. Iran's foreign minister on Tuesday condemned the drone strikes, saying nothing justifies the reckless attacks. Abbas Araghchi added that Kurdish leaders should beware of attempts to stir up problems between neighbors by blaming Iran. Iran-backed militias in Iraq, which have previously attacked U.S. targets in the Kurdistan region, did not claim responsibility for the strikes. Iraqi Kurdistan also hosts bases of armed Iranian Kurdish opposition fighters, which have come under frequent Iranian attack. Jane Araf, NPR News, Amman.
0: This is NPR. The U.S. and Canada have reached a last-minute deal that averts President Trump's 50% tariffs on $20 billion worth of Canadian imports. Trump announced a deal on social media hours before the import taxes were to go into effect, saying he is pausing them for 3 days. In a social media post, Trump added that the controversial Keystone XL pipeline could be revived. He did not provide details. In Myanmar's largest city, health officials say hundreds of people have fallen ill in an outbreak of cholera. NPR's Duri Biskarin reports that monsoon rains have displaced tens of thousands of people in the Yangon area as floods inundate villages along riverbanks.
5: Acute diarrhea, often caused by cholera, is a recurring issue during Myanmar's rainy monsoon season. The country's social affairs minister said that 500 people were hospitalized with diarrhea in Yangon last week. Almost 150 tested positive for cholera. Local media reported that health officials suspect the outbreak is tied to contaminated water or food and asked street vendors in the city of Yangon to close over the weekend. 2 years ago, more than 2,000 people were hospitalized in a diarrhea outbreak during the monsoons. 15 people died. Duri Biskarin, NPR News, Washington.
0: NASA has released before and after photos of the crater created by a SpaceX rocket that slammed into the moon 2 weeks ago. The Falcon rocket's upper stage plowed into the moon after drifting through space for more than a year. Scientists say the new crater appears to be 60 feet across and less than 10 feet deep. This is NPR News.
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8: From PRX and the Jennifer and Ted Stanley Studios at the University of Massachusetts Boston, this is an encore edition of Living on Earth. I'm Ainsley O'Neill.
9: And I'm Steve Kerwood. In October of 2025, the European Union began phasing out the widespread use of PFAS in firefighting foam, with a restriction approved by both the European Parliament and Council. PFAS are a class of toxic chemicals linked to things such as cancer, immune system suppression, liver and kidney damage, and child development issues. They are found in many everyday products, from nonstick pans to water-repellent clothing, and their resistance to heat, oil, and water makes them a popular and widespread ingredient in firefighting foam. PFAS are very persistent in the environment, especially in groundwater, and even small exposures can accumulate in our bodies. A 2025 study published in the Journal of Environmental Research that sampled firefighters found that exposure to certain PFAS can lead to changes in gene expression. To help us understand how these chemicals can harm us, we're joined now by lead researcher Melissa Furlong from the University of Arizona. Dr. Furlong, welcome to Living on Earth.
10: Thanks, Steve. Happy to be here.
9: Well, tell me, what got you into this research? What prompted you to do this kind of study?
10: So right after I graduated from college, I worked at a legal aid office. And part of that job was to do outreach to farm workers to educate them about their legal rights. And we also worked closely with people who would educate farm workers about their pesticide exposures. I, at the time, thought that all chemicals were regulated by the federal government and that chemicals that were used in the environment were regulated for safety. That year, I was disabused of that notion.
9: And I was going to say, surprise.
10: Surprise, yeah. But I learned that a lot of these chemicals, well, particularly pesticides, are designed for toxicity. And just because they are designed for toxicity in insects does not mean that they are safe for humans. And this is because a lot of the targets in insects are actually present in humans. And from there, it was just a slippery slope into learning about all the other chemicals that humans are exposed to that are not necessarily regulated adequately for safety. Recently, I have been interested in working with firefighters because firefighters are exposed to lots of different environmental chemicals in their service. And the firefighters are particularly concerned about a class of chemicals called PFAS, which stands for per- and polyfluorinated alkylated substances, and they have slightly higher exposures than the general public.
9: So the term forever chemicals is often used when describing these fluorinated compounds, the PFOAs and PFAS. How accurate is this term?
10: Yeah, so we call them forever chemicals because they last a lot longer in the environment than a lot of other modern use chemicals. They stick around for a few years, up to decades. And that's the same in the body, too. There were chemicals that were around a long time ago that had half-lives of like hundreds of years. If you remember DDT or some of the other organochlorine pesticides or PCBs, many of those were banned in the 70s. But the half-lives on those were hundreds of years, and we're still exposed to those. So those are the sort of true forever chemicals. PFAS are kind of like modern forever chemicals.
9: Now, what's the concern about exposure? It could be in a nonstick pan or in a waterproof jacket. What about water and food itself? What risk do we face from PFAS there?
10: The public is predominantly exposed to PFAS through our water and through contaminated food. It's not intentionally in our food or our water supply. It has just leached into those things because of industrial uses. And close to 100% of people have detectable levels of at least some different types of PFAS species.
9: Your study is very exciting because you look at something called microRNA to look at something known as gene expression. Now, for the non-scientists among us, could you explain what microRNA is and how it differs from DNA and messenger RNA, mRNA, and of course the whole phenomenon of gene expression?
10: Sure. So hopefully everybody is familiar with the concept of DNA, right? Everybody's born with your DNA. Those are your genes. We have a copy of our DNA in every single cell. And the way that the DNA gets turned into who we are, into humans, is the DNA has to get translated into a protein. Part of that process is called DNA expression. So the way that your DNA is expressed eventually makes you who you are. So the way that the body turns different parts of our DNA into proteins is through RNA. What messenger RNA does is it copies the relevant section of the DNA, and then that mRNA goes and it eventually turns into some proteins. The microRNA attaches to the messenger RNA. So sort of on that path between DNA and protein, microRNA changes the way that the genes are expressed, essentially. So an analogy that we like to use sometimes is, let's imagine that the piano is your DNA. The keys don't change, right? But the music that you play, the sheet music that you play, changes the way the piano sounds. And so the sheet music is the expression of the piano. And the sheet music itself can also be changed by the human that is playing the piano, right? Each person who plays a musical score might sound a little bit different from each other.
9: And that individual difference is what the messenger RNA and indeed the microRNA can apply to this process.
10: Right.
9: So your study focuses on changes in gene expression due to exposure to PFAS. Can you clarify the difference between a change in gene expression and a genetic mutation?
10: Yeah, sure. So a mutation is an actual change in the genome itself. So if we're thinking about a piano, like maybe one of your keys is broken or that key doesn't exist or is out of tune, it sounds wrong. But a change in the gene expression doesn't actually mean there's anything wrong with the underlying DNA. Your underlying DNA can be fully intact. It's just the way that it's translated or transcripted or expressed that is changed.
9: So based on your findings, what specific biological pathways or processes does PFAS exposure appear to be disrupting?
10: Yeah, so unfortunately, there appeared to be lots of pathways that were affected. We looked at 9 different PFAS, and about 4 of them seemed to be really strongly associated with several different pathways. And basically, it came out into 3 buckets, which were cancers, autoimmune and other immune disorders, and neurological disorders.
9: To what extent does our chemical regulatory framework pay attention to how genes are expressed and affected by chemicals?
10: That's a really good question. So epigenetics is basically the way that our DNA is expressed and is fairly new in terms of the study of how environmental chemicals affect health outcomes. So we can see these changes in gene expression that are linked to kidney cancer, but it's not proof that exposure to this particular PFAS is definitely going to end up in kidney cancer. So I don't think that the regulatory framework has been able to incorporate some of these signals quite as readily as they can consider things like a direct association. The advantage of this kind of study is that because it's untargeted, we can look at all of these diseases at once. So if we were to look at, you know, every autoimmune disorder, every cancer, every neurological disorder in a separate study, that would be tens of millions, possibly hundreds of millions of dollars, right? So we can look to see what's popping up in this untargeted study, and then we can do more targeted looks at some of these specific health outcomes. And hopefully that will eventually turn into stronger evidence that can be used for regulatory purposes.
9: Your research focused on firefighters. To what extent do you expect to find similar patterns of disruption of genetic expression in the general public from the effects of PFAS?
10: So we know that firefighters have slightly higher levels of some of the PFAS, but we would assume the dose-response relationship would be the same, even at lower levels of PFAS. And most of the firefighters' exposure is through the same routes as the general population. They just have some of these additional routes of exposure for some of the specific PFAS. But for the health effects, you know, the way that a PFAS changes gene expression in firefighters should mechanistically be the same as the way it changes gene expression in other people in the general population.
9: So how concerned do you think the average person should be about their personal exposure to PFAS? I mean, beyond some broad regulatory changes, perhaps. What actionable step might an individual take to reduce the load of PFAS in their daily life?
10: Yeah, so some people developed pretty severe anxiety about our environmental chemicals. And I understand, because I went through this phase, you know, 10 years ago when I was first starting this research. But, you know, anxiety and stress itself can have some pretty negative health consequences. And the truth is that unless you are highly exposed or genetically sensitive, you are better off worrying about more general health positive behaviors like getting regular exercise and eating a diet that's high in fruits and vegetables and other fibers. However, there are still some relatively easy steps that you can take to reduce your PFAS exposure. So some of those would include using a water filter. A lot of the municipal water supplies, like from your local city, are now trying to treat for PFAS to keep it under certain levels. But you can still install a water filter in your home or use a Brita if a more sophisticated filtration system is out of reach. It's very important to maintain your filters regularly. There's some evidence that your exposures might be higher if you don't change your filters often. And then reducing your consumption of ultra-processed foods will also reduce your PFAS exposure and generally be healthier for you. You can also try not to use your nonstick pans. I know it's really hard when you're making scrambled eggs, but if you get a well-seasoned cast iron pan, it works just as well. And they're not that expensive. So those are the big ones.
9: Melissa Furlong is an environmental epidemiologist at the University of Arizona in Tucson, Arizona. Thank you so much for taking the time with us today.
10: Thank you so much, Steve. It was fun talking.
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7: It's Living on Earth. I'm Ainsley O'Neill.
9: And I'm Steve Curwood. This spring, the Artemis II mission used the most powerful rocket ever built by NASA to return to the moon for the first time since the original Apollo missions more than 50 years ago. That program led to the first human footprints on the moon. But before the men of Apollo 11 took those historic steps in July of 1969, the crew of the Apollo 8 mission became the first humans to ever orbit the moon and take that iconic picture of the Earth rising over the lunar surface. And now the Artemis II mission has recaptured the public's interest in space exploration in much the same way as in the 1960s.
7: NASA's Artemis program is organizing a series of complex missions with the end goal to establish a continuous human presence on the moon and set up the infrastructure and technology for future missions to Mars and beyond. So on April 1st, the Artemis II astronauts Reid Wiseman, Victor Glover, Christina Cook, and Jeremy Hansen set out for a flyby around the moon. And there was a collective sigh of relief when a little over 9 days later, they landed safe and sound back on Earth. And on the science side of things, in addition to testing out Orion spacecraft systems, the crew was able to make some observations that are helping to expand our knowledge of our nearest neighbor, as well as the Earth itself.
8: For more, I'm joined now by Kelsey Young, the Artemis II Lunar Science Lead, who was in the thick of spaceflight operations as part of the crew at Mission Control. Kelsey, welcome to Living on Earth.
17: Thanks for having me and for your interest in what we're doing.
8: What were some of those standout observations that were made by the astronauts in the Artemis II crew that we, from here on Earth, had previously never seen before?
17: Our highest prioritized lunar science objectives, we had 10 objectives and two of them were kind of binned as priority one. One was color and albedo variations and specifically crude observations of those variations. And then the second highest priority one was impact flash investigations, investigating kind of the modern lunar environment and if we have new impact craters forming on the surface today. And we actually did have a couple Apollo crew members see impact flashes from orbit during their mission. But you heard the crew during the flyby, and you'll hear when all of the audio files get released, because they all will be released to the public, lots of descriptions of color. And of course, I think the person who has spent time looking at the moon, which hopefully is a lot of people, say, what color? You know, we see black and we see white and we see gray. But it turns out there are really

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1: Oops, real time. So if you tuned into the flyby, you'll hear it is a few of them noting shades of brown, and then specifically Jeremy Hansen noticing green around this really neat feature called Aristarchus. It is actually on the near side. You can see it. You know, if you go up and look at the moon at night, you can see Aristarchus. He noticed green color, which tells us something about volcanic activity and how recently it might have been active in that area. It's a really high priority destination for future landed science missions, not crewed, but robotic. So those observations had a lot of people in the science back room really excited.
2: Well, and tell us about those impact flashes as well, because I believe that I saw you getting particularly excited about those.
1: Impact flashes are neat. What they are is micrometeoroids striking the surface of the moon and literally creating a flash. And that flash is formed when something that's moving really, really fast collides with the surface of the moon. And it literally, you know, like melts and explodes when it hits the surface. Something that's actually really, really small can create a flash on the lunar surface because they have no atmosphere. So on our planet, if something that small were to get near to us, it would burn up in the atmosphere. But the moon doesn't have that atmosphere, so it will strike the surface and make a pretty bright flash. Apollo crews did see impact flashes. Notably, there was one audio clip we played actually to the Artemis II crew in classroom training beforehand of Apollo 17 astronaut Jack Schmidt giving an observation of the moon for something else. And you just hear him, you know, be totally excited. Oh, I think I just saw a flash on the lunar surface. And he goes on to describe where he saw it. And so we were really excited about the opportunity for the crew to look for these, especially since we have a wonderful series of groups here on Earth that look for impact flashes on the near side of the moon, which is, of course, the side of the moon that always faces our planet. We have citizen scientists all around the world looking. We have Earth-based observatories looking. We have a group at the Marshall Space Flight Center who is really dedicated to looking for these impact flashes. But they don't see the far side, of course, because that side of the moon always faces away from our planet. And so getting crewed observations in support of these impact flash investigations and trying to track how dynamic the lunar surface is was high priority. And I will be honest, I did not think we would see any.
2: You were a little doubtful. You were a little skeptical.
1: Yeah, I mean, you have to be looking in the right place at the right time. They only had a few hours. And you heard my shock because not only did they see one, but they saw more than one. So you saw my pure shock, which was like completely a genuine reaction.
2: Well, of course. How cool is this, genuinely?
1: It was very cool. I mean, I'm so fortunate to work as a part of the lunar science team. We have roughly 60 people pulled from all across NASA centers. And it's not just scientists. It's, you know, visualization specialists, communication specialists. We have people who work on the training materials. It really takes all walks of life to make this happen. But one scientist in particular was kind of the science theme lead for that investigation. And I missed it because I was having my own reaction at the time, but she apparently audibly screamed when I said it in the science back room. I wish I had heard it.
2: Well, so there's this incredible team that is all working together on this, but there's also the community that gets to benefit from all of this as well. So when we learn these things from these missions, what kind of impact do you think that has throughout the scientific community and even the community of lay people?
1: I really love and value that question because I think it's really important. I mean, what do these missions bring to people that are not, you know, career lunar scientists who think about, you know, sending people to the moon? And I have so many answers. I think my top priority answer is inspiring the next generation. And what I mean by that is, you know, I was not alive during Apollo, but hearing from colleagues of mine now and people in my, you know, community that were alive to experience that, it helped them in many cases end up where they are now. It inspired them to pursue their passion and what they wanted to dedicate their life to. And in some cases that was, oh my gosh, I want to do that. I want to go work for NASA. But in other cases, it was completely other relevant scientific disciplines or even just, you know, other disciplines in general. And I've heard stories time and time and time again about the influence that Apollo missions played on people that I know well and respect. And so I'm really optimistic that the Artemis mission, starting with Artemis II, do that for the next generation and to just allow them to see what happens when you

0: you pursue your passion and pursue the things that bring you joy, in this case, moon joy. You know, I certainly have two young kids, and what I hope for them is that they do something that makes them as happy and fulfilled as this mission made me. And I know from what I've seen in kind of the public response to this mission, it certainly seems to have gotten off on the right foot, that people seem excited and motivated and inspired to look up at the sky and figure out where you might want to go, what path you might want to walk down.
1: Now, this mission really captured the attention and the love of so many of us around the world. And I really do think that a lot of that is thanks to the human undercurrent that ran through even all of the science and technology and everything like that. You know, a couple of the really standout moments, there was the emotional weight of the naming of the Carroll Crater after Commander Reed Wiseman's late wife. But there were also the lighter side of things, like the morning wake-up playlist and things like that. So what were some of the standout moments from the crew for you personally, Kelsey?
0: Certainly, of course. I mean, the number one moment has to be the Carroll Crater moment. There was not a dry eye, that's for sure. That was just extremely impactful just to have them share that with the world. I was fortunate to actually be in, you know, mission control at the time, but I think even had I been watching it from home, it would have had the same impact. And I think that's what makes it so powerful, right? Mm-hmm. So certainly that. I think when they started getting closer to the moon, like not on flyby day, but in earlier days, and they were able to get views of the moon out the window, the like childlike excitement that we were hearing, like that's going to stick with me a while. And, you know, I'm fortunate to have spent a lot of time with these amazing people, and that was not a surprise. But hearing it for real, hearing how excited they were, really will stay with me. My most anticipated moment prior to the mission, which bore out, it was really a wonderful moment, was the first time they started giving like the real scientific descriptions of the moon on flyby day. We had trained them for so long and in so many ways, and they've come so far in giving those descriptions that to hear the real thing hit me, and I expected it to hit me, and it did indeed. But other than that, it was kind of just listening to them crush it. Like I knew they would. Like the observations they were giving were impactful. They were, of course, inspiring from a human perspective, but scientifically impactful. And I swear when I think it was Victor and Christina that were having a conversation about how when they discussed with each other, they were able to elevate each other's observations, which is exactly what we wanted them to do. It was perfect. And like thinking about it later, it's just like, it just brought me so much joy that they experienced that, because of course, that's how the best science is done, is as a team. And the fact that in the middle of this moment, the middle of this several hour flyby where all eyes are on them and they have the real thing out the window and they've been training for 3 years and they were still having like these scientific conversations with each other to elevate each other. They were asking questions about age relationships between lunar far side features to help inform what they were seeing. I mean, it was, come on, I can't ask for anything more. It was incredible.
1: So Kelsey, one of the images that I think resonated with a lot of us was the Hello World photo that Reed Wiseman took early on the mission. It's this beautiful full planet picture. It's got this great view of the Atlantic Ocean, some of Africa, some of South America. And you can even see both the northern and I think the southern auroras as well. When we look at this, how can we compare this photograph from Artemis II to any of our other photographs of Earth, such as the blue marble from Apollo 17, or just any image that we've ever seen of our home before?
0: I adore that question. And frankly, I mean, obviously, when we started getting the moon images down later, it was like constant oohing and aahing. But that image that came down that you're referencing early in the mission, I mean, like, took our breath away. I mean, there's no other way to say it. I mean, it was just this spectacular symbol of what we had accomplished so far, which is getting people far enough away from our planet that they could take that picture in the first place. And then any time I looked closer at it, I saw something new that caught my eye that I hadn't seen before. And I just started like, you know, squealing every time I saw something new. I mean, even just, of course, the aurora popped out to me as well. And then how like the thin line of the atmosphere like came down at the southern end, and the way that like the interaction that it had with the auroral features on the South Pole took my breath away. You know, another thing I loved about that image is you could see zodiacal light in that image, you know, kind of down to sort of like the bottom right of the picture. And so zodiacal light is basically interplanetary dust. It's dust that's floating in the solar system that you can see in the darkness of space. And that was something we knew that they would be observing when they got to the moon. And so it was this really beautiful sort of like, here is our planet. Here's where we came from. We have this view in the first place because we accomplished something incredible. And here's this little ode to something we'll be seeing, you know, in a few days. So an extremely impactful image. And, you know, I think listening to the crew describe, both in the mission and then in their event that they did when they got back to Houston, of seeing Earth suspended in like the blackness of space. It hit me in the moment when I heard them say it, but then they said it again and it just like kind of took my breath away again, because, you know, three of those four people had spent months on the International Space Station taking beautiful pictures of Earth. And this was an entirely new vantage point and an entirely new, like, literal view of our planet that was made possible because of reaching for something greater. And it just is emblematic of, I think, this new generation of exploration. It's emblematic of these four people and what they were able to accomplish. And yes, you know, first of all, I'm a geologist. I study the moon, but I also study Earth. So I think I'm excited for the moon pictures, but I was just blown away by that early image of our own planet and what it symbolized to me.
1: Well, I want to make this connection here. You here as a lunar science lead and also obviously a geologist. I'm here as living on Earth. What are we learning about Earth when we learn about the moon?
0: The answer that I love to give, because it inspires me every day when I go to work at NASA, is that the moon, we like to say, is a witness plate for the entire solar system and specifically for our own planet here on Earth. And that is because we're essentially in each other's backyards. I mean, they're only a couple day flight away, right? So from a solar system perspective, we're next door neighbors and then some. And Earth has plate tectonics and oceans and vegetation that often obscures big parts of our history on Earth. We have very little really old crust from billions of years ago exposed on our planet because it has been recycled by plate tectonics. Even if you go to, you know, the deepest parts of the ocean, you're not going to be able to access that early chunk of our own planet's history. But on the moon, if you know where to look and you know how to look, you can access that part of our own history by going to the moon to evaluate things like what the impact history looked like at that time, which had a lot of impact on how our own planet was developing at the time. And so the fact that you can go to the moon to learn about Earth in a way that you can't here on Earth is really inspiring for me. And I think we have so many questions for lunar science in its own right, and those are obviously super critical, but there is a lot of value as well in what lunar exploration can tell us about Earth. I think there's also the more human element of things, of stepping away from our planet to gain a new perspective, literally and figuratively. And you heard that just echoed over and over and over again by the crew. I mean, I think repeatedly they just kept saying, we don't leave Earth, like we choose Earth, and we choose each other. And I think that that message brought from basically the other side of the moon is really impactful right now and offers a new perspective and brings the moon closer to home, but also brings us all here on Earth a little bit closer together.
1: Kelsey Young is the Artemis II Lunar Science Lead. Kelsey, thank you so much for joining us today.
0: Thank you so much for having me. And while we put out amazing images, you know, during the mission, more data will be coming out, more images will be coming out. New images even came out, you know, a few days after the mission, and NASA will continue to release them as we get them processed. So the journey does not end here for Artemis II. Please do continue to follow along and please continue to look at the moon. Thanks for having me.
1: And you can find those images and more on our website, loe.org. Just ahead, if you do the math, there's plenty of hope for the health of this beautiful blue marble we all share. Stay tuned to Living on Earth.
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3: 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We'll get some insights from Stacey Pettyjohn, director of the defense program at the Center for a New American Security. 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
5: I'm Rob Schmitz. 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
7: It's Living on Earth. I'm Steve Kerwood.
1: And I'm Ainsley O'Neill. When it comes to taking better care of our only home, planet Earth, climate disruption has a lot of people feeling worried and hopeless. And when solutions are offered, they can run into skepticism from people across the political spectrum. For example, many question carbon-free nuclear power, saying it's highly dangerous. And some doubt the advisability of mining a lot of the essential minerals needed for certain renewable energy technologies.
7: But if you do the math carefully and deeply, you will find many of the concerns are based on partial and misinformation, and that the outlook for addressing the climate emergency isn't as grim as some people may think. That's according to data scientist Hannah Ritchie. She has a message of pragmatic hope about the future, using data as her guiding star. Hannah Ritchie is deputy editor at Our World in Data and author of Clearing the Air, a hopeful guide to solving climate change in 50 questions and answers. And some of the answers are surprising. She joined us for a session of the Living on Earth Book Club with our media partner Inside Climate News. Hannah, welcome to Living on Earth.
8: Thanks so much. It's great to be here.
7: Well, let's cut to the chase here. People are somewhat skeptical about dealing with the climate. I mean, we've been talking about it for so long, and it doesn't feel like a lot of progress is being made. So I want you to dive into the very first question of your book for a moment, which, you know, sets things up. It's one of the, quote, big questions you have in your volume, as you call it, and it is simply four words. Is it too late?
8: Yeah, and I think it's a question I hear a lot, where I think people do feel very despondent. They feel like we've been on this journey for a long time. We've kind of delayed, and oh no, now it's too late and there's nothing we can do about it. And I think the reality is there is just stuff that we can do, and it's actually never too late. I think what I caveat that around is that there are particular temperature targets for which the reality is that it's too late, right? So if, I think lots of people pin this around keeping temperatures below 1.5 degrees. I'm optimistic, but I'm not that optimistic that I think that we can do that. I think that the reality is that is too late for us now. Like, we just will not be able to achieve the 1.5 degree target. But what's really, really crucial is that it does not mean that it's too late for us to take action and limit temperatures even more, right? The way that these climate impacts work is the higher the temperature, the increase the danger and the hazard, right? So even if when we go past 1.5 degrees, you know, fighting for 1.6 or 1.7 or 1.8, those incremental changes in temperature do limit damages, and it's worth us investing in those solutions to prevent those damages as much as we can. So no, it's never too late. There's no point at which there's just no point in us trying to take action and limit temperatures as much as we can.
7: So how do we get to the feeling of, yes, we are really addressing the climate emergency? I mean, how do we get to that point if it's not too late?
8: I mean, I think there are lots of signs of progress across the world. One of the most optimistic changes for me in the past decade has just been the plummeting costs of renewable energy technologies, right? So when we were looking at this 10 years ago, it was very, very hard for me to see how we would make progress, because the reality is that solar and wind and batteries and electric vehicles were all much, much more expensive than the fossil fuel alternatives. So to me, it just wasn't viable that people would take those extra costs, or could I even afford to take those extra costs for the low carbon option. Now that's flipped and that's the opposite, right? So many of these low carbon technologies are also economically viable or economically competitive. Plus you have the climate benefit as well. And you're seeing that in terms of deployment rates. Like if you look across the world, most of the new electricity technologies being built today are not fossil fuels, they are renewables. You've seen increasing shares of sales of electric vehicles, right? So take the example of China. In China, now more than half of new cars in China sold are electric. Many other countries are up at 98%. So Norway is up at 98%. So you can look across the world and there are lots of pockets where you can see that progress is happening. And importantly, progress is accelerating. This stuff is getting faster and faster every year.
9: So how do you make sure your data is true?
8: Yeah, it's a very good question. I think part of the challenge and part of the reason I wrote the book is because people see so much conflicting data and information. They see a number in a news article or a headline. We put so much emphasis on that, right? We put so much trust in that number. And it's extremely, extremely hard to put that number into context, which is what I try to do in the book. And it's really, really crucial, one, to know, is this a big deal? It's also really, really crucial to understand if a particular solution is greenwashing, for example, right? So you'll often hear reports of this fantastic solution that saves, you know, 1,000 tons of carbon dioxide. And of course, 1,000 tons of carbon dioxide sounds huge, right? Wow, we've found this massive new solution. And the reality is that we emit 36 billion tons of CO2 every year. So it's being able to understand that context that's really crucial. So my general advice is always, when you see a number, ask, is that a big number? Is that a small number? And compared to what?
9: Compared to what? Yes. So one of the intriguing pieces of data in your book is about the attitudes of folks here in the United States and the world. You say that, hey, a majority of us are concerned about climate disruption. And yet there's this sort of dark cloud of gloom over, oh, the climate really can't be addressed. What do you think is going on and how can people get out of that funk?
8: Yeah, I think there are two attitudes there. The first is just kind of blanket, no one cares, right? Which the data very strongly suggests in every country in the world, that's just not true. In every country in the world that's been surveyed, and that's a large number, the majority of people, you know, believe in climate change, care about climate change, are concerned and want to see governments and other policymakers make effort to take climate action. So the notion that, you know, just no one cares is just not true. The majority of people do care. And the second thing that people always bring up is this polarization issue, where often it's framed as people on the left care about climate, but people on the right do not care about climate, and we struggle to make progress because we can't bridge this gap. For most countries in the world, even that polarization gap is really, really small, right? The US is actually a bit of an outlier here. So the US is much more polarized than other countries. So the gap in other countries is very small. But even in the US, I think the gap is exaggerated, right? So the majority of people on the left care about climate, but also more than half of people on the right also care about climate, right? So this notion that it's only people on the left that care about climate is just not true. But that breaks down even further when you actually just stop talking about climate and you just talk about clean energy. Actually, the share of people on the right that support clean energy goes up even more. And you can see that in attitudes, but you can also see that in what's actually happening on the ground, where if you look at where renewable energy is being built most quickly across the US, is in incredibly red states, right? It's not blue states, it's red states, right?
9: Yeah.
8: So Texas is a very clear example.
9: Yeah.
8: So Texas has been building huge amounts of solar, huge amounts of wind, has now taken over California in terms of how much of this it's building. It's really investing in battery storage. You know, these technologies that people might frame as being lefty, right? Some of the reddest states in the US are building them out very quickly. Now, part of the driver there might be climate, but part of the driver is this other stuff like local air pollution or economic gains or employment. And I think it's really, really important for us, if we're to try to bring as many people along with us as possible, is like, yes, focus on the climate aspect of this. This is really important, but focus on the other stuff that people care about as well. These co-benefits of clean energy, which is not just about climate.
9: Interestingly enough, Inside Climate's reporter, Dan Guarino, was out in Iowa not so long ago. And Iowa, as you point out in your book, is a red state that has the largest proportion of renewable energy. I think it's like 65 or 63%. And yet, when people move to try to install more wind power there, there's sort of a thread of disinformation that sometimes comes out into the discussion there with wind power. And so, what about disinformation? Where does your data say that it comes from? And what, according to the data, can really counteract it, do you think?
8: It's an interesting question, because I think there is what we might frame as disinformation, which is almost kind of deliberately trying to give someone facts or information that's false, basically telling lies, right? So that's one aspect to this. And I think there's quite a bit of this, often because there are incentives to not shift towards clean energy, right? If you are in the business of fossil fuels, you don't really want this transition to happen. So there's some incentive to deliberately seed doubt. But then what I actually think is more powerful and more persuasive is misinformation, which is not necessarily deliberately telling lies, but it's kind of white lies. You kind of plant a kind of half truth and don't give people the complete picture by which they would be able to understand whether this is correct or incorrect. It kind of comes back to this context thing, right? Where actually a lot of the most dangerous misinformation is like planting a little seed of doubt or a little half-truth, not giving all of the numbers, just like giving one number that sounds kind of big or kind of small, depending on the context. And I actually think that's more damaging for people than the very, very deliberate disinformation. Often it's easier to spot the disinformation. I think a lot of people are clued into that. It's very, very hard to spot misinformation, especially if you're not an expert in that given area.
9: Is there an example you'd like to give us on the misinformation that you think has that effect?
8: I mean, I think coming back to wind energy, right? So like Donald Trump's favorite line when he talks about wind energy is that wind turbines kill millions of birds, right? And that's one reason why we shouldn't deploy wind power. Now, it's actually correct that wind turbines across the US kill a couple of million birds every year. What's missing there is the context of whether that's a little or a lot compared to other hazards to birds. Right. So in the book, I have this chart that shows, you know, basically hazards to birds in the US. Actually, the biggest one is cats. Right. So cats in the US kill billions of birds every year. Buildings, fertilizers, roads, these are all much, much higher than wind turbines in terms of the risks and the threats to birds. So I think that's just like one very clear example where like it's actually the statement itself is true, but without the context, it's really hard to evaluate whether that should be a blocker on us going forward with wind power or not.
9: Then you have a what we can do about it. It doesn't sound great to have a couple million birds dying every year. And you want to share how you suggest that we deal with it?
8: Yeah, and I think this part is really crucial. I'm very positive about the solutions that we have to work with and are continue to develop. But the honest answer is that they're not perfect. Right. It's not that, you know, any of the solutions don't have any mining impacts or any land use impacts or any impact on wildlife whatsoever. So for each of these questions and these solutions, there are things that we can do and need to do in order to make things better. So to take the bird example, I don't think that the fact that wind turbines kill some birds means that we should stop wind power entirely, right? I think we need to continue and go ahead with the transition. But along the way, there are things that we can do to reduce that toll significantly, right? And there are a range of projects and implementations that actually really make a difference. So for example, there's been experiments where if you paint the blades of the wind turbine black or put kind of rings of black on the wind turbines, birds and bats can see them much better and are able to avoid them. There've been experiments where if you for particular birds, and particularly birds of prey are very much at risk. If you basically switch off the turbines at very, very low speeds where you're not generating much power whatsoever, it dramatically reduces the death toll from birds. So I think the numbers are around more than half the number of birds that are killed. And the amount of energy you lose by turning the wind turbines off at very low speeds is like something like 0.1%. For bats, if you play often ultrasound sounds, it allows them to detect them. So there are a range of things across these different solutions that means that we can make things better and actually reduce the impacts even more. And I think it's important that we'd be able to do both of those things at the same time. Like we know that we need to go ahead with the energy transition and get a move on. So that shouldn't stop us or halt us from doing that. But there are certainly things that we can do along the way in order to do that in the most responsible way that we can.
9: There's another area that perhaps is related to misinformation or disinformation that you have in your book, and that's about nuclear power. And there's this public perception that nuclear power is really dangerous, oh, and it's way too expensive. But your book suggests that, you know, nuclear power is on a par, literally, with wind and solar as a carbon-free, safe, and relatively reasonable way to get energy. Can you talk about that, please?
8: Yeah, I think this is a very, very common misconception about nuclear power. It's that's very dangerous. That's actually been the kind of strongest opposition. It's been strong in the US. It's very strong across Europe. There are many countries have basically shut down their nuclear power plants because of public concerns about safety. And I think there are a couple of reasons for this. I think the main one is that when people think about the hazards to nuclear power, it comes back to a few very, very specific headline-worthy events, right? So there's Three Mile Island, there was Chernobyl, there was Fukushima. So there's really memorable single dangerous events that happened, and that's what comes to mind for people. But when you look at how many people died across those events for 50 years or more, it's in the thousands, a couple of thousand at most. Now, again, it comes back to context, right? So if you to compare that to how many die from burning fossil fuels, right, one of the alternatives, you know, we have millions of people dying prematurely from fossil fuels every single year, right? So you have millions every year compared to thousands over decades. So when you break it down by, you know, how many deaths occur per unit of electricity produced, burning coal or gas or oil is order of magnitudes more dangerous than nuclear power. So the notion that you shouldn't move to nuclear power because it's more dangerous than fossil fuels is just incorrect. But I think it's very, very persuasive and plays a huge role in public perception.
9: So you must have had some fun doing this, huh?
8: Yeah. I mean, part of what was enjoyable about it, and I think it's just really, really important, is that for some of the questions, I was also just coming at them, no idea of what the answer would be, right? And just willing to accept what the answer was. So part of it was also just discovery of me. It's like putting into context, how much mining does solar panels and batteries need? And how does that compare to the mining impact of fossil fuels? Like, again, before coming to this, I didn't know exactly what the answer would be. So it was a bit of a kind of discovery process as well, which was, you know, extremely fun.
9: And what's the answer?
8: Oh, the answer is that, again, people are very concerned about the mining impacts of renewable energy technologies. And there are impacts. That, again, coming back to this, you know, what we need to do next, there are ways and things that we need to do this in a more responsible way. But, you know, if you look at the amount of mining that will basically need to build a clean energy system, over decades will be hundreds of millions of tons of materials, which again sounds huge, hundreds of millions of tons. There's no way that we could possibly do that. But then put it into context and we're, you know, taking out 15 billion tons of fossil fuels every single year, right? So the amount of mining we need to do for renewables over decades is less than we need to do for fossil fuels in one single year.
9: So it's fair to say that you are certainly not Pollyanna here in your representation of the facts and the data that are in your book, but you do remain a level of optimism. So what keeps that hope alive for you?
8: One, the data. I mean, every day I see another data point that suggests we're moving in the right direction. And again, from very, very different parts of the world. Like some country in Africa has just basically banned the sale of new petrol motorbikes and now they're going electric, where there are actually now a number of countries in sub-Saharan Africa that have more progressive policies on electrification of transport than North America or some countries in Europe. I think there has been this narrative that the energy transition is only for rich countries and they'll do a bit, but the rest of the world are not going to do anything or can't do anything on this. And I think there are a number of stories emerging which is bucking that trend, right? I think following the data and seeing that stuff is happening, even though it may not make, you know, the headlines in the New York Times, right? But it's still happening. If you dig a bit under the surface, you can see that progress is there. And then just another reason I'm optimistic is I just come across so many fantastic, intelligent, driven people working on these problems and trying to make a difference. And again, it kind of goes on beneath the surface, but it doesn't mean it's not there. Whether it's, you know, trying to improve technologies in batteries or solar power, whether it's trying to change government policies, whether it's trying to change within a boardroom what a company is doing. There are lots and lots of fantastic people trying to make a difference, and that's what really keeps me going.
9: Hannah Ritchie's book is Clearing the Air, A Hopeful Guide to Solving Climate Change in 50 Questions and Answers. Hannah, thank you so much for joining us.
8: Thank you very much for your time.
9: Living on Earth is produced by the World Media Foundation. Our crew includes Naomi Ehrenberg, Loma Beltran, Mia DiLorenzo, Jenny Doring, Abby Edgecombe, Swayam Gagneja, Mark Pausch, Mark Seth Lender, Don Lyman, Ashanti McLean, Young Nguyen, Sophia Pandelitis, Jake Rigo, Andrew Skerritt, Bella Smith, and Elle Wilson.
1: 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I'm Ainsley O'Neill.
9: And I'm Steve Kerwood. Thanks for listening.
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15: Data centers for AI are under construction at a frantic pace all over the country, and the opposition to them is mounting. 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
17: They are conservatives. They are progressives. They are moderates. There's something else going on. They're saying, what the hell are we doing? Why am I aiding these large corporations owned by the wealthiest people in the world who could care less about me? Let's stand up.
15: That's all ahead today on the New Yorker Radio Hour, right after the news.

0: Live from NPR News, I'm Giles Snyder. Democrat David Jolly is heading into November's midterm elections as the party's nominee for Florida governor.
1: This new majority in American politics understands something very important tonight, that we are celebrating more than just a primary victory. We are celebrating the return of a resiliency, the renewal of a hope, the belief in each other once again. The belief in something better.
0: Jolly speaking to supporters last night. He will face Congressman Byron Donalds, the Republican nominee for governor. In Florida's Democratic primary for a U.S. Senate seat, progressive state lawmaker Angie Nixon scored an upset victory and will face Republican Senator Ashley Moody this fall. Moody was appointed to the seat once held by Secretary of State Marco Rubio. And in Alaska, voters advanced Democrat Mary Peltola and incumbent Republican Senator Dan Sullivan in a contest that Democrats see as key to their chances of winning control of the Senate in the midterm elections. President Trump insisted Tuesday that the Strait of Hormuz is open to shipping, contradicting Iran, which says it remains shut down. However, Iran is said to be close to a deal with Oman. President Trump threatened to bomb Oman this week. NPR's Ayah Petraoui.
2: They've been meeting with the Iranians for weeks about the shared management of the strait, which they both border. And that includes, you know, discussion around fees maybe being collected from ships, which would be a new, you know, thing for this waterway where, you know, before the war, 20% of the world's oil was freely flowing. And I think that's why Trump, for a second time in this war just this week, threatened Oman. Oman has been allowing ships, though, to use their waterway to transit the strait.
0: An official in South Lebanon says Israeli forces destroyed his village's only water storage facility over the weekend. Jawad Rizkala reports from Beirut.
3: Abed Ahmad is a municipal official in El Mansouri, a village in an Israeli-occupied part of southern Lebanon. He told NPR he watched the Israeli military destroy the village's only water tower around noon Saturday. Israel says the reservoir was not the target, but Ammar said residents saw Israeli tanks and soldiers enter the area amid sweeping gunfire, then withdraw before an explosion produced a horizontal plume of smoke typical of a controlled explosion. The Israeli military has been carrying out near daily strikes and demolitions, according to Lebanese state media, including of homes in a depopulated area it occupies. The continuing destruction, despite the U.S. brokered ceasefire, has been a point of contention for the Lebanese delegation in rounds of talks with Israel aimed at securing an Israeli withdrawal from southern Lebanon. Joel Skullah, NPR News, Beirut.
0: President Trump has announced a three-day pause on the 50% tariffs on Canadian imports that had been set to take effect today. In a statement, Canadian Prime Minister Mark Carney said substantial progress has been made, but there's still work to be done. This is NPR. In California, opening statements began in a landmark federal trial involving the parent company of Facebook and Instagram. The social media giant Meta faces more than two dozen state lawsuits, as Travis Rayburn of member station KALW reports.
4: A coalition of 29 states is seeking as high as $1.4 trillion in penalties from Meta. They allege the company lied about addictive design features, data gathering, and the risks of social media to minors' mental health. Meta says the claims are unsubstantiated and their financial demands are vastly disproportionate. Parents who lost children to suicide gathered outside the federal courthouse in Oakland before the trial started. Lori Schott was one of them. She was holding a picture of her daughter, Anna Lee, who died by suicide in 2020.
5: We as parents had no idea what we were parenting against. She left journals about the impacts of social media and how it made her feel.
4: The trial is scheduled to last 6 weeks. Travis Rayburn, NPR News, San Francisco.
0: A court in Australia is hearing the appeal of Aaron Patterson, the so-called mushroom murderer. A three-judge panel in Victoria State began hearing Patterson's appeal Wednesday. Patterson was convicted of poisoning four of her estranged husband's relatives during a lunch of beef Wellington pastries laced with death cap mushrooms. She was convicted on three counts of murder and one count of attempted murder. Ahead of the opening bell on Wall Street, the major European stock markets are flat after sharp losses in Asia. I'm Giles Snyder. This is NPR News.
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8: Welcome to The New Yorker Radio Hour. I'm David Remnick. just about everybody in America seems to be up in arms about AI data centers. Everybody except for the diehard AI boosters, the tech moguls themselves, and of course, this guy.
9: You have to convince your community how great these things. You can't fight it. You have to go with it. And you're going to have all that protection, and we're giving you automatic protection, but you're going to make a tremendous amount of money. You're going to reduce taxes, and you're going to have something that if you don't have it, everybody else wants it.
8: What's wrong with data centers? Even the simplest AI queries require quite a lot of computing power. So the data centers to house all those processors are gigantic. They consume vast amounts of electricity and water. One proposed data center in Utah, just one, would need over 16 billion gallons of water a year. That's the estimate. And that's in a state suffering from a chronic drought. New York has passed a moratorium on data centers, and 14 other states have considered similar restrictions. The anger about data center construction is rising in towns and counties all over the country. And on today's program, I'm going to talk with two leaders of the opposition to data centers. Later in this hour, I'll talk with Aaron Brockovich, but first I'm joined by Senator Bernie Sanders of Vermont. Now, Sanders has brought legislation to the Senate that calls for a moratorium on data centers nationwide. It's not a ban. It's a temporary freeze on new construction, and it allows for more research and more government input. It hasn't been voted on yet.
10: That is why today we are announcing legislation to impose a moratorium on the construction of new AI data centers until strong national safeguards are in place.
8: Sanders has been very concerned about artificial intelligence, mainly because of the threat it poses to many kinds of jobs. And last week, you sent a letter to the CEOs of the major AI companies telling them to, quote, avoid disaster, stop building machines that humans cannot control.
11: How are you?
8: I'm great. Senator Sanders, welcome to the Radio Hour.
11: Thank you.
8: Back in March, almost a half a year ago, you and Alexandria Ocasio-Cortez put forward the AI Data Center Moratorium Act. What led to your action?
11: Well, there were a couple of fundamental reasons. Number one, it was clear to us that these very large big tech corporations owned by some of the wealthiest people in the world were just shoving their way through small communities and doing significant environmental damage, raising electric rates, threatening scarce water supplies in some cases. And I thought it was important to put out to make it clear that was unacceptable. But in addition to that, I was worried, and I think Alexandria is as well, that this AI and robotics revolution is moving so quickly. It is so transformative that we have got to slow it down. It is going to impact every man, woman, and child. And I got involved in this, to be honest with you, not because I'm a tech nerd, but because I looked around me and I said, wait a minute, this stuff is moving lightning fast. And who is standing up and saying, what is this about going to mean? What is it going to mean to workers, to our environment, to our kids, to our privacy, to our democracy? What is it going to mean in terms of the possibility of an existential threat if AI becomes smarter than human beings? So I'm asking these questions. I'm reading stuff. I'm talking to people. And I go down to the floor of the Senate. Virtually no serious discussion. So I think the most important point is slow it down. We got to make AI and robotics work for ordinary people, not just to make Elon Musk and Zuckerberg even richer than they are.
8: So the point is not just to slow down the construction of data centers and the potential damage they do in terms of the environment, water, as you mentioned, electrical bills. It's also to slow the process entirely. Who are you talking to? What kind of information are you getting about AI and its dangers and what you may see as its benefits as well? And who should decide these questions?
11: I have talked to a whole lot of people.
8: Mm-hmm.
11: A number of months ago, I went to California, where I talked to a lot of these guys, very smart guys. I talked to Mr. Hinton, Dr. Hinton, who is, as you know, one of the godfathers, Jeffrey Hinton, one of the godfathers of of AI. We did a town meeting at Georgetown. And he told me, he said, look, Senator, AI will sooner or later become smarter than human beings. And it is then likely that human beings will lose control over AI, which could be an existential threat to the planet. And you know, David, what you're seeing, what have we seen in the last week? We have seen from OpenAI, we've seen from Anthropic, we've seen from Meta, that they have lost control of some of their models that have hacked into other entities. So you got all of these threats there, and we cannot allow Mr. Musk and a handful of multi-billionaires to determine the future of humanity.
12: You mentioned you talked to Jeffrey Hinton, who was profiled at great length in The New Yorker, and you're absolutely right. He was a godfather of AI in some senses, and also one of the people who stand up now to talk in warning about it. Do you ever talk to the Zuckerbergs and the Musks and those kind of people to get their input?
11: I talked to Altman.
12: Yeah.
11: I talked to Altman.
12: That's a conversation I would love to have been a fly on the wall.

0: for? Tell me about your conversation with Sam Altman.
1: It wasn't all that exciting. Altman is, I think, a very good salesman.
0: Uh-huh.
1: He is, you know, he's selling his product.
0: What did he say to you?
1: Look, what he says is that, literally, I think the same day or day before or later, he was to see Donald Trump. So, the idea, he goes to see Trump, he goes to see Sanders. Wow, that's great, you know.
0: Yeah.
1: He's talking to everybody. But I think, you know, what he wants to do, I think he's talking about, as Trump is, well, we're going to have American share in the wealth, and we're going to give them 5% of our profits and so forth and so on. And that's kind of what he was talking about. Meanwhile, OpenAI and the other AI entities are spending huge amounts of money in campaign contributions through their super PAC to make sure that Congress does not do what should be done. But David, here's the bottom line to me. Take a deep breath. Take a look at what AI and robotics can do economically in terms of displacing millions and millions of workers. Okay? That's a fact. Now, no one knows exactly what the rollout is, when, how, what. It will displace millions of workers. Are we prepared for that? No, we are not. It will have an emotional an impact on the mental health of our kids. All right? You got kids now who are spending 5-10 hours a day on their screens. You have 40% of kids age 2 and younger who have tablets now. All right? This is re-altering the brains of our kids. Reading skills are declining. Writing skills are declining. Cognitive capabilities are in declining. AI will only exacerbate that. I think make it worse. Privacy rights. Hey, go to the doctor's office. Go to the, make, you know, have a bank account. Send out an email. Somebody will know what you are doing. What are we going to do about that? Protect privacy rights. Democracy. I don't know if you've had that experience. I've had the experience. Deep fakes. You know what a deep fake is?
0: Of course.
1: All right. They do it really well. Somebody could take me on your show right now and transform every word that I said, right? And people say, why did Bernie Sanders say that? Why did he say how much he, you know, loves Donald Trump? You know, I'm surprised to hear that. How the hell are we going to know the difference? What is true and what is false?
0: I think you're probably hearing Senator Sanders in conversations with people like Sam Altman, that if the United States acts too slowly, then the Chinese will win the AI revolution. Can I guess that that was one of the things he said to you?
1: Yeah, it was. And, you know, that's the usual line. Well, I am very happy to tell you, a number of months ago, I did a public meeting here on Capitol Hill in the visiting center. We had hundreds of people coming out. And you know what we did? We had two leading AI scientists from the United States and two scientists from China beaming in.
0: Mm-hmm.
1: And boy, did I get criticized for that. Imagine having American scientists talking to Chinese scientists. And of course, that is going on all the time anyhow. But we made it public. We had this public meeting. And I'm happy to say that, or maybe we should be scared, that even the Trump administration, which criticized me for that meeting, is now planning to meet with the Chinese because of what I suspect are legitimate concerns about existential threats. Which takes me back to an issue again. Literally, in the last couple of weeks, we have had AI models breaking away mm-hmm. from human control. That's just the last few weeks. David, that is now.
0: Understood.
1: If we don't deal with this stuff, what's going to be the case next year, 5 years from now?
0: You've also proposed an American AI Sovereign Wealth Fund Act.
1: I did.
0: So talk to me about that. How would that play a role in the effort you're describing?
1: All right. Two important factors there, one more important than the other. The first is the foundation of AI is human knowledge, right? The discussion that you and I are having this very moment will end up on the internet, will end up within the AI world. It'll be part of the zillions of other aspects of human knowledge, et cetera, et cetera. It strikes me that if we as human beings create the foundation of what AI stands on, the people who do it should get benefits, financial benefits from that. And that's what a sovereign wealth fund would do. If AI profits, as I suspect it will, I want the American people to benefit from that, not just Mr. Musk and Mr. Zuckerberg. Second of all, more importantly, when we have 50% ownership of the major AI companies, which is what the sovereign fund does, what it does is put public representation on the boards of every major company. So if a company comes forward and says, you know, we got this great idea, companies want it, we can eliminate 5 million jobs in the next year, somebody in the public will say, sorry, that is not what you can do. The public will have a voice there, be able to stop bad things, stop the undermining of our democracy, et cetera, et cetera. So the two goals of that one, more importantly, have the public representative on these AI companies to stop bad things from happening. Second of all, to the degree that money is being made, I want AI profits to benefit ordinary Americans, not just Mr. Musk and Mr. Bezos.
0: One of the alarming aspects, and there are many, about data centers is that local and state officials have been signing non-disclosure agreements in deals with data and AI companies. For example, the governor of Louisiana is reported to have signed an NDA with Meta, Mark Zuckerberg's outfit, on a $50 billion data center campus. Is it legal for government officials to sign an NDA? What is the existence of these NDA
1: signals? Well, we're living at a moment. Obviously, where the law is not all that relevant anymore. We have a president who kind of doesn't believe in the Constitution or the rule of law. I'm afraid his views have spread down to other Republicans. But what I would say, whether it's legal or not, I don't know. What I would say is, if you're a small town, all right, and you got some volunteer members of the Board of Selectmen, right? These are guys who work for a living. They come to a meeting once a week. They volunteer the time. And suddenly you got some multi-zillion dollar company with 18 lawyers and accountants coming in and say, we have a deal for you. And all you got to do is sign right here. And you're going to get, you know, money for, you know, property tax relief or schools or whatever you want. Mm-hmm. Just sign right here. You know, these are ordinary people taking on some of the largest corporations in the world. Not quite a fair fight. But what we have seen in the last many months, it's quite unbelievable, is you've seen a grassroots resistance that I think the big tech oligarchs never expected.
0: And that's what I want to ask you about. How much is this picking up steam as an issue? God knows there's such a range of issues in this Trump era to focus on the left or anywhere else. How much has data centers picked up steam as a galvanizing issue?
1: Yeah, you're absolutely right. There are a million issues that are out there. I mean, every day my office is dealing with 10 different issues. But I think what AI and these data centers have done has given people who often feel powerless, you know, what are they going to do about oligarchy in America? What are they going to do about a corrupt campaign finance system or the healthcare collapse in America? But you know what? Some company wants to come in and destroy your local environment. You know what? We can fight back. And boy, have you seen, I'm sure you've seen some of these videos of local people taking on their poor little, city councils, my God, mayors getting thrown out of office, all that stuff. I think people feel some sense of empowerment that they can actually stop something. But I think also, and maybe I'm wrong in this, but I don't think I am. What folks are saying is, look, I don't want this colossus to be in my backyard. It's ugly. It's disgusting. It's taking farmland. It's destroying our environment, water, electric rates. It's noise, heat, all that stuff. That's real. But I think in the back of the minds of many of these folks, and by the way, they are conservatives, they are progressives, they are moderates. There's something else going on. They're saying, what the hell are we doing? What is this going to contribute to? Is this going to result in my kid not being able to have a job? Is this going to result in, you know, my not having any privacy? Why am I aiding these large corporations owned by the wealthiest people in the world who could care less about me? Let's stand up.
0: I'm speaking with Bernie Sanders, the independent senator from Vermont. We'll continue this conversation in just a moment. This is the New Yorker Radio Hour.

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9: This is the New Yorker Radio Hour. I'm David Remnick, and I've been speaking today with Senator Bernie Sanders. Sanders consistently polls as one of the most popular politicians in the country, and he's taken up a cause that cuts across party lines, resistance to data centers that are being built all across the United States. Sanders has been in Congress since 1991, so he saw the rise of the internet from the vantage point of Capitol Hill, and I wanted to ask him about how the government has dealt with disruptive innovation in the past. How is this different from other historical instances in which there's rapid technological change? I don't mean, you know, horse and buggy movement, but the rise of the automobile, the rise of electricity, the rise of the internet. But I have to tell you, Senator Sanders, when I would watch congressional hearings about the internet, I did not have any great faith in the in our elected representatives and their knowledge of what the internet was about. This was exemplified by watching a member, I don't remember if it was a senator or congressman, I believe it was a senator, asking the head of Facebook how they made money, not understanding a thing about these technologies. And they sounded like, you'll forgive me, the way my kids treat me with technology, or I would have treated my parents, with a certain kind of, you know, eyebrow lifted condescension. And then they just went to town and did whatever the hell they wanted. And it resulted in one of the great transformations of human consciousness and behavior in the history of civilization. And it wasn't at all tempered by the efforts of our elected legislators.
10: Well, I mean, you're discussing a very significant reality. The way I see it is that you have this extraordinarily transformational technology. You know, you talked about electricity. We can talk about the Industrial Revolution, profound impacts. But it took place over a period of years.
9: Right.
10: I think the difference about this one, David, it is moving much more rapidly than any other technological change. And it's going to impact us in every aspect of our life, from our who we are as human beings and how we relate to each other, not to mention the economy and privacy and democracy and all the rest of that stuff. Number two, I mean, and then you pose a real concern. This is pretty complicated stuff, you know? And I can absolutely guarantee you that most members of the United States Senate are not, you know, steeped in the kind of knowledge that, in fact, we should have. And I include myself in that.
9: You
10: this
9: too.
10: Is very it's complicated stuff. But I think at the least that we can do is call upon those people who do know what the impact of AI and robotics will be to help us design guardrails which make certain that these technologies work for ordinary people, not just enrich the very rich. That seems to me the goal that we've got to achieve.
9: I gather you recently met with Aaron Brockovich to talk about data centers. What was that conversation like? Probably different than
10: I like her a lot. I mean,
9: different than with Sam Altman.
10: Yeah, very different. She's an heroic figure, and I think she expressed to me her real surprise. I think she got into this kind of failure.

0: recently that people started calling up from all over the country. They were conservatives, they were progressives, and they said, we need help in organizing, in stopping these data centers, which are going to have such a destructive impact on our communities. I like Aaron a whole lot.
1: Considering the complexity and the technological nature of the question we were just talking about, does that also signal to you that it's time for a change of generations in our, in the Senate, in the Congress, in the presidency as well?
0: Well, there's always folks who are saying, you know what we need to change the country? We need more young people. We need more blacks. We need more gays. We need more women. We need more this. And I believe in all that stuff. And I've probably done as much as anybody in the United States Senate to get young people involved in the political process with some success. But this is not a quote unquote, and it is also clear that younger people understand the impact of this technology better than older people. That's true too. But at the end of the day, it's not generational. It's ideological. It's which side you are on. Mm-hmm. So you have plenty of young people here who are saying, yes, let's give the big tech companies everything they want. We got to take on China. Let's go to war with Iran. Let's give tax breaks to the billion. I'm young. I'm the new generation. And you got a lot of us old fogies saying, maybe that's not a great idea. Yeah. So I think we don't want to get caught. We do want young people in the process. Absolutely. And I run around the country trying to do that. But we need people who are prepared to stand up for the working class of this country, to protect our environment, to protect our constitution, to end bigotry, et cetera, et cetera. So to me, I don't look at it as generational. I look at it as ideological. Which side are you on? Are you on the side of the working class of this country? And as you may know, we just had some elections in Michigan the other day, which I think indicate that maybe the American people are in agreement.
1: We certainly did. And we had on Abdul al-Sayed a couple of weeks ago, and he was heading toward what seemed like a 10 or 15 point victory, and he won by 1 point, and he underperformed with working class voters and voters of color, despite a very populist message. How do you interpret that?
0: Well, let me tell you something. I would look at it again, David, is in a slightly different way. I happen to think that his victory was the most extraordinary and impressive political victory in the modern history of the United States of America.
2: Don't get it twisted. I love America. I know exactly what America did for me. I saw it with a front row seat to what my life should have been, but for America. But I love America enough to understand that America ought to be America for all of her children. I didn't have to go 15 hours.
0: Now you tell me, you study these things, right? All right. And I want your opinion. Think back. You tell me of a candidate, a major candidate in a big race, primary, yeah, Senate primary, who took on the entire leadership of his own state of Michigan, Democratic leadership, took on the Democratic leadership nationally here in Washington, took on $70 million of super PAC and special interest mm-hmm. funding, okay, took on various levels of bigotry because he happens to be a Muslim, and he won the election. I have never seen a candidate take on all of that opposition and win an election. So to me, it was an extraordinarily impressive victory. Now, I got to tell you something about polling in Michigan. When I ran for president in 2016, literally the day before the election, we were told all about, Bernie, you're 20, 30 points down, you can't win. You know what? We got out of Michigan. We went someplace else because we thought we could lose. Ended up, we won. We had to hold a press conference someplace else to announce our victory in Michigan. I don't know what goes on with polling in Michigan, but please do not underestimate.
1: I'm not underestimating not at all, only, but I'm asking a very specific question about where he performed best and where he underperformed.
0: Yeah, and that's fair. But I think what you're going to see is, you know, he was up against a popular governor. The governor came out against him.
1: But it's similar to New York City. I mean, Mamdani did great, but black voters actually, he underperformed with them.
0: Well, we will see what happens in the general election. I suspect that you're going to see a very strong coming together. And Haley Stevens, by the way, was very gracious in her concession speech.
1: She was.
0: And she understands, as I do, that now is a time that we come together to defeat the most dangerous president in the history of the United States. And I think without any doubt, the black community will be there, the Latino community will be there, the working class community will be there. And to the degree that I can be of help to Abdul, I certainly intend to do that.
1: Senator Sanders, I appreciate your time. Thank you so much.
0: Thank you.
1: Senator Bernie Sanders, you can read a terrific piece about his early life and political evolution by staff writer Jill Lepore at NewYorker.com. And of course, you can subscribe to The New Yorker there as well, NewYorker.com. We'll continue on the movement against data centers in a conversation with the activist Erin Brockovich. She joins us in just a moment. This is The New Yorker Radio Hour.
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4: 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We're going to tell you about all the haters.
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1: This is the New Yorker Radio Hour. I'm David Remnick. The name Erin Brockovich has been synonymous with a fighter taking on big polluters. And, of course, many of us remember her from the film, which dramatized a landmark case against a California utility, Pacific Gas and Electric, which had poisoned the groundwater in a small town. Julia Roberts played Erin Brockovich.
10: These people don't dream about being rich. They dream about being able to watch their kids swim in a pool without worrying that they'll have to have a hysterectomy at the age of 20, like Rosa Diaz, a client of ours, or have their spine deteriorate like Stan Bloom, another client of ours. So before you come back here with another lame-ass offer, I want you to think real hard about what your spine is worth, Mr. Walker, or what you might expect someone to pay you for your uterus, Ms. Sanchez. Then you take out your calculator and you multiply that number by 100. Anything less than that is a waste of our time. By the way, we had that water brought in special for you folks. Came from Well and Hinckley.
1: Erin Brockovich has been involved in other major cases against polluters since then, and she runs a research firm that consults for lawyers. Earlier this year, she began receiving emails from people worried about the construction of AI data centers, something that's happening at a frenetic pace all over the country. Erin Brockovich.
11: Hey.
1: How are you?
11: How are you?
1: Good.
11: Good. How are you?
1: I'm good. You making some good trouble?
11: I didn't set out to do that, but apparently, yes.
1: Yes, you did. Who are you kidding?
11: It was a total surprise to me.
1: Erin, it's been 30 years. 30 years.
11: We're going to start this way. No.
1: It's been 30 years since a certain legal case about groundwater contamination changed your life and the lives of a lot of other people and inspired the movie that we know you by. And you've been filing lawsuits around chemical pollutants for years thereafter. Now you're involved with data centers. You're involved in this for a fairly brief time, right? Just for a few months. And you're collecting information. This is the beginning of your process. Mm-hmm. How would you assess what the opposition is to the construction of data processing centers? How much pushback has already begun against the tech companies on this?
11: A lot. This is, in my 30 years, I've never really seen the people show up like they are at a very local level. Just down in Florida, and they got a moratorium. The city council meeting went on for 12 hours. And it was an overflow. And every city council meeting now, you're just seeing this huge overflow of people. When I started the map, when a community reached out to me.
1: Explain what the map is.
11: So it's pretty simple. It's called Brockovich Data Center, mm-hmm. but it's a map where people who have data centers being developed, proposed, or up and running in and around the country can report their issues to the map. And it comes to me in a submission, you know. I go through 12,000 and I read each one. So for me, it was a visual to see the bigger picture.
1: What does the map look like?
11: Well, with all the red dots now, it's getting pretty hard to see.
1: It's just coast to coast
11: America.
1: Data centers.
11: It's coast to coast data centers. And so
1: that's pretty incredible.
11: It's very incredible. And it's actually really very concerning. You know, they're building in many drought restricted areas. And I don't know that people always understand. And, you know, listen, this has been a huge learning curve for me. And I'm learning from the people on the inside, the workers, the people, the city hall, and everybody. The amount and the consumption of water, it is almost staggering. Mm-hmm. And the bigger hyperscales can use anywhere from 1 to 7, possibly 8 million gallons of water per day.
1: Now, what does a data center do in terms of the environmental drag on a community?
11: So what they're reporting is, and this is not just a few towns here or there, it's just everybody has the same report. During the construction phase, these are not small facilities. They're 2,200 acres. They're 3,000 acres. They're 4,000 acres. And the first thing that they get extremely upset about is the destruction of the land. You're talking rural land. So all the trees, all the vegetation, all the farmland, all goes away. It's disruptive to their sanctuary. It's disruptive to the wildlife. People are definitely reporting changes in the wildlife, the absence of wildlife, dead wildlife, and they find that very concerning. And in the construction phase, wells can often get damaged. The construction for people that are there will tell you, it's almost violent. You can feel the ground shaking. So all your water can get very turbid. People have lost their well pressure. Their wells have been damaged. They're having to drill for deeper wells. And the gentleman that I reported on, Austin Newsom is his name, and he's in a litigation, but his house is unlivable at this point.
1: Why is that?
11: Because now the water, you can't drink the water. You can't bathe the water. Mm. The water pressure's too low. He's got young children and they just can't, I mean, they can't live without water and they can't now drink their water. And I'm really surprised at the number of reports, consistent reports from varying states on these large data centers is the 24/7 humming. The decibels, how far they go out, how disruptive it is. It's just a nonstop, almost buzz hum in their ears 24/7. And they're finding it extremely disruptive, creating a lot of anxiety. More and more information is coming in now by submission. People now reporting their utility bills. You know, a water bill that was $30 is now almost $300.
1: Why has it gone up so fast?
11: Because of all the energy that has to be required to build these huge data centers.
12: So the locals are paying the bill.
11: Correct.
12: Yeah.
11: And they're starting to send in their before and after electric bills. So on the map, we kind of will list stats of the number of people that have reported, how many have now reported electrical issues and water bill increases. And that is definitely on the rise. But I have one woman in it, and she says, you know, I'm on a fixed income. So now it's, do I pay my electric bill or eat? We are, and I am seeing some reports, and this is where I'm going to start going out to these ranches, to these locations, with these communities to see exactly what's happening. But they're starting to report. Right. They're noticing that they're seeing more stillbirths in the cows. So there are a lot of things.
12: Stillbirths that are demonstrably the fault of data centers. Do we have any evidence of that?
11: No, what they're saying is since the data centers came in and began up and running with this constant noise,
12: right,
11: it seems that they're now noticing more stillbirths.
12: So we'll stipulate that's going to require more research to figure out if there's any relationship.
11: Oh my gosh, yes.
12: Yeah. So let me ask you this. What laws, if any, are being broken in the construction of these data centers, whether it's in rural areas or near, closer to suburban areas?
11: I'm definitely getting reports from people working inside and from the counties and the cities that there was inappropriate permitting, inappropriate zoning. That is definitely a big issue for everybody at the city council level, how they got in, how they came in as a pretense of a warehouse. They were a data center, that type of thing at a very local level.
12: I'm not quite sure what you mean by inappropriate. And are you suggesting that government officials are profiting in some way by giving permits, building permits and the like?
11: Well, according to many communities at their local levels, they're showing up. They're changing zoning ordinances. Some are building without the appropriate permits. And yeah, I think it's very difficult for city council members when these big tech giants come in and they offer, you know, they want money for the city. So they're getting money for that. And, the people had no say in that. And they're also saying the money that they did receive wasn't changing their environment for the better.
12: That seems to be the crux of the problem. Who decides, who gets to decide about the construction of a data center, and then who profits and how, if there is one, and then what effect on the public health there is. Am I right?
11: Yes. And the big issue is non-disclosure. Nobody was informed of anything. There was no city council meeting. For ones that are being proposed now, that they know there was a non-disclosure, but now they're having city council meetings.
12: So they're asking local government officials to sign NDAs about arrangements between tech companies and the purchase of real estate?
11: Yes. Everyone's been reporting that. It's been a non-disclosure agreement that a city council level, who are in charge, you've got to go to the local council to get your permits to build and zone, and they're changing zoning ordinances, are signing non-disclosures.
12: Aaron, you've got Bernie Sanders and Alexandria Ocasio-Cortez trying to put together a AI data center moratorium act. How prevalent is that in American politics? In other words, how much support do you see out there for this kind of moratorium?
11: So, there's federal, there's state, and there's local. When we started, the moratoriums were starting to come. And maybe 12 weeks ago, it's maybe over 100 local counties and cities in multiple states had put on either pauses for 6 months, moratoriums for at least 2 years, because now as city council and states have seen the pushback from the people, they're like, let's wait, because now city council wants to know more information. And we have seen some flat out bans. We had one here in California in Monterey Park where they flat out ban it. We've now seen 300 municipalities with moratoriums and or bans. We've now seen 14 states that have come in with possible, you know, state oversight. And we just saw New York completely ban them. So it's kind of growing in regards to the moratorium and what kind of, we just have no information. I mean, everybody in any leadership is like, wait a minute, you got to tell us what you're doing. Who's going to pay for the electrical? What is going with the water? What is going to be your water consumption? What size of land mass do you need? And so now you are seeing, as you said, Bernie Sanders and AOC looking at some federal oversight. And I'm watching that get some momentum.
12: Does the political debate break down along party lines, or is it bipartisan?
11: It's bipartisan.
12: Mm-hmm.
11: I'm definitely seeing that is pretty well known, as everyone's starting to talk more and more and more and more and more about the data centers.
12: Do you think it'll be a campaign issue in the midterms and in the presidential election in 2028?
11: I do. Well, possibly, yes. So I don't know if you watched the situation, and I watched with fascination the situation that happened out in Utah. And the people just showed up in huge numbers, so much so, and they were so upset about the size of the facility, mm-hmm. the damage it could do to the Great Salt Lake. Utah is already in a huge drought.
1: In fact, Aaron, the president of the state Senate in Utah just lost his seat over this issue.
11: Yes, I do think this could be a very important thing for the leaders. And I really, I've always been this way. And ever since I began my work in Hinckley, I've just never understood it. When you have issues so important to the people, why on earth you don't listen to them or completely disregard that they're showing up and they're like, we don't want this.
12: Right.
11: Have a conversation with this. And that's one thing I've learned in community after community after community for 30 years. Communities are willing to cooperate. Communities want to have their voice heard. They want to have a seat at the table. They are willing to compromise. But what they won't deal with is the lie. And that this is, again, I feel like I've come full circle. That young girl that showed up in Hinckley, California, what was really motivating the community and their frustration was, you lied. I didn't know. And that's the exact same thing that's happening here.
12: This feels like the 90s to you again in some way.
11: It does. I just feel full circle, and I'm watching, you know, Hinckley was one town, one utility,
12: right,
11: and one aquifer. This is every town, every utility, every resource across the country. I think the stakes are really high for the people. And what's really got their goat, if you will,
12: yeah,
11: in everything. And I've had mayors call me. I've had city council members call me. I've had California legislation call me. And I'm getting the same reports. Other city council members who are now not in office, this was an absolute secret.
12: Have the AI companies reached out to you to say, hey, Aaron, well, you know, we understand your concern, but we're really not so terrible. We're doing X, Y, and Z to, you know, ameliorate the situation or anything. Do you ever hear from the corporate side where they try to get you to come on over and understand their point of view?
11: No.
12: Never.
11: I have to laugh at that. They're like, oh.
12: They're not that stupid.
11: No. You know, that's interesting because I did get a text from somebody who said there was a data center executive out of Dallas. It's
12: right.
11: Somebody that I work with, would like to have a meeting. And
12: will you take that meeting?
11: Here's the thing. Sure, with the people. You don't have to have a meeting with me. You have to have a meeting with the people.
12: With the community in question.
11: Backyards, yeah, are being, their life turned upside down. And I'll be happy to show up for a meeting with all of them.
1: Aaron, I wonder, do you use AI yourself?
11: No, not much. I get curious. I use it out of curiosity. And when I do talk about AI, I encourage people. Remember who you're talking to. It's a machine. Okay. It is a tool that could be used for good purposes. Mm-hmm. I don't think it's be all end all. And I've always encouraged people. It's a tool. But you have to use your own brain. Vet your information. It's a tool. Use it for the good tool it is. You don't need to use it for anything else. So use it or don't use it. But the fact that to have this AI is at the expense, first of all, the big companies don't be appearing to pay for it. Now, we're watching a lot of things happen where states are now not giving them the tax breaks. They're starting to say, you have to pay for all the electrical. But for us, we the people, to now have to have water consumption issues, electrical bills going up, water bills going up, the loss of our sanctuary, our wildlife, everything, and all the resources at once are at jeopardy. It's too much.
12: The name Erin Brockovich is associated with class action lawsuits. Do you see a class action lawsuit in the offing here?
11: Well, the case that I was involved in that everyone became famous for, Hinckley, was sure. A direct action, not a class action. That depends. There's a lot of diminution of property value, but I would see possibly, and that's going to be up to all the lawyers to decide. It wouldn't be one national class. It could be state by state, but I see the lawsuits coming. You are seeing more citizens and communities that are organized hiring attorneys. I'm starting to see actually now in a couple of places where they've put on moratoriums, the city councils are now being sued by the tech giants. There's a couple of them out there for $100 million or more. That's going to be really hard for these small local cities to push back on that. So I think that you'll start to see more litigation like that.
12: AI executives will tell you this is going to bring a lot of jobs, endless amounts of innovation. It's going to make everybody's life better. And there's difficulties along the way. How much do you trust, if at all, AI executives and AI innovators?
11: I don't. And I don't think the people do. And you're showing all of them that you can't be trustworthy. If this is so great and so awesome, what's the non-disclosure agreement? If it's so great and so awesome, come out here and talk to these communities whose lives you are turning upside down. It's no different than PG&E hiding the

0: 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Had this been an actual emergency or dangerous situation, official messages and directions would have followed the alert tones. This test is brought to you by the Florida Division of Emergency Management, the Florida Association of Broadcasters, and your local broadcast station or cable provider. This concludes the required monthly test.
1: Well, right now, gathering more information, I'm going to start going out to some of these communities. I'm going to start going out to some of the ones that are construction, up and running. And in some communities are asking me to start coming to their city council members meetings. And look, I can't be everywhere at once, but this is what I tell the people. You're there. You're showing up. And so on my Brockovich report, every week we're doing a story about this. We give a lot of tips to different communities, who they can network with, how they can join forces. And that's really important because it's really hard as one, and they are starting to make a difference. And the more of them that are together, the more support they are for each other. I've not ever seen this in 30 years.
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3: 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I'm David Remnick, and that's our program for today. 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
4: We just haven't had a moment in which a bunch of Democrats put their talents on display. 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
5: 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This episode was produced by Max Balton, Adam Howard, David Krasnow, Jeffrey Masters, Louis Mitchell, Jared Paul, and Ursula Summer, with guidance from Emily Botine and assistance from Michael May, David Gable, Alex Barish, Victor Guan, and Alejandra Deckett. 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

0: Good morning. Progressive candidates have won Democratic primaries in New York and Michigan and now Florida, where State Representative Angie Nixon beat a much better-funded candidate for Senate. What does that mean for November? It's Morning Edition from NPR News. The Trump administration wants AI to create a golden age of science. It's pledging $5 billion. I'm Michelle Martin.
1: And I'm Sasha Pfeiffer. What type of research is getting funded under this new Genesis mission? Also, firefighters from Australia and New Zealand are in the U.S. to help with wildfire season. Training includes driving on the right side of the road. Plus, a globetrotting YouTuber sets his sights closer to home. It's Wednesday, August 19th. On this day in 1900, the only Olympic cricket match to date began. Great Britain would win gold. The news is next.
2: Live from NPR News in Washington, I'm Dave Mattingly. President Trump says he's suspending the 50% tariffs that were scheduled to take effect today on billions of dollars worth of Canadian goods. As Dan Karpinchuk reports, Trump says the two countries reached a trade agreement following their latest round of negotiations.
3: Canadian businesses had been bracing for the tariffs, which were to kick in at midnight on an array of Canadian products, from wine to honey to cement to hockey sticks. The new tariffs would have affected $20 billion worth of Canadian goods. As part of the agreement, Trump says the Keystone XL pipeline, which had been killed by the Biden administration, has been revived. Prime Minister Mark Carney had spoken personally with Trump twice over the past 2 days, ahead of the tariff deadline. Carney had said the negotiations have been intense and delicate, and also that he was preparing for all eventualities, signaling possible retaliation. The U.S. Chamber of Commerce had warned that tariffs made no sense for either country. For NPR News, I'm Dan Karpinchuk in Toronto.
2: It'll be Republican Congressman Byron Donalds against former Congressman David Jolly in Florida's race for governor. Donalds won the GOP nomination yesterday, and Jolly was the choice of Democrats. Each is hoping to replace outgoing Governor Ron DeSantis. The two-term governor is barred from running again because of term limits. Also in Florida, Republican Congressman Corey Mills lost his reelection bid. He was defeated in his GOP primary by former local TV news anchor Ryan Elijah in the state's 7th congressional district. Mills is under investigation by the House Ethics Committee over allegations he assaulted a former girlfriend and violated campaign finance laws. Douglas Soule with member station WUSF says Democrats in Florida have chosen a member of the Democratic Socialists of America in the party's Senate primary.
4: Angie Nixon is a state representative from Jacksonville. She beat Alex Vindman, a retired lieutenant colonel who testified against President Trump during his first impeachment. Vindman held a significant fundraising advantage over Nixon. Nixon ran to the left of Vindman. She was recently arrested after staging a sit-in at Governor Ron DeSantis' office. She had been protesting the state's new congressional map that increases the GOP advantage. She faces Republican incumbent U.S. Senator Ashley Moody in November. Governor Ron DeSantis appointed Moody to the role after Marco Rubio left to become President Trump's Secretary of State. For NPR News, I'm Douglas Soule in Tampa.
2: Also in Florida, Congresswoman Debbie Wasserman Schultz won the Democratic primary in a diverse redistricted seat. In California's special runoff election, State Senator Aisha Wahab holds a narrow lead over Bay Area Rapid Transit President Melissa Hernandez in the race to serve out the remaining term of former Democratic Congressman Eric Swalwell. This is NPR News from Washington. Mining companies are setting their sights on two national monuments in Utah in response to President Trump reducing the size of their protected areas. Chris Clements with member station KNAU says the move opens the monuments to new mining claims.
5: Soon after Trump announced the cuts, mining interests filed claims in the old boundaries of Bears Ears and Grand Staircase Escalante National Monuments. Autumn Gillard, a member of the Paiute Indian Tribe of Utah, says mining could hurt a landscape home to thousands of cultural sites.
6: It's just very unfortunate that our public lands and Native American ancestral homelands are being put up so quickly on the chopping block.
5: But others in the state say any mining would be regulated and could help reduce dependence on foreign adversaries. The federal government may not approve the claims, since Trump's proclamations only allow them after September 11th. For NPR News, I'm Chris Clements in Flagstaff.
2: Authorities in Georgia say a suspect is under arrest on charges of breaking into the home of the late NASCAR driver Greg Biffle, weeks after Biffle and his family were killed in a plane crash. 44-year-old Terrell Williams is accused of stealing $30,000 in cash, gold and silver coins, along with NASCAR memorabilia and two handguns. Biffle, his wife, and two children were among seven people killed when their plane crashed in North Carolina last December. ZZ Top drummer Frank Beard has died at the age of 77. His publicist says Beard died at his ranch in Texas while in hospice care. I'm Dave Mattingly in Washington.
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8: A new wellness trend has caught the eye of the market and the FDA. 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After the GLP-1 revolution, an FDA advisory panel recently voted to make six more peptides widely available. Some scientists caution we still don't know enough about their safety. 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
13: On the next Fresh Air, why has the United States been unable to impose its will on Iran, despite months of punishing attacks from the world's most powerful military force? We'll get some insights from Stacey Pettyjohn, director of the defense program at the Center for a New American Security. 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

0: It's Morning Edition from NPR News. I'm Sasha Pfeiffer.
1: And I'm Michelle Martin. Good morning. Three states held primaries last night, Alaska, Florida, and Wyoming.
0: In Alaska, results are still being counted in a U.S. Senate race. Incumbent Republican Dan Sullivan and former Democratic Congresswoman Mary Peltola each has about 45% of the vote, according to the AP. Two more candidates will move on, but which ones remain undetermined. The next closest candidate is the other Dan Sullivan in the race with less than 3%.
1: In Florida, there's a mixed picture in the contest between progressives and moderates across races for House seats and the Senate. Here to fill us in on those races is NPR political correspondent Ashley Lopez. Ashley, good morning.
2: Good morning.
1: Let's start with a Democratic U.S. Senate primary where there was a win for a progressive candidate there. And I take it that that win was seen as a surprise?
2: Yeah, it was. So State Representative Angie Nixon beat Alexander Vindman in that race. Vindman became a national figure after he was a witness in President Trump's first impeachment trial. Nixon, in comparison, did not have a national profile. But, you know, I was a local reporter in Florida over a decade ago, and I often came across Nixon because she has been very active in state politics for quite a long time. Not only is she a member of the Florida legislature, but she's fought some high-profile labor and voting rights battles as an activist in the state. And that was apparently quite an asset in a race where she was drastically outraised. Vindman raised more than $16 million in this race, and Nixon barely raised $1 million. And yet, she won decisively. During her victory speech last night, she said her win was an example of what organized people can accomplish.
1: And what about in the general, though? Like, what are the odds for a candidate like Nixon in Florida these days?
2: I mean, she faces long odds, obviously. Florida has become a pretty solidly conservative state in recent years. I should say this seat isn't one that national Democrats have been optimistic about flipping. Unlike Alaska, which also had its primary last night, the top four vote getters in that race will move on to the general later this year. But in Florida, Nixon will be running against Republican Senator Ashley Moody, an incumbent who was endorsed by President Trump. And moving forward, a big question is how Nixon positions herself as she tries to get votes from, you know, a broader electorate in a red state. And she ran on a lot of progressive ideas like Medicare for all, universal child care, and raising taxes on billionaires. She also joined the Democratic Socialists of America, but was never endorsed by the group.
1: And I take it there were other progressives in House races with platforms similar to Nixon's, but they did not win. Tell us about that.
2: Yeah, they lost. This wasn't an across-the-board win for the progressive candidates. Oliver Larkin, who was backed by the DSA in Florida's 25th congressional district, lost his challenge to Congressman Jared Moskowitz. I mean, this is a fairly moderate district, though. It's one of the very few actual toss-up races in the country this year. GOP lawmakers in Florida redrew this district this year to make it harder for Democrats to win that seat. So it would have been a tough race for whoever wins. And speaking of redistricting, Democratic Congresswoman Debbie Wasserman Schultz was drawn out of her district by Republicans earlier this year, and she decided to run for one of the few safe Democratic seats, Florida's 20th congressional district, and she won last night. However, she ran against a slate of Black candidates in that race. This is a seat that had been held by a Black representative for years, so this outcome is one of the that is like pretty complicated for Democrats, especially in the wake of the Supreme Court all but gutting the Voting Rights Act this summer.
1: And what about the people running to replace Governor Ron DeSantis?
2: So it's two members of Congress running to replace DeSantis, who is term limited. Byron Donalds won the Republican nomination, and former Republican representative, now Democrat, David Jolly won the Democratic nomination. A Democrat hasn't been elected governor in Florida since the 90s, so this is also a long shot for the party. DeSantis' departure will be a big change in the state. He pushed a very conservative agenda, and since he took office, Florida has become a reliable state for his party.
1: That is NPR political correspondent Ashley Lopez. Ashley, thank you.
2: Yeah, thank you.
1: President Trump says the U.S. will delay an additional 50% tariff on about $20 billion worth of imports from Canada.
0: He wrote on his social media site Truth Social that Canada and the U.S. had reached a deal to potentially restart construction on a controversial oil pipeline project. This last-minute agreement extends the tariff deadline by 3 days. But still uncertain is the fate of a broader trade agreement for all of North America. That is currently under review.
1: We have NPR's Emily Fang today to explain why. Good morning, Emily.
3: Hey, good morning, Michelle.
1: So walk us through this. What tariffs were Trump threatening to impose, and why has he delayed them?
3: So the tariffs would have covered a real hodgepodge of goods, wine to hockey sticks to cement from Canada. Overall, it would cover about $20 billion worth of goods, which sounds like a lot. It is. But that's actually only about 5% of annual Canadian exports to the U.S. And these tariffs were part of a flurry of back and forth duties that were kicked off by the U.S. last year that has really strained relations with Canada. Now, the deadline for these tariffs was supposed to kick in midnight last night, but with less than 2 hours to go before that deadline, Trump announced he was temporarily calling them off. And he wrote on Truth Social, what was key behind this deal was the potential to restart the Keystone Pipeline. Remember that? Mm-hmm. It was a joint project between U.S. and Canadian companies to deliver oil from Canada to the U.S., but it got mired in an environmental controversy, and its permit was ultimately revoked by President Biden through an executive order. Trump rolled back that executive order last year as part of his push to expand the U.S.'s oil and gas sector, and now Canada's prime minister has put out a statement acknowledging the postponement of the tariffs, but only until this Friday. Neither country, neither the U.S. or Canada, has spelled out any details about the pipeline, and it's also unclear whether this postponement is enough to cool down real animosity in Canada against the U.S.
1: And say more about that, if you would. You know, describe that tension, the source of that tension.
3: So Canada is a historic partner of the U.S. It's a military ally, but President Trump has lobbed around rhetoric many Canadians find offensive. For example, comments like making Canada the 51st state of the U.S. or this month calling Canadian leaders, quote, nasty. That's put pressure on Canadian leaders to stand up to the U.S., and polls this month show Canadians are overwhelmingly against appeasing the U.S. And as you mentioned, hanging in the balance is this sweeping free trade agreement between the U.S. and its two largest trading partners. That's Canada and Mexico, and that's up for renewal.
1: And tell more about the trade agreement.
3: It's called the USMCA, the United States-Mexico-Canada Agreement, very literal. It was signed during Trump's first term. But Trump has said he, quote, doesn't care about renewing this free trade agreement, even though it allows hundreds of billions of dollars of goods to trade pretty much duty-free through North America. For Canada, it's already seen the U.S. put tariffs on goods that were supposed to be duty-free under this agreement. I talked about the USMCA's uncertain future with Philip Luck. He's the director of economic programs at the think tank Center for Strategic and International Studies in Washington.
4: If we are showing ourselves to not be very interested in upholding the tenets of the USMCA, it really raises the question of what's it worth to take on the sort of political pain of entering another agreement or making concessions if you don't get anything tangible out of it.
3: Trump has flip-flopped before on trade and security matters, but on economic matters, that uncertainty might also discourage businesses from investing in North America.
1: That is NPR's Emily Feng. Emily, thank you.
3: Thanks, Michelle.
1: A trial is underway in Oakland, California, that could end with huge consequences for social media.
5: A group of states is suing Meta, which owns Facebook and Instagram. Those states say the social media platforms were designed in ways that are addictive to young users and that the company knew it but misrepresented the risks to the public.
1: NPR's John Ruich was in the courtroom, and he's with us now to tell us more about it. Good morning, John.
6: Good morning.
1: So social media companies like Meta have been in court a lot, but they have some legal immunity from being held accountable for what people post on their sites. So what is the argument that the states are taking here?
6: Yeah, so the states leading this case are California, Colorado, Kentucky, and New Jersey. And they are indeed steering clear of accusations about specific problematic content. Instead, they're going after Meta on two different grounds. The first is that Meta violated consumer protection laws. California's Deputy Attorney General Megan O'Neill gave opening statements for the states, and she argued that Meta's business model is the problem, and she summed it up in four words: hook, hold, harvest, and hide. So the model was to hook teens, to hold their attention, to harvest their data, and then to hide the truth from the public about the risks that they face while being on the platforms. The second accusation from the states is that Meta violated federal law by gathering personal data about users under 13 without getting their parents' consent. And the states got to call their first witness yesterday, a man named Arturo Bejar. He used to work on product safety at Meta. He's been a whistleblower. And he pointed to internal studies that he says showed that young people had much higher risks of coming into contact with harmful content than Meta publicly admitted.
1: So, and have we heard from Meta yet? And what did they say?
6: Yes. Meta denies the accusations. In court, Meta's lawyer, Paul Schmidt, said the company was very sensitive to the risks to young people. It studies those risks. It takes them seriously. It has implemented policies to try to mitigate the risks. He noted features like time management tools and parental supervision controls. He also said Meta did not misrepresent those risks to the public and, in fact, has talked about them openly. And he accused the states of focusing on a tiny number of extreme examples from the billions of user experiences on Meta's platforms.
1: This case is one of thousands against social media companies. And Meta even lost a couple of cases earlier this year. Have the states said something about this wave of litigation?
6: Yeah, they have. The states appear to feel like there's some momentum building. The attorney general from Colorado, Phil Weiser, spoke to the press after court yesterday, and he made a comparison that some legal experts I've talked to have also made. And I think it speaks to the kind of sweeping impact that the states hope to have.
7: Just like a generation ago with Big Tobacco, Meta has engaged in behavior to maximize its profits while harming the public health.
1: So, John, what's next?
6: Well, we can expect to hear more from Arturo Bejar, that whistleblower, today. And we may eventually see Meta CEO Mark Zuckerberg called to testify. The attorneys general say they haven't decided if they're going to do that yet. The stakes are certainly high for Meta, though. The AGs are seeking changes to the way its platform works to make them safer for teens and financial penalties that could be in the hundreds of billions of dollars.
1: That is NPR's John Roach. John, thank you.
6: You bet.
1: And let me note that the Chan Zuckerberg Initiative, which is a charity founded by Mark Zuckerberg and his wife, is a financial supporter of NPR.
8: I'm Dr. Anthony Lizowitz, and this is Climate Connections. Planting trees in cities can provide vital cooling shade and create job opportunities. Emma Vieira is executive director of Unlimited Potential, a nonprofit in Phoenix. She says some low-income areas of the city get far hotter than others, with more concrete and asphalt that retain heat and less shade and green space.
9: Because of that, you have 10, 15 degrees difference between some areas and others.
8: And climate change is causing more extreme heat. So her group is partnering with Arizona State University, the city of Phoenix, and other organizations to plant trees in some of the most vulnerable neighborhoods. But getting trees in the ground is just the first step. To help those trees thrive, her group helps run a paid workforce development program to train residents of low-income areas in tree care. Participants learn to plant and prune trees, prevent disease, and safely climb trees to cut branches. So far, about 30 people have graduated from the 10-week program, and almost all are now employed. So Vieira says the program is helping build a healthy, thriving community.
9: We are improving life at the personal level, but also in the neighborhood.
8: Climate Connections is produced by the Yale Center for Environmental Communication. To learn more about climate change, visit climateconnections.org.

on the next Fresh Air. Why has the United States been unable to impose its will on Iran, despite months of punishing attacks from the world's most powerful military force? We'll get some insights from Stacey Pettijohn, director of the Defense Program at the Center for a New American Security. Join us.

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1: This is Morning Edition from NPR News. I'm Michelle Martin.
2: And I'm Sasha Pfeiffer. If you like travel videos, you might be familiar with Peter Santinello's work. His YouTube channel has more than 4 million subscribers, and he specializes in travel documentaries that explore communities and cultures worldwide. But for his latest project, Santinello ditched his passport and began exploring the United States. He focused on places in the U.S. he says are often ignored and even ridiculed, from Amish country to East L.A. He describes what he found in his new book called Your Fellow Americans, Dispatches from Across the Country We Call Home, and he's with us today. Hi, Peter. Thanks for coming on the show.
3: Hello, Sasha. Thank you.
2: Peter, I love travel. I've done 2 cross-country road trips there and back, and I loved it, although it's a lot of driving, and that makes me reluctant to go out and do it again. So tell us a bit about your love for road trips and how that started.
3: Yeah, well, it started right after high school growing up in Vermont. My buddy and I got in a van, a bare bones van, and went across country for 3.5 months. And that trip changed me in the sense that I just wanted to see more. So that's how it kicked off.
2: You write that the reason you decided to refocus from global travel

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1: Myself included, are led to think, because it's such a huge geography, so many different cultures, so many different ways of living. And that's what my channel and now my book taps into.
2: And you covered a lot of ground. There's East LA, there's the Hamptons, there's also Alaska, the Deep South, the Chesapeake Bay, California Redwoods. Of all the places you visited, which one was least like what you had expected it to be?
1: I would say St. Lawrence Island, Alaska. Now, this is an island three times the size of Maui, and you can actually see Russia from it, where the Siberian Yupik people live. They still hunt whales and reindeer. But if you start comparing a place like that with Miami, and just wrap your mind around the fact that you're in the same country.
2: Well, everything's different, right? Weather-wise, just name, you name it.
1: You name it, except the American flag up over the USPS, which is a trip. Same flag both places, and I'm outside a wedding ceremony, and they're speaking their traditional language. I feel like I'm in Burma or somewhere, but I'm actually in my own country. And that's the beauty of America. When you start going granular, you can get into situations like that, that I only found about this place through looking at Google Maps late at night. We still have parts of the country that nobody really knows about.
2: I can recall at least two times in your book where you mentioned that feeling of feeling like you're in a different country, even though the U.S. flag was still flying in all of those places. Is there another place where you really felt like you weren't in a country you recognized?
1: With the Chicanos in East LA, you know, they're in, it's in my, the part of my book called Neither Here Nor There. You know, the Chicanos in America quite often are categorized, they're called Mexican. And then the guys I was with, when they say they go to Mexico, they're called American. But once you get in deep in East LA, the lowrider culture, talking with the locals that have a Spanish accent, but English is their native tongue. That's a trip. Or Smith Island. I met up with a guy that his family's been here 374 years.
2: This was part of Maryland?
1: Yep. And they still have a hint of Elizabethan English. The old timers there, they still say some words like from the motherland, a cross between Elizabethan and a Carolina brogue accent. But you're out there and you're like, this is a totally different world than where I grew up in Vermont or lived most of my adult life in California. And to me, after traveling so many countries, yeah, there are always regional differences. But a lot of countries don't have the good fortune of having so much landscape and just so much diversity. It's not one homogeneous thing.
2: Near the end of your book, you come to this conclusion that no part of the country would be better off without the rest. That got me thinking about all these divides we have, the red-blue divide, this talk sometimes even of secession, you know, a national divorce between red and blue America. I wonder what you felt like you learned about what we might be sorry we might lose as a country if we were to split in some way.
1: Well, a few things. We're all dependent on one another, as in urban America is dependent on rural America and vice versa. So if you want electricity in urban America, if you want food, you're going to need the rural lands. And if you're in rural America, you're going to need the infrastructure built out by the cities. You're going to need telecom, the technology that's mostly created in urban hubs. So both, even though you might not see it directly, we're completely dependent on one another. And then the blue state, red state comment that I hear all the time. I don't see these tensions on the ground. I haven't dealt with any of it. Nobody cares if the UPS driver voted red or blue. Of course, we have our issues. There is definitely political polarization. But when you get out there, it's not at all as bad as it seems. And, you know, looking at the United States from a foreign lens, let's say, I just think we're really hard on each other, to be honest, especially in these current times. There's a bit of optimism in me that some of that tension, maybe not all your viewers or listeners feel the same way, but from what I'm seeing on the ground all across the country, because this is all I do, I think we're going to get to a better place.

0: in the next 5 years or so.
1: That's a nice closing thought. That's Peter Santinello. His new book is Your Fellow Americans, Dispatches from Across the Country We Call Home. Peter, thank you.
2: Thank you, Sasha.

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1: Medicare launched a pilot program in July that could make some popular weight loss drugs known as GLP-1s more affordable, but millions of Medicare patients won't qualify.
2: I'm at risk for stroke. I'm pre-diabetic.
3: If you're coming with me, you need nerves of steel.
4: 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Hear Grammy Award-winning country artist Pam Tillis perform many of her best-known hits, including Maybe It Was Memphis, Shake the Sugar Tree, and Mi Vida Loca. 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

0: Live from NPR News in Washington, I'm Dave Mattingly. The race to succeed Florida Governor Ron DeSantis will pit Republican Congressman Byron Donalds against former Congressman David Jolly. Donalds won the state's GOP gubernatorial primary yesterday, and Jolly was the choice of Democrats. Republican Congressman Corey Mills lost his reelection bid in Florida's 7th congressional district. He was defeated by Ryan Elijah. Mills is under investigation by the House Ethics Committee for allegedly assaulting a former girlfriend and violating campaign finance laws. President Trump says there are currently no negotiations taking place with Iran about resolving the war. The president also says no talks are planned. This follows the expiration of the 60-day memorandum of understanding between the two countries. Trump has also threatened to bomb Oman if Oman, in the president's words, gets in the way. NPR's Zeya Batraoui says Oman has been negotiating with Iran about reopening commercial ship traffic in the Strait of Hormuz.
1: The situation with Oman really highlights the uncertainty of this region. Oman is a quiet corner of the Gulf. It borders the Strait of Hormuz, and it's long been a mediator between Washington and Tehran. And their foreign minister says there was real progress there being made on nuclear talks when Israel and the U.S. bombed Iran in February. And Oman has been critical of the war throughout.
0: This is NPR News. President Trump says he's suspending 50% tariffs that were scheduled to go into effect today on billions of dollars worth of imports from Canada. The president says the two countries have reached an agreement to extend the deadline for 3 days. In a post on social media, the president suggested the agreement could lead to the Keystone XL oil pipeline project being revived. In 2021, President Biden revoked a federal permit for the pipeline from Canada into the U.S. amid debate over fossil fuels and climate change. A woman in Australia is appealing her conviction for killing 3 relatives by serving them beef Wellington containing poisonous mushrooms. She's facing a life sentence, as Adam Hancock reports from Sydney.
2: Erin Patterson has always maintained her innocence in a case that has caught people's attention around the world. In a 2-day hearing in Melbourne, she is now trying to persuade 3 judges that her conviction should be overturned. Her legal team is claiming that she did not receive a fair trial, arguing that there was evidence used that jurors should never have seen. They're also claiming the prosecution behaved improperly and point to a, quote, catastrophic blunder before the verdict, with the jury staying in the same hotel.
3: I'm Rob Schmitz. Robot patrol guards rolled out across several cities a few years ago, but police departments are now canceling them because they just don't seem to be that effective. Why?
4: These robots that, you know, are supposed to detect and deter crime, people aren't that afraid of them.
3: Next time on Here and Now.
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1: This is Morning Edition from NPR News. I'm Sasha Pfeiffer.
2: And I'm Michelle Martin. Good morning. The Trump administration is pursuing what it calls a new golden age of science. At the heart of it is a $5 billion artificial intelligence initiative. President Trump's chief science and technology advisor, Michael Kratsios, introduced the plan to lawmakers at a hearing on Capitol Hill. It's called the Genesis Mission.
3: The Genesis Mission will be the central hub for the entire federal government to revolutionize the conduct of American science with AI.
2: Science correspondent Katie Riddle has more.
4: Funding has been a roller coaster for scientist Farron Isaacs recently. Earlier this year, he received this notice about a federal grant he was trying to renew.
5: We were told abruptly in January that that's not going to go forward, and that program is ending.
4: Isaacs is a synthetic biologist and genome engineer at Yale. He wasn't alone in getting his funding canceled. The Trump administration has terminated or frozen thousands of grants that it says did not align with their priorities. But Isaacs did find a promising new opportunity for federal funding, the Genesis Mission, focused on artificial intelligence.
5: I'm fortunate because the nature of the research in my lab is one that's already actually developing AI algorithms for the design of synthetic genomes.
4: Those AI-designed genomes could be used to develop new medicines or improve agriculture or industrial biotechnology.
5: I basically viewed the Genesis Mission as an opportunity to basically write a focused proposal on that.
4: Isaac's work is one of nearly 300 research efforts that were funded under this new program. The projects use AI to accelerate research in fields ranging from biotechnology to nuclear energy. It's all part of the vision laid out by the Trump administration. Again, here's White House science advisor Michael Kratsios.
3: A main motivation in promoting American AI development is a belief that these tools can rapidly accelerate the progress of our scientific enterprise. And so open new frontiers for American knowledge, industry, and quality of life.
4: In his testimony, Kratsios compared this effort to another golden age of science in the United States, the period right after World War II. A visionary advisor to President Franklin D. Roosevelt named Vannevar Bush called for expanding investments in science. He helped lay the groundwork for today's ongoing research enterprise in the U.S.
3: Our moment calls for renewal of Bush's original intentions to use the best tools, organizational theories, and systems thinking at our disposal to ensure that taxpayer-supported science produces the largest returns possible for the benefit of all Americans.
4: But some historians see key differences between this narrow new initiative and the first expansive golden age of science envisioned by Roosevelt and Bush. Patrick McCray is a historian of science at University of California, Santa Barbara.
6: I was looking over like the two letters that Roosevelt sent and the one that Trump sent.
4: He compared the correspondence between the two presidents and their science advisors then and now.
6: There's not a whole lot about explicitly, we want to have war against disease, like FDR said. We want to increase life expectancy.
4: Toward the end of World War II, says McCray, America was in a generous mood. The post-war vision emphasized using science to improve health and well-being at home and abroad. The White House Office of Science and Technology Policy did not respond to requests for comment on this story, but McCray says the language the administration uses in today's initiative puts much more emphasis on getting ahead.
6: It's fundamentally economic. It's economic competitiveness.
4: McCray says the research that the Genesis Mission is funding is worthwhile. But he points out the vision leaves out large areas of the scientific enterprise, including much of the social sciences. He points out that artificial intelligence is referenced more than 100 times in the administration's Golden Age report.
6: You know what word doesn't appear in that whole entire report? Climate. Not a single mention.
4: McCray says golden age of science isn't the right term for the administration's effort. He calls it more a golden age of profit. Katie Riddle, NPR News.
1: A destructive wildfire season is pushing U.S. firefighters to their limits. On Monday alone, the National Interagency Fire Center counted 147 new fires across the country. More than 29,000 personnel have been assigned to fight them. U.S. fire officials are desperate for support, so they're turning to other countries for help, and Australia and New Zealand have stepped up. The Mountain West News Bureau's Murphy Woodhouse reports.
7: More than 240 firefighters from Australia and New Zealand are outside on the campus of the National Interagency Fire Center and Boise, Idaho's airport. The center helps coordinate wildfire response across the country.
8: Number 16 right here.
7: Firefighters are getting the radios they'll be using out on the fire line.
8: Thank you.
7: They're all experienced firefighters, but steering wheels, for example, are on the opposite side over here. Differences like that make this training essential. This group joins a smaller contingent of Australians and New Zealanders who arrived earlier this month. Now more than 300 are fighting large blazes across the West.
9: It is absolutely the largest contingent Australia and New Zealand have provided to the U.S. at any one time.
7: Sam Quigley is the international liaison for the mobilization. The countries have a two-decade history of sharing firefighters back and forth.
9: We're in the dormant stage of our winter, and we have the skill and resources, so only too willing to provide our friends with the resources right now in a time of need.
7: The need is great. The U.S. has been at the highest level of fire preparedness since mid-July. So far, more than 7 million acres have burned, the highest figure in at least a decade. Whole neighborhoods have been incinerated. More than a dozen firefighters have been killed. Quigley says the crews take fire line safety seriously.
9: Today and tomorrow is predominantly focused on just that, making sure that our crews are the safest and most proficient in operating all safety systems.
7: That includes learning how to deploy fire shelters. Those are bivouac-like sacks that can give firefighters a chance to survive when overtaken by flames. Quigley says they aren't common back home. So the firefighters practice with neon green and orange shelters.
10: Right. So far, so good.
7: The goal is to scramble under the shelters in less than 30 seconds.
11: Yeah. And then you can feel if the wind is whipping around, you've got a nice grip on those inner handles. Yeah, well done.
12: Yeah, it's just that big one is when you first step in, is don't twist your legs around. You're getting your legs crossed over trying to get in.
10: Crossed over,
12: you've got to keep them spread until you're in there.
7: It's a desperate measure that no firefighter wants to resort to, but these shelters do save lives. Jessica Gardetto is with the National Interagency Fire Center. She says big fires could be burning for weeks to come, especially in the Northwest, where many of the firefighters are being sent.
13: This year likely feels different to a lot of folks, especially those whose homes have been threatened by some of these large wildfires.
7: Low snowpack, drought, and hot weather fueled this intense season. But once it calms down, Quigley, the international liaison, says the U.S. may well get a chance to return the favor.
9: I have no doubt we'll be calling upon our friends for our season ahead.
7: Australia's summer starts in December, and it's likely to be hot and dry. That's a recipe for big fires. For NPR News, I'm Murphy Woodhouse.
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22: Good morning, I'm Sasha Pfeiffer. ZZ Top drummer Frank Beard has died. He gave the Texas rock trio their thumping beat for more than 50 years. The punchline for decades was that Frank Beard didn't have one, but he did, briefly. The band took a hiatus in the 70s while Beard was in rehab. He joked that when they got back together, no one had shaved that whole time. But Beard's beard didn't measure up, so he decided to stick with a mustache. Frank Beard was 77. It's Morning Edition.
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1: This is Morning Edition from NPR News. I'm Sasha Pfeiffer.
2: And I'm Michelle Martin. Good morning. More than 7 million Americans who are 65 or older live with dementia. Another 13 million people provide unpaid care for a loved one or friend with a diagnosis. Those numbers are expected to climb as the U.S. population ages, and advocates say government support will be critical for early detection and resources for caregivers. Luke Nozica with the Midwest Newsroom reports.
24: Dementia is an umbrella term for a decline in cognitive abilities severe enough to interfere with daily life. Its most common form is Alzheimer's disease. Bobby Marshall embodies the importance of early detection and intervention. When he was diagnosed, doctors said he had just 5 to 8 years to live. However, he's lived longer.
25: 11 years in, and I'm doing pretty good.
24: Bobby and his wife, Sandy, decided to get a baseline cognitive assessment after her father died of Lewy body dementia in 2014. It's a kind of dementia that became better known after the death of actor and comedian Robin Williams. Both Marshalls previously worked in the medical field and thought they might as well get screened. She was 50, he was 55.
26: That way, in 10 years, we'll do another test and see where we are. And for the first time in our married life, I did better on a test than Bobby did. Yeah. Bobby's very smart, and I passed it, and he didn't.
24: The couple, who lived in Florida at the time, learned Bobby had early onset and atypical dementia. They went home that day and launched into research, determined to get ahead of the disease. Bobby made a plan with a neurologist and a nutritionist.
25: We were seeing what was going on around the world and different countries and how they treated it, and decided that we were going to attack it head on and get out in front of it and do the best that we can.
26: I would love for you to be the first survivor.
24: Sandy and Bobby now live in Poplar Bluff, a city of about 16,000 people in the Ozark foothills in southeast Missouri. Bobby described it as a medical desert with few resources. At first, the couple continued to travel to Bobby's medical appointments in Florida. Eventually, they got off a more than year-long wait list to see a specialist in St. Louis. Now, the Marshalls drive nearly 3 hours from their home to see Bobby's doctors at Washington University in St. Louis. David Olson is the Alzheimer's Association's Midwest and Central Plains Government Relations Director. He calls government buy-in critical to supporting people with dementia, and says each state is making progress in its own way. For example, Nebraska passed insurance coverage last year for biomarker testing to help with early detection.
27: This is a disease that impacts everyone, whether you're Republican, Democrat, Black, White, Hispanic. This is impacting somebody in your community.
24: Advocates have pushed for years for states to create dementia service coordinators in order to connect families with resources, especially in rural areas. Coordinator positions exist now in Washington, D.C. and 33 states, including Illinois, Kansas, Nebraska, and Missouri, whose governor recently signed a health care bill that created the full-time position.
27: Having an individual that can cross agency lines can make those connections and really provide a coordinated state strategy to respond and best provide services for people living with disease in all stages, as well as their caregivers.
24: Supporters say statewide coordinators also help with early detection, which has been critical for people like Bobby Marshall. More than a decade after his diagnosis, Bobby still golfs with friends. For NPR News, I'm Luke Nozica in St. Louis.
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6: On the next Fresh Air, why has the United States been unable to impose its will on Iran, despite months of punishing attacks from the world's most powerful military force? We'll get some insights from Stacey Pettyjohn, Director of the Defense Program at the Center for a New American Security. 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
10: On the next Florida Roundup, it's speech and consequences on campus at Florida's public universities. A group of FIU students are suing the school after they were disciplined for a silent protest over immigration enforcement. The state's Stop Woke Act was declared unconstitutional, and a South Florida State College professor was fired over an assignment. So how is speech and academic freedom practiced and policed on campus in Florida? Let us know what you think by emailing radio at thefloridaroundup.org. I'm Tom Hudson. Then join us Friday noon until 1.
11: When was the last time you saw your primary care doctor, if you even have one? 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The challenges of getting primary care, next time on 1A.

0: This is Morning Edition from NPR News. I'm Michelle Martin.
1: And I'm Sasha Pfeiffer. The Trump administration is being sued by a group of labor unions and higher education groups that want to stop an immigration rule announced last month. The rule would limit the amount of time foreign students and journalists can stay in the U.S. Students could stay for 4 years unless they apply and pay for an extension. NPR's Alyssa Nadworny reports.
2: The lawsuit filed in federal court early Tuesday aims to pause the new rule, arguing the government didn't follow correct procedures in issuing it.
3: We felt that this needed to go a legal route. From a procedural perspective, there are many elements here that we felt had not been taken seriously.
2: Fanta Ah is the director and CEO of NAFSA, the Association of International Educators, one of the organizations behind the lawsuit, which also includes organizations of college presidents and a number of unions that represent graduate students.
3: We see this as a solution in search of a problem.
2: This new rule eliminates what's known as duration of status, adding strict time limits to student visas and restricting how international students can transfer schools or change their study plans. It's part of the Trump administration's broader crackdown on immigration. But colleges worry it will deter foreign students from enrolling in medical programs or PhDs, which often take longer than 4 years. And then U.S. innovation will take a big hit. When the Department of Homeland Security first proposed the rule change, it received more than 20,000 public comments, many of which were from colleges and universities, saying the change would cause major disruptions for their international students, both current and prospective. Simon Hankinson, a senior research fellow at the conservative think tank The Heritage Foundation, sees it differently.
4: I honestly don't think the impact of this is going to be huge, and I think the benefit will be substantial in that we can have a little more control over our foreign student population, just make sure they're actually here and studying.
2: Unless a federal judge grants a preliminary injunction, the rule will go into effect on September 15th. Alyssa Nadworny, NPR News.
0: The Dallas-Fort Worth area is one of the country's fastest-growing large metro areas. That growth is fueled in part by suburban communities like McKinney, Plano, and Frisco that include growing Asian and Muslim populations. Now, though, some residents say they are encountering unexpected hostility over their immigration status and their faith. Caroline Love from member station KERA in Dallas reports.
5: Guli Janat cooks enough chicken curry to feed her family for a couple of days while she's working her nursing shift at a local hospital.
6: Let's just pass it for like 1 or 2 minutes.
5: Her family is Muslim, so the chicken is halal. That means it's slaughtered in accordance with Islamic law. Janat lives in Frisco with her husband, Ifti Islam, their two kids, and the family cat, Tuna. She used to have to travel to other nearby cities to get halal meat and the spices she uses in her cooking. But now, Frisco's local grocery stores have everything she needs.
6: The Kroger, the Tom Thumb, the HEB, they all have our type of food. So they are welcoming us. Like, they are encouraging us, yes, please come to Frisco, stay there.
5: Janat is originally from Bangladesh, but has called Frisco home for almost a decade. The Texas suburb is about 30 miles north of Dallas. Frisco's Asian population has contributed to the city's massive growth, from being about 2% of the population in 2000 to close to 30% now. The once small suburb has attracted high-end shopping, entertainment districts, and corporations. The Dallas Cowboys and the Professional Golfers Association of America relocated their headquarters here in the last 10 years. And the schools here are some of the best in the state.
7: We moved to Frisco because of the good school, the growth, the economic opportunity, the welcoming, warm welcome that we got from our neighbors.
5: That's Janat's husband, Ifti Islam. He says historically, Frisco had embraced his family, but that appears to be changing. Islam says members of these communities feel singled out for their heritage, national origin, and their faith. Frisco City Council has heard from residents who've accused the city's Indian community of visa fraud. Residents also spoke at another meeting against a new mosque, plus a new Hindu temple and the city's first Jain temple being built. Hinduism and Jainism both originated in India.
8: I have every right to say I'm proud of my country and I don't want to see it turn into India or Islam.
5: That's Kaylee Campbell. She's a conservative political commentator who's based in North Texas who testified at a Frisco City Council meeting in May. North Texas Muslims are facing animosity from state and local leaders. Governor Greg Abbott and Texas Attorney General Ken Paxton have both launched investigations of a North Texas mosque called the East Plano Islamic Center. Islam, who got his doctorate at the University of Texas at Dallas, says he's never encountered such hostility in the city that he calls home.
7: Even my daughter asked me one day, how come someone say Islam is a terrorist religion?
5: Rajendra Rani Chirmamia, who has a doctorate in biology, says the sudden animosity in a city that had been so welcoming is surprising. She's originally from South India and has lived in Frisco for 15 years. Chirmamia is concerned about her two sons. They're high school band students who were born and raised in North Texas.
9: All they have seen is like, you know, here. And if they are having to face so much questions, you know, about their race or existence, it does hurt as a parent.
5: Many Frisco residents say the hostility some immigrant and Muslim neighbors are facing don't represent their values. In the early summer, people stood outside the Islamic Center of Frisco Mosque for several Fridays in the Texas heat to show support after a divisive council meeting. Nadeem Zaman has been a member of the Islamic Center of Frisco since it had 50 members and met in a small building in downtown Frisco. Now the large mosque is packed on Fridays, the day of worship for Muslims. Zaman says the city needs additional mosques.
10: If there's going to be 15,000 Muslims coming for prayers, and the capacity here is less than 5,000, it is very natural that we will need more properties.
5: Supporters of the Hindu and Jain temples also say the extra space is needed. The pushback at the Frisco City Council meeting didn't stop the city from eventually approving the mosque and two temples for construction. And residents elected a new mayor in June who touted the city's diversity. The new mayor and his supporters say they'll join with their neighbors to keep Frisco a welcoming place. For NPR News, I'm Caroline Love in Frisco.
11: 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The true story chronicles Rabbi Ellen Setcher and 15 colleagues who stood up against racial segregation in St. Augustine in 1964. Following the performance, stay for a live discussion with First Coast Connect host Ann Schindler and Rabbi Setcher. 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

0: Good morning. States began making their case that Meta hooked teens and hid the truth about how social media can harm kids. California's attorney general explains what changes the states are pushing for on Morning Edition from NPR News. Less than 2 hours before a deadline for new U.S. tariffs on Canada, President Trump pushed them back a few days. I'm Sasha Pfeiffer.
1: And I'm Michelle Martin. Trump claims there's a new trade deal involving an oil pipeline. Canada hasn't given any details. Also, we hear from the Republican chair of the FCC and the commission's only Democrat about Disney's new lawsuit claiming the agency is violating its First Amendment rights. And far-right parties in Europe are gaining support through climate change. It is Wednesday, August 19th. On this day in 2004, Google went public. News is next.
2: Live from NPR News in Washington, I'm Janine Herbst. It was a mixed bag for progressives in Florida's primary last night. Several candidates lost in some key House races, but there was a surprise win for the left in the state's U.S. Senate contest, as NPR's Ashley Lopez reports.
3: Florida State Representative Angie Nixon ran for the Democratic Party's Senate nomination on a platform of Medicare for All and universal child care. And she defeated Alex Vindman, a national figure during President Trump's first impeachment trial, who drastically outraised Nixon. She now faces a tough race in a state that has become reliably conservative. In House contests, Oliver Larkin, who was backed by the Democratic Socialists of America, lost his challenge to Congressman Jared Moskowitz. Debbie Wasserman Schultz, a long-serving congresswoman, won her primary. She beat a slate of black candidates, which included a progressive candidate for a seat that had long been held by a black representative. Ashley Lopez, NPR News.
2: President Trump says he's temporarily pausing planned 50% tariffs on around $20 billion worth of Canadian goods for 3 days that were set to go into effect early this morning, saying on social media that the U.S. and Canada have reached an agreement without giving details, but he did mention the Keystone XL pipeline. NPR's Emily Fang has more.
4: The deadline for these tariffs was supposed to kick in midnight last night, but with less than 2 hours to go before that deadline, Trump announced he was temporarily calling them off. And he wrote on Truth Social what was key behind this deal was the potential to restart the Keystone Pipeline, a joint project between U.S. and Canadian companies to deliver oil from Canada to the U.S., but it got mired in an environmental controversy, and its permit was ultimately revoked by President Biden through an executive order. Trump rolled back that executive order last year as part of his push to expand the U.S.'s oil and gas sector.
2: NPR's Emily Fang reporting. Secretary of State Marco Rubio is continuing his campaign against the International Criminal Court, adding the court's president and a leading trial lawyer to a sanctions list, as NPR's Michelle Kellerman reports.
5: Secretary Rubio says he's singling out two individuals from Japan and Senegal because they have, in his words, directly engaged in efforts by the ICC to investigate, arrest, and prosecute officials whose governments have not consented to ICC jurisdiction. The U.S. first began targeted sanctions to stop an ICC investigation into U.S. troops in Afghanistan and has since taken further steps to punish the court for issuing arrest warrants for Israeli Prime Minister Benjamin Netanyahu and a former defense minister, Yoav Gallant. Last month, Rubio announced a campaign to dismantle the court. The U.S. is not a party to the ICC, which was set up to be a court of last resort for war crimes.
2: NPR's Michelle Kellerman reporting. 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
6: This is WJCT News, 89.9 in Jacksonville. Good morning. I'm Stephen Ponson. It is 6:04. The stage is set for the November general election. Douglas Soule reports Republican Byron Donalds will face off against Democrat David Jolly for Florida governor.
7: U.S. Representative Byron Donalds won the GOP governor's primary. President Trump endorsed him, and he's raised a massive amount of money. In a Tuesday evening victory celebration, Donald said he expects to win in November, too.
8: The general election starts tonight, and I can't do this alone. I need your prayers, I need your energy, and I need your hard work. So I ask you, are you with me to keep Florida red?
7: But he has to face Democrat David Jolly, a former Republican U.S. representative who left the party over Trump. In his Tuesday evening speech, Jolly said he has momentum.
9: Thank you for this opportunity. The values that hold us together are big enough to build a coalition tonight to win the governorship in November.
7: Meanwhile, DeSantis-appointed Chief Financial Officer Blaise Ingolia will face Democrat Annette Tadeo, a former state senator. Incumbent Agriculture Commissioner Wilton Simpson will take on Democrat Joey Mendoza-Atkins, a trial attorney. There was no primary in Florida's attorney general race. DeSantis-appointed incumbent James Othmeyer is matched against Democrat Jose Javier Rodriguez, a former state senator. I'm Douglas Soule in Tampa.
6: Democrat Monet Holder is headed to the Jacksonville City Council. Holder defeated Republican Deborah Wesley and Libertarian Addison Patrick for the at-large Group 1 seat last night. Holder won 51% of the vote in the special election to avoid a November runoff. Terrence Freeman vacated the seat this summer to run for the Florida legislature. Holder, a former member of the Jacksonville Planning Commission, pledged to work with both parties on affordability issues.
10: I think the kitchen table conversations that I've had on my own as a single mom of two and with families and community as I've done my work with Florida Rising, as a planning commissioner, and even in running for office will be at the core of how I serve on the council.
6: Holder becomes just the third woman on the 19-seat council, joining Jacoby Pittman and Tyrona Clark Murray. Voters in Fernandina Beach overwhelmingly voted to stop a controversial six-month-old paid parking program in the city's historical district. 75% of voters approved ending the program. That citizen vote may not be final. The city commission could potentially overturn it with a supermajority vote of 4 out of 5 commissioners as soon as its next meeting on September 1st. The city had faced serious grassroots opposition to the paid parking proposal, which is mandated in all public lots and spaces along Center Street from Ash Street to Alachua Street, and also includes parts of Front Street. The heat wave continues here in Northeast Florida today. Highs are expected to be back in the upper 90s to 100 degrees. Heat advisories are in place from 11 this morning until 8 this evening. Scattered showers in the forecast later on this afternoon.

0: Good morning. You're listening to WJCT News 89.9 in Jacksonville. I'm Stephen Ponson. Right now it is 6:19. Coming up later this hour on Morning Edition, President Trump says the U.S. will delay an additional 50% tariff on about $20 billion worth of imports from Canada, but still uncertain is the fate of a border trade agreement for all of North America, which is currently under review.
1: We are showing ourselves to not be very interested in upholding the tenets of the USMCA.
0: An update on the story coming up in about 20 minutes here on WJCT News 89.9. It is going to be another warm day here in Northeast Florida. Temperatures are expected to be back in the upper 90s to near 100. Heat advisories are in place from 11 this morning until 8 this evening. The heat index is also expected to be back up to 112 degrees. So you'll want to take it easy if you're going to be outside today and try and stay out of the sun if you can.
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3: On the next Fresh Air, why has the United States been unable to impose its will on Iran, despite months of punishing attacks from the world's most powerful military force? We'll get some insights from Stacey Pettyjohn, director of the defense program at the Center for a New American Security. 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

0: Medicare launched a pilot program in July that could make some popular weight loss drugs known as GLP-1s more affordable, but millions of Medicare patients won't qualify.
1: I'm at risk for stroke. I'm pre-diabetic, and yet I can't get it.
0: I'm Mary Louise Kelly. That story on the next All Things Considered from NPR News.
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4: Live from NPR News in Washington, I'm Dave Mattingly. In what's being called a major upset, progressive state representative Angie Nixon won Florida's Democratic Senate primary. She beat former National Security Council aide Alex Vindman. Nixon will face Republican Senator Ashley Moody in November. In Alaska, Republican Senator Dan Sullivan and former Democratic Congresswoman Mary Peltola are advancing in the state's Senate primary. Two others will as well. The Trump administration is temporarily suspending construction of border protection measures in Big Bend National Park in Texas. The head of U.S. Customs and Border Protection traveled to the area yesterday, as Carlos Morales reports.
5: CBP Commissioner Rodney Scott took a tour of the Big Bend area where he got a look at the region's terrain and the imposing canyon walls that stretch above the Rio Grande. Scott also met with local officials like Rodney Dotson. He's the top law enforcement officer in Brewster County, which is home to Big Bend National Park. Dotson said he feels like Scott heard his concerns.
6: He's going to stop the project right now so that he can go back and take some of our ideas and look at them, but I do feel better.
5: The federal government is still planning to construct 30-foot-tall border fences in West Texas counties outside of the national park. For NPR News, I'm Carlos Morales in Marfa, Texas.
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2: You're listening to WJCT News, 89.9 in Jacksonville. I'm Stephen Ponson. Right now it is 6:31. Fish have a new home about 28 miles off the Mayport jetties. 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
7: A reef made of concrete culverts, pipes, and other items once destined for burial underground now sits at the bottom of the Atlantic Ocean, part of a program spearheaded by the Jacksonville Offshore Sport Fishing Club. The concrete structures dropped in late June at an offshore artificial and natural fishing reef site were the first major installation of their kind in several years. Developers say the structures will provide critical habitat for marine life and coral, as well as other underwater flora and fauna. It will also enhance recreational opportunities for anglers, divers, and outdoor enthusiasts. This is not the only artificial reef in the waters off the First Coast. Back in 2000, dome-shaped reef balls were placed at the bottom of the ocean to form a reef between St. Augustine and Jacksonville. Dan Scanlon, WJCT News, 89.9.
2: With daytime temperatures remaining in the 90s, the city of Jacksonville's opening cooling centers at 21 public libraries and 20 community centers from 11 in the morning until 6 in the evening through Saturday. But the city's splash pads, as well as the Cecil Aquatic Center, are only open on weekends since school is back in session. Free rides are available to cooling centers on JTA buses. Just tell the driver that's where you're going and the fare will be waived. Well, as I just mentioned, the heat wave continues here in Northeast Florida. Temperatures this afternoon are expected to be back in the upper 90s. Heat advisories are in place from 11 this morning until 8 this evening, as the heat index is expected to reach up to 112 degrees. We do have some scattered showers in the forecast once again to help cool us down. Stronger storms are possible for the I-10 and Highway 301 corridors this afternoon and into the evening.
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0: morning. Progressive candidates have won Democratic primaries in New York and Michigan and now Florida, where State Representative Angie Nixon beat a much better funded candidate for Senate. What does that mean for November? It's Morning Edition from NPR News. The Trump administration wants AI to create a golden age of science. It's pledging $5 billion. I'm Michelle Martin.
1: And I'm Sasha Pfeiffer. What type of research is getting funded under this new Genesis mission? Also, firefighters from Australia and New Zealand are in the U.S. to help with wildfire season. Training includes driving on the right side of the road. Plus, a globetrotting YouTuber sets his sights closer to home. It's Wednesday, August 19th. On this day in 1900, the only Olympic cricket match to date began. Great Britain would win gold. The news is next.
2: Live from NPR News in Washington, I'm Janine Herbst. Trial continues today in federal court in California as a group of states sues Meta, parent company of Facebook and Instagram, alleging the platforms are designed to be addictive to young users. NPR's John Ruwich has more.
3: California's Deputy Attorney General Megan O'Neill gave opening statements for the states, and she argued that Meta's business model is the problem, and she summed it up in four words: hook, hold, harvest, and hide. So the model was to hook teens, to hold their attention, to harvest their data, and then to hide the truth from the public about the risks that they face while being on the platforms.
2: NPR's John Ruwich reporting. The long primary season is nearing an end in Alaska. Results are still being counted in the key Senate race, but former Congresswoman Mary Peltola and incumbent Republican Senator Dan Sullivan both advanced to the November ballot. In Florida, Congresswoman Debbie Wasserman Schultz won her redistricted race for a seat that had long been held by a black representative. And it was a mixed bag for progressives, as many lost their House primaries, but in the U.S. Senate race, progressive state lawmaker Angie Nixon easily won. Florida voters also picked their Republican and Democratic nominees in the governor's race, as Douglas Soule from member station WUSF reports.
4: Governor Ron DeSantis is term limited and will leave office in January. The two major party options to replace him are GOP U.S. Representative Byron Donalds and Democrat David Jolly. Donalds has President Trump's endorsement and a massive campaign war chest. DeSantis didn't endorse a candidate. The second-place GOP candidate was his lieutenant governor, Jay Collins. Jolly, meanwhile, didn't have a major primary challenger. He's a former Republican U.S. representative who says he left the party because of Trump. There hasn't been a Democratic governor in Florida for nearly three decades. For NPR News, I'm Douglas Soule in Tampa.
2: A collection of labor unions and higher education groups is suing the Trump administration to stop a new immigration rule that limits the amount of time foreign students and journalists can stay in the U.S. NPR's Alyssa Nadworny reports the new rule limits students to 4 years unless they apply and pay for an extension.
5: The lawsuit filed in federal court early Tuesday aims to pause the new rule, arguing the government didn't follow correct procedures in issuing it. This new rule eliminates what's known as a duration of status, adding strict time limits to student visas and restricting how international students can transfer schools or change their study plans. It's part of the Trump administration's broader crackdown on immigration, but colleges worry it will deter foreign students from enrolling in medical programs or PhDs, which often take longer than 4 years, and then U.S. innovation will take a big hit. Alyssa Nadworny, NPR News.
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6: You're listening to WJCT News 89.9 in Jacksonville. I'm Stephen Ponson. The time now is 7:04. Incumbent Krista Joseph and newcomer Martin Pishimuka both won seats on the St. John's County Commission Board last night. The five-member board calls the shots on growth and development in St. John's County. Pishimuka, a retired FBI agent, moved to St. John's 4 years ago. He closely aligned his campaign with Joseph's reelection campaign, with both of them running on one key message: slow the growth. It's the same message that Joseph ran on in 2022 when she was first elected to the county commission, and it has resonated with voters in one of Florida's fastest growing counties. Reached on election night, Joseph could hardly contain her excitement.
7: Oh my gosh, we're going to take back St. John's County. We're finally going to make things happen. I'm so excited. The voters sent a message.
6: In November, voters will get a say on state lawmakers, state St. Augustine city commissioners, and in a school board race. In other local races for the U.S. House, Republican incumbent John Rutherford will take on Democrat Rachel Grage for the Congressional District 5 seat. In the Congressional District 4 race, it will be incumbent Republican Aaron Bean and Democrat LaShonda L.J. Holloway. And in Congressional District 6, incumbent Republican Randy Fine won his party's nomination and will take on Democrat Eric Yontz in the November general election. In races for the Florida House, both Democrats Audrey Gibson and Kim Daniels won their Democratic primaries for their seats representing parts of Jacksonville. And in St. Johns County, incumbent State House Republican Kim Kendall won her primary and will take on Art Stressing in the general election. You can get more election results at jackstoday.org. Jacksonville Mayor Donna Deegan is hosting her next budget town hall meeting tonight at Fletcher High School in Neptune Beach. And another will be on August 27th at Mandarin High School, followed by September 1st at Ortega Elementary School. There are meetings set for September, three more meetings set for September. Information on those are at jacksonville.gov. All meetings start at 6 in the evening. It is going to be another warm day here in Northeast Florida. Temperatures are expected to be back in the upper 90s to 100 degree range. Heat advisories are in place for all of Northeast Florida from 11 this morning until 8 this evening. Temperatures right now are in the mid 70s to get the day started. Scattered showers are in the forecast later on this afternoon. Once again, for parts of Northeast Florida, stronger storms are possible for the I-10 and Highway 301 corridors. Lows overnight tonight are going to fall into the 70s.
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0: 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I'm Stephen Ponson. The time now is 7:19. Coming up on Morning Edition, a destructive wildfire season is pushing American firefighting resources to their limits. Which countries are now sending resources to help out? We'll have that story for you in 20 minutes here on WJCT News 89.9. Some good news on the roads in Jacksonville this morning. That crash that was blocking a lane on I-95 North at Emerson Street has now cleared and all lanes are open, and that should help to ease the congestion that has built up on 95 North through Jacksonville's south side. Weather-wise today here in Northeast Florida, it's going to be hot. Temperatures are currently in the mid-70s to get the day started, but eventually, later on this afternoon, highs are expected to be back in the upper 90s to the 100-degree range.
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5: This is Morning Edition from NPR News. I'm Michelle Martin.
6: And I'm Sasha Pfeiffer. If you like travel videos, you might be familiar with Peter Santinello's work. His YouTube channel has more than 4 million subscribers, and he specializes in travel documentaries that explore communities and cultures worldwide. But for his latest project, Santinello ditched his passport and began exploring the United States. He focused on places in the U.S. he says are often ignored and even ridiculed, from Amish country to East L.A. He describes what he found in his new book called Your Fellow Americans, Dispatches from Across the Country We Call Home. And he's with us today. Hi, Peter. Thanks for coming on the show.
7: Hello, Sasha. Thank you.
6: Peter, I love travel. I've done 2 cross-country road trips there and back, and I loved it, although it's a lot of driving. And that makes me reluctant to go out and do it again. So tell us a bit about your love for road trips and how that started.
7: Yeah, well, it started right after high school growing up in Vermont. My buddy and I got in a van, a bare bones van, and went across country for 3.5 months. And that trip changed me in the sense that I just wanted to see more. So that's how it kicked off.
6: You write that the reason you decided to refocus from global travel to traveling in the U.S. is because you consider the United States, as you put it, one of the most misunderstood countries. How do you think the U.S. is misunderstood?
7: Misunderstood, I would say, is the fact that we have so much more going on here than most of us, I'd say myself included, are led to think. Because it's such a huge geography, so many different cultures, so many different ways of living. And that's what my channel and now my book taps into.
6: And you covered a lot of ground. There's East LA, there's the Hamptons, there's also Alaska, the Deep South, the Chesapeake Bay, California Redwoods. Of all the places you visited, which one was least like what you had expected it to be?
7: I would say St. Lawrence Island, Alaska. Now, this is an island three times the size of Maui, and you can actually see Russia from it, where the Siberian Yupik people live. They still hunt whales and reindeer. But if you start comparing a place like that with Miami, and just wrap your mind around the fact that you're in the same country.
6: Well, everything's different, right? Weather-wise, just name it.
7: You name it, except the American flag.

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1: Medicare launched a pilot program in July that could make some popular weight loss drugs known as GLP-1s more affordable, but millions of Medicare patients won't qualify.
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1: 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I'm Stephen Ponson. The time now is 7:50. 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

0: Good morning. States began making their case that Meta hooked teens and hid the truth about how social media can harm kids. California's Attorney General explains what changes the states are pushing for on Morning Edition from NPR News. Less than 2 hours before a deadline for new U.S. tariffs on Canada, President Trump pushed them back a few days. I'm Sasha Pfeiffer.
1: And I'm Michelle Martin. Trump claims there's a new trade deal involving an oil pipeline. Canada hasn't given any details. Also, we hear from the Republican chair of the FCC and the commission's only Democrat about Disney's new lawsuit claiming the agency is violating its First Amendment rights. And far-right parties in Europe are gaining support through climate change. It is Wednesday, August 19th. On this day in 2004, Google went public. News is next.
2: Live from NPR News in Washington, I'm Janine Herbst. In Florida, a big win for Democratic Socialist State Representative Angie Nixon, who beat Lieutenant Colonel Alex Vindman, who outraised her by 16-1. NPR's Ashley Lopez has more.
3: Nixon will be running against Republican Senator Ashley Moody, an incumbent who was endorsed by President Trump. And moving forward, a big question is how Nixon positions herself as she tries to get votes from, you know, a broader electorate in a red state. And she ran on a lot of progressive ideas like Medicare for All, universal child care, and raising taxes on billionaires. She also joined the Democratic Socialists of America, but was never endorsed by the group.
2: NPR's Ashley Lopez. Meanwhile, Florida could elect its first black governor. Republican Representative Byron Donalds, who is backed by President Trump, easily won his GOP primary race for governor. He'll face Democrat David Jolly, a former Republican. And in Alaska's key Senate race, former Congresswoman Mary Peltola and Republican incumbent Dan Sullivan have advanced to the November ballot. A dozen Republican-led states are appealing the latest court order that blocks President Trump's efforts to limit mail-in voting for this fall's midterms. NPR's Hansi Lo Wang has more.
4: Alabama, Florida, Indiana, and Missouri are among the 12 states to appeal the latest ruling by a federal judge. The ruling bans the U.S. Postal Service from carrying out President Trump's directives in every state. The judge found that Trump's order likely oversteps the president's authority under the Constitution and increases confusion among voters. Trump's order calls for USPS, which is a financial supporter of NPR, to get lists of eligible voters from states and deliver mail-in ballots only to people on those lists. Trump himself has voted by mail in Florida. The appeal by Republican-led states comes as the wait continues for the Supreme Court to weigh in on an earlier ruling that blocks USPS from working on Trump's order in only the 23 mainly Democratic-led states, plus Washington, D.C., that sued. Hansi Lo Wang, NPR News.
2: Liberia's government says it's agreed to a deal with the Trump administration to accept more than 1,000 third country deportees from the U.S. Officials say the first group will arrive in the African nation this week, as NPR's Jewel Bright reports.
5: Liberia's information minister says up to 1,200 third country migrants will be deported from the U.S. to Liberia under the agreement. He said all deportees will arrive in Liberia within a year, with the first batch of 20 deportees expected to arrive in the country tomorrow. The agreement is one of the largest third-country deportation deals signed by the Trump administration since the start of its immigration crackdown. It is unclear what Liberia will get in return for the deal, but a U.S. Senate report published in February found that the Trump administration has paid foreign governments, many with poor human rights records, up to $32 million to accept third-country migrants. Jewel Bright, NPR News, Lagos.
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6: This is WJCT News, 89.9 in Jacksonville. Good morning, I'm Stephen Ponson. The time now is 8:04. Democrat Monet Holder is headed to the Jacksonville City Council. Holder defeated Republican Deborah Wesley and Libertarian Addison Patrick for the at-large Group 1 seat last night. Holder won 51% of the votes in the special election to avoid a November runoff. Terrence Freeman vacated the seat this summer to run for the Florida legislature. Holder, a former member of the Jacksonville Planning Commission, pledged to work with both parties on affordability issues.
7: I think the kitchen table conversations that I've had on my own as a single mom of two and with families and community as I've done my work with Florida Rising, as a planning commissioner, and even in running for office will be at the core of how I serve on the council.
6: Holder becomes just the third woman on the 19-seat council, joining Jacoby Pittman and Tyrona Clark Murray. Voters in Fernandina Beach overwhelmingly voted to stop a controversial six-month-old paid parking program in the city's historical district. 75% of voters approved ending the program. That citizen vote may not be final. The city commission could potentially overturn it with a supermajority vote of 4 out of 5 commissioners as soon as its next meeting on September 1st. The city had faced serious grassroots opposition to the paid parking proposal, which is mandated in all public lots and spaces along Center Street from Ash Street to Alachua Street. It also includes part of Front Street. In other races in the area, all 3 Duval school board races are going to runoffs in the November general election. Matt Lufreno won a county judge seat. And in Clay County, Aaron Skipper, Michelle Hansen, and Ashley Hutchins Gilhausen won their seats on the Clay County School Board. Overall, Duval County had 23% turnout. Nassau County ended up with the highest turnout in the area at 30%. Find a full list of who else won seats in Tuesday's elections at jackstoday.org. Our heat wave continues here in northeast Florida. Highs are expected to reach the upper 90s to near 100 degrees later on this afternoon. Heat advisories are back in place from 11 this morning until 8 this evening, with the heat index possibly reaching up to 112 degrees. Scattered showers are in the forecast once again this afternoon for northeast Florida. Some stronger storms are possible for the I-10 and Highway 301 corridors this afternoon and into the evening. Gusty winds, lightning, and heavy rain are possible. Overnight, we'll have lows that will fall into the 70s.
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1: You're listening to WJCT News 89.9 in Jacksonville. Thank you so much for tuning in to Morning Edition here. I'm Stephen Ponson. Right now it is 8:19. We've got a couple of problem spots on the roads to get to in just a moment. But first, President Trump says the U.S. will delay an additional 50% tariff on about $20 billion worth of imports from Canada. But still uncertain is the fate of a broader trade agreement for all of North America, which is currently under review.
2: We are showing ourselves to not be very interested in upholding the tenets of the USMCA.
1: We're going to have an update on that story for you coming up in about 20 minutes here on WJCT News 89.9. There's a new crash on Butler Boulevard eastbound past the end of the Intracoastal as you're headed towards the beaches that has a left lane blocked. And you've got heavy delays as you make your way towards the beaches. Those delays start around the East Beltway and then continue past this crash. Elsewhere in downtown Jacksonville on I-10 westbound, a crash has the off-ramp left lane to Roosevelt Boulevard blocked, but backups are spilling out onto the interstate. It's going to be another hot day here in Northeast Florida with temperatures rising into the upper 90s to near 100 degrees. Heat advisories are in place from 11 this morning until 8 this evening. We do have the chance for scattered showers overnight tonight.
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5: 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I'm Michelle Martin.
6: And I'm Sasha Pfeiffer. The Walt Disney Company is suing the Federal Communications Commission. Disney argues the Trump administration is violating its First Amendment rights by challenging all 8 of its ABC broadcast licenses at once and by investigating the network's popular daytime talk show, The View. We have two perspectives. First from the FCC's chair and then from the agency's lone Democratic commissioner. To start, here's NPR media correspondent David Folkenflik.
7: FCC Chief Brendan Carr is investigating Disney's diversity, equity, and inclusion practices. More broadly, Carr is questioning whether Disney is a fit owner of licenses granted by the government to use the public airwaves for their local stations. Disney has two words to describe what he's doing, and they lead off the lawsuit. Those words are government censorship.
8: Well, obviously, the Disney lawsuit is about merit.
7: That's the FCC's Carr himself. I interviewed him last night about that core allegation of seeking to intimidate ABC's free speech. He spoke more about the bureaucratic process. Carr said he's going by the book. In this case, a year-long review that has expanded from DEI policies to internal communications among ABC news journalists about politics.
8: Disney has chosen to go to court to try to block the FCC from moving forward with respect to at least some of the procedural options that are in front of the agency. But from our perspective, we're going to continue to follow the facts of the law wherever they may lead.
7: And Carr offered this dig.
8: Perhaps Disney is concerned or worried about how the record is developing. But again, ultimately, they're going to get a fair shake before the agency.
7: The legal team for Disney and ABC say that's already proven to be impossible. They argue the FCC under Carr has taken a series of actions because President Trump has publicly assailed ABC's news coverage, its commentary, and its late-night mockery of the president. Carr shrugged that off.
8: So broadcast is different than cable, different than newspaper, different than podcast, where they are getting free access to a very valuable public resource, the airwaves. And not only that, the government enforces by keeping others off of their spectrum. That's not the case with newspaper. You pay for your trucks, you pay for your printing presses, same with cable, same with internet, you pay for distribution.
7: Carr and Trump have repeatedly said enough. Enough anti-Trump coverage. They've done so on social media and in interviews with conservative media. In our interview, Carr simply said broadcasters are required to live up to basic ideas of fairness.
8: But a lot of broadcasters are now seemingly saying, we want to break that deal. We want to keep the free access to spectrum on the one hand, but we don't know about the public interest obligations on the other.
7: Trump has called for ABC to be stripped of its licenses. There are more than 200 television stations around the country affiliated with ABC. The network owns just 8, but 6 of them are in some of the nation's largest markets, and they turn a big profit for the network and for Disney. To question them all at once is essentially unprecedented.

0: aide Alex Vindman, the moderate. In Alaska, Republican Senator Dan Sullivan and former Congresswoman Mary Peltola are two of the four candidates to advance in the state's Senate primary. Votes are still being counted for the other two spots. A polling organization admits it made up results for several recent political races in the U.S., including the Los Angeles mayoral primary. NPR's Jeff Brumfield says that firm has since shut down.
1: The company, known as Median Strategies, first appeared on the web last week. According to an archived copy of its website, it promised transparent methodology and that it didn't work for political campaigns or parties. One of its polls showed Los Angeles Mayor Karen Bass with a big lead in her primary race. Bass posted the poll on social media, except it was all fake. After the LA Times exposed the website, it put up a statement admitting it was a short-term social experiment to spread misinformation. The Bass campaign has called for a criminal investigation. The website's owner and a company associated with it did not immediately respond to NPR's request for further comment. Jeff Brumfield, NPR News.
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2: You're listening to WJCT News, 89.9 in Jacksonville. Good morning, I'm Stephen Ponson. The time now is 8:31. If you're headed out to the beaches, take Beach Boulevard this morning. There are major delays on Butler Boulevard eastbound. A crash past the Intracoastal has a left lane reportedly blocked, and you've got delays that start around the East Beltway. With daytime temperatures remaining high, the city of Jacksonville has opened cooling centers at all 21 public libraries and 20 community centers from 11 in the morning until 6 in the evening through Saturday. But the city's splash pads, as well as the Cecil Aquatic Center, are only open on weekends since school is back in session. Free rides are available to cooling centers on JTA buses. You just need to tell the driver that's where you're going, and the fare will be waived. Temperatures this afternoon are expected to be in the upper 90s to 100 degrees, and heat advisories are in place from 11 this morning until 8 in the evening. The heat index could reach up to 112 degrees. We do have the chance for scattered showers later on this afternoon for Northeast Florida. Stronger storms are possible for the I-10 and Highway 301 corridors. Gusty winds, lightning, and heavy rain are possible with these showers. Lows overnight will fall into the 70s. Highs tomorrow and Friday are expected to be back in the mid to upper 90s. With some cooler temperatures out at the beaches, heat advisories are likely to be issued the next few days. Also, there's a good chance for afternoon and evening showers and storms both days.
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0: This is Morning Edition from NPR News. I'm Sasha Pfeiffer.
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2: 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Thank you so much for tuning in to Morning Edition here. We've got First Coast Connect that's coming up at 9 o'clock. Host Ann Schindler is here with a preview of today's show. Good morning, Ann. How you doing?
3: Great, Stephen. Very good morning this morning, and very excited to preview a really special event here at WJCT. We've got a guest in today who is one of 17 activists who answered the call from Martin Luther King in 1964 to come and protest in St. Augustine on behalf of the civil rights movement. It was a very difficult and ugly time back then in the city. And the last surviving member of that cohort is here to talk to us today, Rabbi Alan Sesher. So we're going to talk to him, and we're also going to talk to the playwright behind a performance that we're having here tonight, or excuse me, tomorrow night at WJCT, that tells the story of the rabbi's life and also the activism of the other rabbis involved in that movement.
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August 19th, 1969. Crosby, Stills, and Nash appear on The Dick Cavett Show, giving a first-hand account of the Woodstock Festival that took place over the weekend. Joni Mitchell, who skipped the festival to make sure she could keep her appearance on the show, performs a song she wrote about it called Woodstock.

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0: From Marketplace in Washington, I'm Kimberly Adams. Later this afternoon, we'll get minutes from the most recent Federal Reserve meeting. The Fed kept interest rates steady in July, but there was some disagreement among those who voted. A handful of Fed officials wanted to raise the cost of borrowing. For more on this, I'm joined by Tim Dewey. He's chief U.S. economist at SGH Macro Advisors. Tim, welcome.
2: Thank you for having me this morning.
0: Three Fed officials disagreed with the vote to keep interest rates where they are. How common is that kind of disagreement?
2: It's been more common in recent years. We've had periods where we've had multiple Fed dissents before, last fall, for example. The reason it's become more common, I think, in the past year really has to do with the different kinds of stresses the economy has been under. When it's not clear of what the exact course of action should be, there might be strong feelings between different participants, and that can yield more dissents.
0: With this particular set of minutes that are coming out, what are you looking for?
2: So this is an interesting set of minutes because we know the discussion was very much concerning inflation. It had looked like inflation was rising well above the Federal Reserve's target, and there were concerns that it was not going to fall back to target very quickly. And on top of that, there was a view that the labor market has stabilized. And so there was a strong feeling among some participants that the Federal Reserve should be raising interest rates in order to contain inflationary pressures. And what we're going to be looking for is sort of how widespread those concerns were.
0: Since the last Fed meeting, we've gotten quite a bit of new economic data. We learned that the U.S. economy surprisingly lost 23,000 jobs in July. Also, that inflation ticked down just a bit. So what are you expecting the Fed to actually do at its next interest rate meeting in September?
2: At the last FOMC meeting, there was a strong interest in raising rates to curb inflation. And then since then, the data has shifted a little bit. The job market be a little bit softer than anticipated. What I would sort of point out on that part is that Fed officials have been a little bit wary about reading that. The U.S. economy has changed over the past couple of years, and it looks like the rate of job growth that's consistent with stable unemployment has fallen quite sharply, to the point where you might see negative numbers in job growth as part of the natural variation of the data. On the inflation side, we've had two softer inflation prints. Fed speakers had been positioning for a rate hike on the expectation or on the concern that inflation would stay high during the summer, and it has dropped somewhat. But the Fed signaling would suggest that they are not inclined to raise rates at this next FOMC meeting.
0: Fed Chairman Kevin Warsh has been changing some of the ways that the Fed communicates more broadly. He wants less forward guidance. The official statements he's been reading after Fed decisions are shorter. So what do you think his overall strategy means for what we can expect to get from the minutes moving forward?
2: Well, the minutes have been shortened relative to the previous one. So we've had the minutes of the June meeting, and that was the first that Kevin Warsh was chair. And that those minutes look to be shorter, though in this case, I would say that you're still getting a lot of the same information you got from the minutes as in the past. So scaling those back, I don't think it'll reduce the information content very much.
0: Tim Dewey is chief U.S. economist at SGH Macro Advisors. Thank you so much.
2: You're welcome.
0: Let's do the numbers. The FTSE in London is up 0.1%. Dow S&P and NASDAQ futures are up in the 0.3 to 0.5% range, with the Dow future up 248 points. And bond yields are dropping after the Treasury Department announced it's increasing its buyback program. The 10-year Treasury note is down at 4.65%. And home improvement and hardware giant Lowe's reported its quarterly earnings earlier this morning. It made $2.4 billion in the second quarter of the year, netting about $4 $2.27 of profit per share and topping analyst expectations. The company said it expects full-year revenue to be around $92 billion. This comes a day after Home Depot reported quarterly results. Its revenue also beat predictions, but both companies say they're dealing with tough housing market conditions and other factors that are affecting sales. Home Depot is up 0.7% in pre-market trading. Lowe's is down 0.7%.
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0: Mid-August, 5 years ago, the U.S. withdrew its forces from Afghanistan and the country fell to the control of the Taliban. In the at times chaotic process, tens of thousands of Afghans, many of whom supported the United States during the war, were airlifted out of Afghanistan. When they finally made it to the U.S., many settled in cities like Washington, D.C., Sacramento, and Houston and started new jobs, businesses, and careers. Marketplace's Elizabeth Trovel has more.
3: After arriving alone in the U.S., Sadaba Kanjani, who was evacuated from Afghanistan, started studying to become a dental assistant.
4: It was really, really hard because every night I was spending 5 hours to study, and in the early morning I was need to go to work, and I was earning money and I was sending it back home to my family, but I did it.
3: Now she's head assistant at a dental clinic in Houston. She's one of thousands of Afghans that have built careers in the U.S. in the last 5 years. Some have opened new businesses. Mustafa Babak is with the Afghan American Foundation.
5: After August of 2021, you still have a lot of markets, grocery stores, and restaurants. But we see a growth of more professional businesses, too. So we see a lot of mechanics, law offices.
3: Despite all they've built, Babak says there's still economic hardship.
5: Many remain underemployed and legally insecure.
3: Trump administration immigration policies have added uncertainty. Krish O'Meara of Vignaraja is with Global Refuge, which has resettled thousands of Afghans.
6: Decisions about immigration status also impact work authorization and professional licensing, and that really determines whether people can work.
3: She says it also adds.
7: The Jacksonville Symphony's Florida Blue Classical Series begins September 25th and 26th, featuring pianist Evren Ozell performing Mozart's Piano Concerto No. 22, led by music director Courtney Lewis. 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
9: Good morning and welcome to First Coast Connect. I'm Ann Schindler. Today, a group of 16 rabbis answered the call in 1964 to support Martin Luther King's civil rights protests in St. Augustine. The last surviving member joins us ahead of a local performance of a play about that experience. Then, tools for adults who want to advocate for their students. A new nonpartisan leadership training program aims to teach parents well. And sparking conversation by creating pop-up living rooms. We'll tell you about the Sitting Room Jacks initiative and how to find a couch near you. 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Stick around. We'll be back right after the news.

0: Live from NPR News in Washington, I'm Janine Herbst. President Trump says he's temporarily pausing planned 50% tariffs on around $20 billion worth of Canadian goods for 3 days that were set to go into effect early this morning, saying on social media that the U.S. and Canada have reached an agreement without giving details, but he did mention the Keystone XL pipeline. NPR's Emily Fang has more.
1: The deadline for these tariffs was supposed to kick in midnight last night, but with less than 2 hours to go before that deadline, Trump announced he was temporarily calling them off. And he wrote on Truth Social, what was key behind this deal was the potential to restart the Keystone Pipeline, a joint project between U.S. and Canadian companies to deliver oil from Canada to the U.S., but it got mired in an environmental controversy, and its permit was ultimately revoked by President Biden through an executive order. Trump rolled back that executive order last year as part of his push to expand the U.S.'s oil and gas sector.
0: NPR's Emily Fang reporting. The U.S. and South Korea are shortening annual joint military drills by about half, following orders from President Trump. NPR's Anthony Kuhn reports from Seoul that in a social media post, Trump criticized the exercises as costly and hostile toward North Korea.
2: South Korea's Joint Chiefs of Staff said the drills, which started Monday, would end Friday instead of next Thursday as planned. The Pentagon says that scaling back the drills will not compromise military readiness. On Wednesday, North Korean state media continued to criticize the drills as a threat to the North. South Korea's Foreign Minister Cho Hyun, meanwhile, told Parliament that both U.S. and South Korean officials were caught off guard by President Trump's social media post. He said that South Korea will take steps to ensure it's not sidelined if the U.S. and North Korea resume diplomacy. Anthony Kuhn, NPR News, Seoul.
0: Voters in Alaska narrowed the field in races for Congress and governor in primary elections yesterday. Alaska Public Media's Eric Stone reports all eyes are on Alaska's Senate race as Democrats hope to flip the chamber.
3: Democratic former Congresswoman Mary Peltola is leading incumbent Republican Senator Dan Sullivan in the race for Senate. Both will advance to the general election in November, according to a race call by the Associated Press. Who will take the third and fourth spots on the ballot after Alaska's unique top four nonpartisan primary is up in the air. But as of late Thursday night, a retired teacher with the same first and last name as the incumbent Sullivan looked as if he might make the cut. Some Republicans have accused him of trying to siphon votes from the incumbent Sullivan. The teacher, though, insists he's simply fed up with the senator who shares his name. Alaska voters also narrowed a 17-candidate field to 4 in the race for governor.
4: Good morning. You're listening to WJCT News, 89.9 in Jacksonville. I'm Stephen Ponson. It is 9:04. Incumbent Krista Joseph and newcomer Martin Pishimuka both won seats on the St. John's County Commission Board last night. The five-member board calls the shots on growth and development in the county. Pishimuka, a retired FBI agent, moved to St. John's County 4 years ago. He closely aligned his campaign with Joseph's re-election campaign, with both of them running on one key message, slow the growth. It's the same message that Joseph ran on in 2022 when she was first elected to the county commission, and it has resonated with voters in one of Florida's fastest growing counties. Reached on election night, Joseph could hardly contain her excitement.
5: Oh my gosh, we're going to take back St. John's County. We're finally going to make things happen. I'm so excited. The voters sent a message.
4: In November, voters will get a say on state lawmakers, St. Augustine city commissioners, and in a school board race. Heavy delays on Butler Boulevard eastbound this hour. That's due to a crash past the Intracoastal that has a lane blocked. Currently, those delays start around the East Beltway. Beach Boulevard is going to be your alternate if you are headed out to Jacksonville's beaches this morning. It's going to be a hot afternoon here in Northeast Florida with temperatures in the upper 90s to near 100 degrees. The heat index could reach up to 112 degrees. Heat advisories are back in place from 11 this morning until 8 this evening. Scattered showers are possible once again this afternoon with stronger storms possible for the I-10 and Highway 301 corridors.
6: Pristine forests, they're hard and expensive to get to and often very controversial to log. Kirk Ziegler, NPR News, Missoula, Montana.
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8: 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I'm Ann Schindler. Today, more than 62 years after he went to jail in support of Black civil rights protesters in St. Augustine, we ask Rabbi Alan Sesher about his lifetime of activism. Later in the program, can a well-placed couch inspire community conversation? A new storytelling initiative invites you to take a seat. But first, the only living member of that original group of 17 Jewish activists has returned to the First Coast ahead of a special theatrical performance about his life. Here to tell us about it, we're joined by Rabbi Alan Sesher, civil and human rights activist and speaker at the event When the Rabbis Came to Town at WJCT Studios. Rabbi Sesher, thanks so much for being here this morning.
9: Pleasure.
8: We're also joined by Roger Rappaport. He's a playwright and the author of the one-man show, When the Rabbis Came to Town. Roger, thanks so much for joining us.
10: Thank you, Ann.
8: So for most people, Rabbi, being arrested is one of the things that they'd most like to forget. Yes. For you, it really was a defining and formative moment. Tell us why that is.
9: Well, King wrote a letter to an assembly of rabbis in 64 and said, I'm jailed in St. Augustine. St. Augustine is the most violent city in the country. We need help in integrating the town. Can you ask the rabbis to come on down and help us? And so a group of rabbis agreed, and 16 of us got on our horses and off we came. And there was not a moment, and there was not a moment's thought about should I not, at least for me. This is what should be done. King has asked, go on down.
8: Well, it's interesting because you, of everyone there, were probably the likeliest to raise your hand. You had actually answered the call from Martin Luther King Jr. in the past. You'd also been arrested previously. You had worked as a freedom rider.
9: Yes. I was jailed in 62 in Albany, Georgia. And that was a long jail sentence, so to speak. I was jailed for, I think it was 8 days, in awful, awful conditions in the jail cell. The toilet didn't work. The sink didn't work. So all the detritus backed up. And if we needed to walk around a cell, you're walking in stuff above your ankles. It wasn't pleasant. I mean, they came out of there with lice. And I still had hair in those days.
8: So pretty awful conditions. And you were aware of the fact that you could be arrested. As it happens, you had sort of multiple sides watching and waiting for your arrival. When you got to the airport in Jacksonville on your way to St. Augustine, evidently both the Klan and the FBI were aware of your travels and monitoring you.
9: Yeah, that was probably the most scary part. Of here we arrived at the airport, and bingo, we're being followed by people that didn't want good things for us. So it was a large worry, but obviously we survived.
8: And you did not have a great deal of time once you got here to sort of get your game face on. You were, taken right away to St. Paul's AME in St. Augustine, where you were welcomed by Dr. King. And that night, asked to participate in a night march. Tell us about what the night marches were like in St. Augustine at that point.
9: Oh, me, oh, my, oh, yes. That the marches, as best I remember, at 91, it's the memory sort of is gray.
8: Mm-hmm.
9: But as best I remember, the marches had been going on for days, where you marched while singing songs and carrying signs. You marched from the black neighborhood through the white neighborhood to the slave market and then back again. The night before we went on the march, there had been somebody shot in the white neighborhood. They not killed, but they were shot at, I believe. And King instructed us as to what resistance is. And resistance is not to fight back. If you fight back, they've won. And King said to the 17 of us, there was one layman with us. King said to the 17 of us, do not fight back. There could be violence. Are you prepared for the violence? And every hand went up and said, yeah.
8: And were you? I mean, this must have been very scary.
9: Jeers and screaming and names and so on. We got out of the church and they lined us up in twos. And as it happened, I was the front of the line. There was a young black girl, I'd say mid-20s, and she and I were paired. And there were about 100 behind us. And we walked, and we did not have much conversation, but we sang songs as we marched. It was the scariest 2 hours I've ever known. And we did the same route. There was no confrontation, so to speak, in the white neighborhood. The Florida National Guard had been authorized to protect us. But who knows from the National Guard what's going to happen? So we marched, and I shuddered quite a bit. I think maybe, and I lost all my hair then.
8: That was the night.
9: But we marched that distance and came back. It was scary. I don't think I've known any more scarier moments. The protests the next day that we did, that wasn't scary at all.
8: If you're just joining us, I'm talking to Rabbi Alan Sesher. He is one of 17 protesters who came to St. Augustine in 1964 in support of Dr. Martin Luther King and the civil rights protests to integrate the city of St. Augustine. If you'd like to join our conversation, you can give us a call on air at 904-549-2937, or you can email firstcoastconnect@wjct.org. I want to bring into the conversation Roger Rappaport, because Roger, the play that is being performed here at WJCT tomorrow night is based on the experience of Rabbi Sesher and his allies in this movement, this very memorable period in St. Augustine, also very harrowing one, as the rabbi describes. What made you want to explore it as a one-man play?
10: Well, the play that I wrote with Leslie Witt only took 62 years to actually happen. Meaning that this is the first time this story has been told theatrically. And WJCT, of course, tomorrow night at 7, and there's a VIP reception for Alan just before the show at 5. And this is the first time that this story has been dramatized. And it seemed to me that the public generally doesn't know this story. And what's significant about it is that, as Alan will tell you, they were quickly arrested the following day at the Monson Motor Lodge in a sit-in in the parking lot. And while that was going on, James Brock, the manager of the motel, dumped muriatic acid on a group of teens who were dragged out of the pool. That story made the front pages nationally, television, and there was such an outcry that the following day, the Civil Rights Act that had been sitting in the Senate for the better part of a year passed overwhelmingly. So this was St. Augustine's gift to America, that basically the publicity over the rest of the rabbis and the dousing of these children with acid was what broke the logjam in the Senate. So we have not only the rabbis, but obviously the community of protesters of the Southern Christian Leadership Conference, protesters and the people of St. Augustine who made it happen. This was a turning point in American civil rights history.
8: I mean, given all that, though, what does it gain by being placed
11: you know, in a theatrical setting? What does it gain by being told through a play like this?
10: Well, the play, which opened to a sold-out audience in St. Augustine in June, is basically reconnecting this story with a lot of people who simply didn't know what happened. And it really is an example of how direct action can change the course of history. And Alan has been involved in this kind of protest, fighting anti-Semitism and fighting for civil rights since he was a teenager. And I think his example is one that's basically connecting to a very wide audience of people today who are seeing Civil Rights Act being threatened in the courts and in Congress. I mean, the Voting Rights Act has already been taken down through a series of steps over the last year. So this story couldn't be more timely.
11: Rabbi Sacher, I want to talk a little bit more about that day of the arrest. So we were just looking at some images for our folks watching online of the Monson protests that were happening. They were large. They involved this very iconic moment, as he mentioned, of the hotel owner of the Monson pouring muriatic acid on the protesters in the pool. But the rabbis had been arrested as that was happening, or sort of right before that was happening. And some have even said it was a necessary diversion to kind of allow that protest to occur because law enforcement was perhaps more focused on arresting the 17 of you, or I guess it was 15 of you at that site and another arrested elsewhere. But tell us about what happened after you were placed in the squad cars and leading up to this letter that you wrote from jail. What was the arrest like? How were you treated?
9: Well, Not all of us were arrested before the pool, because I can remember seeing it.
11: Okay.
9: But most of it, I guess a number of the guys were. I watched the pool, and something that needs to be said, muriatic, what Brock didn't know when he poured acid in the pool was that muriatic acid dissolves when it hits water, so that the fright of, there's a picture of the kids in the pool with fright, but they were not, and they were brave beyond belief that they didn't leave. At least standing on the side and pouring. But we got arrested, every one of us, taken to the jail. In the parking lot of the jail, I saw a sight that still is indelible. One of the officers had a huge cattle prod, and there was a young girl, white, maybe late 20s, wearing a summer skirt. The officer took the cattle prod and shoved it up her and turned it on. And I can still picture the scream of that child from the cattle prod. She did join us for a small period of time. She was in the same cell and then removed. In the evening, we sat around and we knew we were going to be there a while. And so what do you do when you're there a while? We didn't have PBS to entertain us. So the decision was, let's talk about why we went, what it really was that motivated us. And so we produced a letter that said we had to go because that was everything we had been taught about what Judaism says. You gotta, when you see evil, you gotta fight against it. You gotta do a spot where you change the world. So we wrote about it, and Andrew Young says it competes with King's letter from Birmingham jail.
11: Yeah. Andrew Young, of course, who went on to be a lawmaker, was beaten so severely in St. Augustine, right where you were doing your protest, that, you know, he lost consciousness. He lost sort of his memory in many ways of what happened. He was severely injured. And I just want to read a little bit portions of that letter that you all wrote.
9: Wonderful.
11: So one thing is just about St. Augustine itself, where you say St. Augustine will long be remembered as a symbol of a harsh, rigidly segregated, clan-dominated, backward-looking city, which mocked the spirit of the African-born, dark-pigmented priest for whom it is named. You talk about the spirit of racial arrogance that persists. But then you talk about, to your point, the role of a Jewish person in this environment. And you say, we came as Jews who remember the millions of faceless people who stood quietly watching the smoke rise from Hitler's crematoria. We came because we know that second only to silence, the greatest danger to man is loss of faith in man's capacity to act. Given all of that, it is a sense of obligation, obviously, that you came to this city with. But I want to ask you about overcoming fear, overcoming reticence, or even just other things that may have been going on in your life. There were a lot of rabbis at that event when you raised your hand, and there were 16 of you that were able to break away, that decided to do it and to come down. And obviously there's a lot of reasons not to. I mean, it was a very dangerous place, not just for Black people in St. Augustine, but for Jewish people in St. Augustine.
9: I'm glad you brought that up. It's a defining that gathering at the Rabbis' Convention in Atlantic City was one of the defining moments in my life, because I ran around the convention after it was asked for us to come, asking rabbis to join me. And I heard some of the most crazy answers as to why they couldn't go. Okay. I had one rabbi say, well, I've got a board meeting on Tuesday, I can't come. Or another rabbi said, well, my wife's birthday is on Thursday, I can't go. And then the best of the answers was, know that I can't go, but also know that I will preach about it on Friday. And my feeling was, Rabbi, you were told, you were not instructed, but Judaism says to you, get off your keister and go. You have to walk the walk, not just talk the talk. King asked in his letter for 30 of us to come. Well, only 16 did. And my feeling was we should have had 150 to come to that moment. My feeling is always when you're asked, do it. It's the only way you're going to make changes in this world, is not to sit at your wife's birthday party thinking, gee, I think my buddies are okay. I hope that's an answer to what you asked.
11: I want to take a call now from Clennon King. He is a name that people will recognize here in Jacksonville, although he's now calling from Georgia. He's a documentary filmmaker who made Passage in St. Augustine, and he's been a guest on this program. Clennon, good morning. Thanks so much for calling in.
12: Thank you so much for taking my call. Number one, I got to say, as a Black person, as somebody who is the son of a frontline veteran of the civil rights movement, Jews were extremely important to the campaign, the civil rights campaign. But at the same time, I think it is intellectually important and honest that a distinction must be made between Jews who were on the ground in these battlefields and Jews who came into town like the rabbi did. And so what I'm saying to you is, you know, the local temple in Albany, the local temple in Selma, if there was one, the local temple in Birmingham,

0: Terrell Hogan Law.
1: I'm Wayne Hogan. Arrive alive. One text or call can wreck it all. Let's end distracted driving.
0: More at TerrellHoganLaw.com.
2: Here again. And so I think that distinction is an important one, and hopefully, you know, the rabbi can weigh in on that and speak to that.
3: I think that's an important observation, Rabbi Sesher. We know that the local Jewish community in St. Augustine wasn't entirely receptive to you all kind of parachuting in and protesting, because they very much were trying on their own to assimilate and not to be targets of a segregationist and anti-Semitic community.
4: I realize the danger. There was a gentleman, he'll be nameless, who did visit us in jail and objected strongly to us being there.
3: Himself a rabbi?
4: No, he was the president of a congregation
3: okay. In
4: St. Augustine. And he called us kike rabbis. I mean, insulting. This gentleman objected to our praying, that we were making too much noise. We did an evening prayer service, and he interrupted the service to scream at us that we're making too much noise and disturbing other people who were in jail. That was the perfect example of the local community. In Albany, Georgia, we asked the local rabbi to join us. He refused.
3: Yeah. Roger Rappaport, I want to ask you about that. You know, when you create this play, there's so much to cover. I know that you dive into the rabbi's own past and his childhood. That's probably something we'll talk a little bit more about tomorrow night. But what is it that you're trying to include in this vast story? What are the points that you feel like really are salient to making sure that people understand what happened?
5: Well, in effect, what Alan is saying, and this happened in the jail cell, the story you just heard, is you can never let up. This is a lifetime commitment. We really don't have any choice, as we're seeing now with threats to the Civil Rights Act. And I want to add a note to Glennon King's very eloquent comment. Tonight at 6 o'clock, Temple Bet Yam in St. Augustine is putting on this play. So the Jewish community, through the Religious Action Center in Florida, and I've been working with them very closely, is very involved in exactly what Alan Setcher has been saying on a national level. And that was really part of the impact of this protest, which was actually led by the rabbis, but also a very important leader of the Religious Action Center's predecessor, Albert Vorspan. But the answer to your question is this. I think that the reason that this drama is happening and Alan is being portrayed by a wonderful actor, Adam Bell, is that his life story goes well beyond what happened in St. Augustine. And just to give you a little bit of information, in 2000, Alan and his wife retired to Whitefish, Montana, which turned out to be the hometown of Richard Spencer, the leading alt-right nationalist who led the Jews Will Not Replace Us rally in Charlottesville. So they found themselves right back in the crosshairs, literally. They were getting death threats themselves. So the play goes well beyond St. Augustine. And I think in your discussion tomorrow that you'll be leading with the audience, I think you're going to find out that Alan's story connects directly to what's going on today. It's not just a piece of history from the 60s.
3: I mean, that's a good point to discuss. Alan, you have gone on and done a number of things since 1964. You have had congregations all over the country and out of the country, and you've got a radio show on Montana Public Radio where you play the Great American Songbook. You are continuing and have continued to be active as a rabbi, but also as an activist. And, you know, to his point, you moved to Montana for sort of a retirement with your wife, Ina, and you found that

0: you are living in a place where you're the only rabbi in the state and one of just a handful of Jewish people sharing space with this white nationalist.
1: Richard and I recognized each other, but Richard and I did a lot of verbal battles with each other. He wasn't the best person in the world. We got threats in 16 through Richard Spencer, through what was called the Daily Stormer. Mm. And we got all kinds of messages. 6 million were not enough was one of the emails we got. Or we're coming to kill you and gas your wife. That was, and of course, that all that resulted in Charlottesville. It never ends, Ann. It never ends. One needs to be ready to say, this is not acceptable to me. I'm going to fight it.
0: What do you ask of people today? Because, you know, we like to sometimes think of the civil rights movement as something that solved a problem that was kind of wrapped up in this tidy bow. The bill was signed, segregation ended. We know that even in St. Augustine, after restaurants and motels like the Monson were desegregated by law, they often ended up resegregating because they were receiving such violent threats from essentially the alt-right, the Hoss Manusis of their time, the Klansmen, these men who were deputized in many cases by the sheriff as law enforcement effectively, but who were terrorizing the black community and then terrorizing the shopkeepers and the business people who had agreed to desegregate. So what do you ask of people today who, you know, first of all, how they consider that period and how they consider the current moment when it comes to being willing to take part in some sort of activist activities?
1: One of the things is many of people like of your age don't remember it anymore. It's way back then. It's like telling stories of World War II. This is why I think telling my story out loud is to say, here's a real transcription, not just a movie. Here's a real transcription of what went on. But King would say it, sitting and doing nothing is not right. I can't remember the exact phrase, but you have to do. And nowadays, it's getting worse again. Nowadays, it's broader. Anti-Semitism was, when I was a kid, was real. Racism was real. Okay? Nowadays, it's broadening. Now, racism is broadening. Anti-Semitism is broadening. Anti-Latino is broadening. Even anti-women is broadening. Okay? Well, if you don't like it, do something.
0: Do you see signs of progress when you come back to St. Augustine?
1: Yes. The mayor, that there is a black woman as mayor in St. Augustine, is enormous. And she's a lovely lady.
0: Cynthia Garris.
1: Right.
0: Yeah.
1: She's just we had such a good time together, she and I, when I was here back in June. And that's a sign of progress. It's not enough. But it's when we had a 50-year reunion in 2014, and there was no progress then. Now in the 12 years since, 3 cheers for her, and long may she reign.
0: Robert Rappaport, just to wrap up a little bit, for people who are interested in attending this event tomorrow night at WJCT, it is a performance of your one-man play that you wrote with Alan Bell portraying the rabbi. And then there's going to be a Q&A afterwards. What can people expect from the event itself?
2: So following Adam Bell's performance of the play I wrote with Leslie Witt, Adam is going to leave the stage, and Alan is going to come on with you to answer questions about all of the subjects that you raised tonight. And he has been doing this in other cities, Milwaukee, Chicago, et cetera. And I can tell your audience that this is literally a once-in-a-lifetime experience. All the people who've had a chance to talk with Alan directly, as you have come away saying, I learned so many things I didn't know, and you've raised many of the key points. But I just want to add this little teaser, something that's off topic. Alan reigns as the only rabbi, probably in the world, who's ever done a mixed of faith marriage service in the Sistine Chapel. This is a true story. And it's just one example of his very broad career. He's touched so many lives, and a number of people have come to our previous events who he's married years and years ago. So he has a big following. And the two of you together, I just can't wait to watch you and him do the discussion following Adam Bell's performance of his life story.
0: Final thoughts, Rabbi. I know that you have created this movement with your wife, something that is called Love Lives Here. Would you just like to tell us a little bit about that?
1: Sure. Back, I was 23 years in Montana. And when I got there, I discovered I was the only rabbi in the state, not just in the area. I was not permitted to join the local ministerial association. I had to swear allegiance to the Gospels. Well, I wasn't willing to do that. So, and there was the beginning of anti-Semitism and other stuff in the state. Billings had a big problem earlier. Mm-hmm. And my wife and I, along with a minister and a layman, decided that there ought to be a group of ministers who are liberal. And we formed a ministerial association. Then, along with the ministerial association, once stuff began to happen, largely, especially from Spencer, we formed a group that said, love lives in this place. There was a woman in town who was doing Nazi songs and gathering people to hear her Nazi songs. And this was a response to her songs. Love Lives Here still exists. It's part of a legacy that we left.
0: Well, many legacies that you have left and continue to leave, Rabbi Alan Sesher. It's a pleasure to meet you. I look forward to talking to you again tomorrow night. Thanks so much for being here.
1: Thank you. You have been spectacular, not just good. You have been absolutely spectacular, Anne.
0: Well, thank you.
1: It's been a great interview.
0: Thank you so much. Thank you. And thank you, Roger Rappaport. The event is called When the Rabbis Came to Town. It is tomorrow. Doors at 6:30, performance at 7, and there's a link on our website that you can find more information. Rabbi Alan Sesher, Roger Rappaport, we appreciate you being here. Up next, Teaching Parents Well. We'll tell you about a nonpartisan training program to help grownups advocate for their students.

0: Welcome back. Parents and caregivers interested in advocating for their student may not automatically know how to translate that interest into action. Filling that gap was the impetus behind the Parents Who Lead training program. Here to tell us about it is Latrice Carmichael, program coordinator of the Parents Who Lead program at the Jacksonville Public Education Fund. Latrice, good morning.
1: Good morning.
0: Thanks for being here. We're also joined by Lindsay Joseph. She's a parent leader and a recent graduate of the program. Lindsay, good morning.
2: Good morning.
0: So, Latrice, tell us about this. I mean, you're a parent, as is Lindsay. What is the problem that this program is trying to solve?
1: Well, actually, a few years ago, before Parents Lead came to town, the Jacksonville Public Education Fund did a survey, and they realized that 98% of parents who were actively involved in their kids' education did not know who their school board rep was. They had not been to a school board meeting, and they did not know how to contact one of our district leaders if they had an issue. And so they brought Parents Who Lead to Jacksonville to make sure that parents moved that advocacy that they were doing for the individual kids onto the entire district. And make sure they understood those systems that allow that to happen, either through the school board or through the city as well.
0: So explain to us, for people who maybe don't understand, why that matters. I mean, if somebody's involved in their student's life, you know, they might be going to parent-teacher meetings, monitoring their homework, involved in the school even at the PTA level. But why does knowing who your elected board member is matter? What information do you want people to know about the elected officials that run the district?
1: Well, knowing that is imperative, because a lot of times we have issues that happen with our kids' education, and we do kind of handle it on the school level, but sometimes there's a district level attention that need to be had. And say, for instance, we have a lot of stuff going on now. We have school closures, we have school budgets, we have transparency issues, and sometimes that just cannot be handled on the school level. So we want parents to understand that their voice goes beyond the schoolhouse walls, that you can go down to Prudential Drive and talk to your leadership and let them know what your concerns are. And I think it's imperative because parents, you know, when it comes to our child, we think about everything. We think about education. We think about safety. We think about healthcare. And so making sure that parents are armed with the information and who they need to go to when those matters come up is imperative.
0: Lindsay, tell us a little bit about how you got involved, who your student or students are, and what made you decide that you wanted to kind of learn a little bit more about the leadership side of this.
2: Yeah, so I am the mom of two children. I have a 9-year-old boy who goes to Holiday Hill. He's in fourth grade. And I have a 3-year-old daughter who's in daycare. And I was just feeling very frustrated and disappointed with the state of the world and just local politics, just not feeling like I was able to be involved. I was, you know, scrolling social media and getting really frustrated with, you know, just things I was seeing going on. So I knew I had to do something and put that frustration into action, and just kind of learn, just more about, you know, local, government and the school board, just seeing attacks on public education and, all of that type of thing, just really pushed me to look to see how I could become more active. So, I had followed a couple of, previous alumni from this program, and I'd met them at like different school board meetings and around town. And I was just like, I need to do something. So I did see this advertised last year, and I decided to apply for it. And just the skills that I learned through this, you know, I feel like I had a good understanding of how the school board worked before I went into it, but I really had no idea now at the end of it. Mm-hmm. It really brought a lot of those leadership skills together. It really, you know, taught me how important it is to build a community and to find your community and to lean on that community in order to get changes to happen. The other big thing that I really learned from this was that change really starts with the individual person. So it doesn't start in Tallahassee. It doesn't start in DC. It starts with me. It starts with you. And so that was just so empowering to me when I was just feeling very numb and disappointed in everything.
0: This is a sort of rigorous program. I mean, it's 20 weeks long. There is a commitment involved that you're going to, you know, attend. Mm-hmm. And, you know, parents are very busy. I don't have to tell you, with two children at that age, there's so many obligations. How did you find time, or how did you decide to make time for this as a personal priority?
2: It was definitely a big commitment. It's 20 weeks. So it was something that I just wanted to invest in myself. I'm really thankful that I have a supportive family. My husband was super supportive, you know, for me to go through this. So it was just more of a mindset of I need to do something. I need to become more involved, and I want to become an advocate for public education here in Duval County. So it was, you know, just kind of, it was a choice to be made, and I'm really, really happy that I did it.
0: Yeah. Latrice, this is a nonpartisan program. Yes. You all are very clear that this doesn't take policy positions. It really is teaching you, how does the budget work? How are the policies adopted? What is the role of the parent? When are your opportunities to speak? Things like that. But, you know, I think a lot of people look at parental activism in recent years as the source of some conflict and some heated debate. We know that, you know, certain groups like Moms for Liberty have drawn a lot of attention for, you know, certainly their approach. The book bans or the book removals have been very controversial. And so there's some people that I think might look askance at additional parental involvement, you know, maybe as something that has been fostering division as opposed to maybe helping schools. So what would you say to that in terms of, you know, getting more parents involved, getting more parents to say, speak at public meetings, school board meetings?
1: And that's a great question, because the most important thing was nonpartisan. The thing that you said was nonpartisan, because when parents come in, we don't care about any of that. We just, the first thing, we know that you have a commitment that you want to change the education scope for students. And so when it comes to parents who lead, we welcome every idea, every thought. We sit, when we come to class on every, on all of those 20 sessions, we sit around in a U shape and we have conversation, and we allow for each and every person to use their voice to talk about what it is. That way there's not an issue where, hey, we're just trying to make you think like I think. And so I think sometimes, we have organizations that kind of push that, but that's not what we are. We are very open to every conversation, and only thing that we require you to do is just have a love for children in that education system and make sure that you understand that your voice matters. And one thing I like to say, parents' rights includes every parent's rights. I believe that it's not just what you want to happen, but it's what every parent wants to happen. And I think that's the thing that Parents Lead offers.
0: Yeah. So this program, it does accept applicants. And this upcoming session and the commitment mm-hmm. that it comes with, it's from September 12th to February 20th. I guess it's weekly?
1: Yes, we meet every Thursday from 5:30 to 8:30.
0: Okay. And if people are interested in participating in this upcoming session, they basically have to submit an application by August 21st. Mm-hmm. We've got a link on our website to that application, but what is it that asks of them? It is a free program?
1: It is a free program. Again, we meet on Thursday nights. I provide dinner for those participants and their kids. We provide child watch. So if you're a parent who have kids between age of 3 to 15 and you have nobody who have a support system like Lindsay, you can bring them there. We have certified child care providers who handle that part of it. So we want to break down every single barrier that a parent has to make sure that they are here so they can learn how to advocate more effectively for their students.
0: Well, it's a great program. Congratulations on completing it, Lindsay. Latrice, thanks for coming on today. Latrice Carmichael, Lindsay Joseph. Up next, a traveling sofa that has been making its way around Jacksonville. How you can take a seat after the next break.

0: Terrell Hogan Law.
1: I'm Wayne Hogan. At 60 miles an hour, 18-wheelers can take the length of a football field to stop, and the law requires them to stay 300 feet apart.
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4: 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Some scientists caution we still don't know enough about their safety. The peptide boom, next time on 1A.
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0: Welcome back. Well, I'm joined now by three people who are behind a traveling living room that's been moving around the city of Jacksonville. You may have seen the occasional couch pop up in the middle of a street. It's called Sitting Room Jacks, and we're now joined by the founders and curators. Creative Director Misha Russell joins us right now. Good morning, Misha. Thanks for being here today.
1: Good morning. How are you doing?
0: Bria Butler is here as well. Bria, good morning.
2: Good morning. Glad to be here.
0: And True Peterson. True, good morning.
3: Good morning.
0: So let's start by just kind of the genesis of this idea. Why a living room? Why start with a living room as the foundation for this discussion project?
1: Well, honestly, it was like a God idea when we were brainstorming what we should do with from our class that we took with Placemaking Jacks. Shout out to Placemaking Jacks and our sponsor, ViStar Credit Union. What the idea was really thinking about enjoying stories and storytelling, which was like the through line for us, and how growing up, it was usually in the sitting room or in the living room with family, sitting around chit-chatting, telling stories, or even with friends laughing and sharing stories in a comfortable, safe environment. So the idea was to take that safe environment and place it in a space that it would seem out of place, but it's still okay to have safe places to talk.
0: Bria, I mean, a lot of us think of the living room and then there's like the TV. There's no TV, right? This is not a sit and watch television. This is very much an engagement exercise.
1: Right.
0: So who's invited? What is it that you think that having that safe environment to talk will inspire?
2: Yeah. So yeah, there are no distractions, no TV, no, we have a little music playing to set the vibe, but we invite all folks across Jacksonville with stories to share about Jacksonville, whether that's Jacksonville's history, little known facts about Jacksonville, or even their own personal experiences with our city, so that the folks who join in and engage and stop and listen or even pass by and wonder what's going on can hear how our collective past joins us together towards a like collective trajectory for our future, to build community, to engage with each other, and just to pause in the middle of the chaos of downtown to see the humanity in each other and understand and engage with each other with empathy to understand each other's stories.
0: So are there certain prompts that you come with? Do you try to spark a conversation if people are sort of sitting there awkwardly on the couch? Like, how do you get them rolling?
2: Yes. So we never want to catch people off guard. We know impromptu, you know, conversation, especially sharing, you know, life stories and details can be daunting. So we have a list of questions that we may ask on the couch. Some of them may be, you know, what's your favorite part about downtown Jacksonville, or what's your favorite part about Jacksonville in general? Tell us about your lived experience in Jacksonville. What other questions have we?
1: Your thoughts of the city as a whole, advice that you would give to your future self or past self.
2: Favorite third spaces in Jacksonville
3: has been
2: a very popular question.
0: Yeah, people have their memories of the clubs and the restaurants and the places that have shut down. Yeah. So, True, I mean, I'm just basically curious, like, how do you lay it out? How do you choose the furniture? How do you choose the participants? It looks like some of the pictures show there's almost like an audience there as well. Tell us about the layout.
3: Yeah, well, great. Person named Draco. She is phenomenal with helping us get our setup together. So powered by Draco for sure. she definitely does that. And then beyond that, what we do is kind of, we open up to everyone to kind of just be involved. So walkers by, anything, we set it up so that people can actually feel invited. It's really a simple setup, and it seems like it's very big. And it feels big, but it's a very simple setup. And that's by design so that people don't feel intimidated. There's certain things that may cause that, but we're kind of out there to kind of make it a little more inviting.
0: And Draco, good.
2: Sorry. Draco does a great job of making it feel homey.
3: Absolutely.
2: So we'll have a couch on one end of the setup, with chairs in like a theater style so that folks can hear. And then, at the other end of the setup, we have like this conversation corner where we invite folks who may not want to share verbally, but might want to write out their story or leave us a recording. We have a recorder, like a handheld recorder, or who might want to just engage with each other in small group, conversation or storytelling. So,
0: and another logistics question. I mean, how do you pick the locations? How do you secure a spot? Some of these are kind of outside established businesses. Is that the relationship that you're working?
3: Yes. We initially chose different locations based on what was seemingly accessible by, you know, walkers by. But the partners that we have, we really love working with them. We chose those specific locations because of that as well. So we partnered with two different locations. And so far, so good. And we all have unique setups at every one of those spaces.
0: Mm-hmm. And we should say, I mean, this is something that has been popping up around Jacksonville. The final event of at least of this cycle is on Thursday, August 20th, and it's from 4 to 7. It's outside Indulgent Southern Bistro on Forsyth Street.
3: That's right. Tomorrow.
0: Tomorrow. And so you're inviting people to come to the Jacksonville Streeteries. If people are interested, what should they do? What should they know?
1: Yeah, what they should know is that there's space for everyone on the couch. And ideally, since it is our finale, if you would like to be a guest on our couch, please sign up online at our link on our Instagram page or our social media pages. But if not, it's okay. You can still walk up. We'll still get you a spot in the sitting room.
0: Oh, welcome. Well, Misha Russell, Bree Butler, True Peterson, thank you all so much for being here today. Really appreciate it.
1: Yes. Thank you so much.
0: All right. And thank you for listening. Join us tomorrow when we talk about the summertime state of the river, from jellyfish in the St. John's to a Mayport red tide. I'm Ann Schindler. You've been listening to First Coast Connect on WJCT News 89.9.

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0: Live from NPR News in Washington, I'm Janine Hurst. The United Arab Emirates says it's suspending all trade with Iran. This comes after the UAE said Iran fired two missiles toward it. NPR's Adil Al-Shalchi has more.
1: The Emirati Ministry of Foreign Affairs announced that it was halting all trade, commercial exchanges, and financial transactions with Iran until further notice after what it called, quote, regional escalations. On Tuesday, the UAE's defense ministry said Iranian missiles fell in open water. The Iranian foreign minister denied the allegation. The UAE came under intense fire as Iran targeted U.S. installations in the Gulf and Jordan at the beginning of the almost six-month war that shows no sign of ending. The latest sanction will put increasing pressure on Iran as the U.S. prepares to expand its economic restrictions on the country. Hadil Al-Shalchi, NPR News, Istanbul.
0: In Florida, a big win for Democratic Socialist State Representative Angie Nixon, who beat Lieutenant Colonel Alex Vindman, who outraised her by 16-1 in the primaries yesterday.
2: Nixon will be running against Republican Senator Ashley Moody, an incumbent who was endorsed by President Trump. And moving forward, a big question is how Nixon positions herself as she tries to get votes from, you know, a broader electorate in a red state. And she ran on a lot of progressive ideas like Medicare for all, universal child care, and raising taxes on billionaires. She also joined the Democratic Socialists of America, but was never endorsed by the group.
0: NPR's Ashley Lopez reporting. Meanwhile, Florida could elect its first black governor, Republican Representative Byron Donalds, who's backed by President Trump. He easily won his GOP primary race. He will face Democrat David Jolly, a former Republican. And in Alaska's key Senate race, former Congresswoman Mary Peltola and Republican incumbent Dan Sullivan have advanced to the November ballot. Stocks opened mixed this morning after some mismatched earnings reports from major retailers. NPR's Scott Horsley reports the Dow jumped about 256 points in early trading.
3: Target Stores reported better than expected profits for the most recent quarter and raised its sales forecast for the rest of the year. The discount retailer says it's seeing stronger sales throughout the store after cutting prices and adjusting its product mix. The outlook is not so positive for home improvement chain Lowe's, which offered a more cautious sales forecast. The company pointed to modest spending by do-it-yourselfers. Vaccine maker Moderna stock is up after the company reported encouraging results from a late-stage clinical trial on a vaccine to slow the return of skin cancer. And in what's become a familiar pattern, President Trump has delayed the enforcement of steep new tariffs that he'd threatened to impose on imports from Canada. Scott Horsley, NPR News, Washington.
0: And on Wall Street, the Dow's up 256. The NASDAQ is down 37. S&P 500 up 24. This is NPR.
4: You're listening to WJCT News 89.9 in Jacksonville. Good morning. I'm Stephen Ponson. The time now is 10:04. In local races for the U.S. House from last night, Republican incumbent John Rutherford will take on Democrat Rachel Grage for the Congressional District 5 seat. And in the Congressional District 4 race, it'll be incumbent Republican Aaron Bean and Democrat LaShonda L.J. Holloway. And then in Congressional District 6, incumbent Republican Randy Fine won his party's nomination and will take on Democrat Eric Yontz in the November general election. In races for the Florida House, both Democrats Audrey Gibson and Kim Daniels won their Democratic primaries for their seats representing parts of Jacksonville. And incumbent State House Republican Kim Kendall in St. Johns County won her primary and will take on Art Stressing in the general election. You can get more election results at jackstoday.org. Fish have a new home about 28 miles off the Mayport jetties. 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
5: A reef made of concrete culverts, pipes, and other items once destined for burial underground now sits at the bottom of the Atlantic Ocean, part of a program spearheaded by the Jacksonville Offshore Sport Fishing Club. The concrete structures dropped in late June at an offshore artificial and natural fishing reef site were the first major installation of their kind in several years. Developers say the structures will provide critical habitat for marine life and coral, as well as other underwater flora and fauna. It will also enhance recreational opportunities for anglers, divers, and outdoor enthusiasts. This is not the only artificial reef in the waters off the first coast. Back in 2000, dome-shaped reef balls were placed at the bottom of the ocean to form a reef between St. Augustine and Jacksonville. Dan Scanlon, WJCT News, 89.9.
4: It is going to be a warm afternoon here in Northeast Florida with temperatures getting back into the upper 90s to near 100 degrees. A heat advisory is in place for all of Northeast Florida from 11 this morning until 8 this evening. Scattered showers are also in the forecast later on this afternoon with some stronger storms possible for the I-10 and Highway 301 corridors.

0: artificial intelligence is a powerful tool for producing propaganda and disinformation. And people living through wars in real life now face accusations of faking what they're seeing.
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3: Medicare launched a pilot program in July that could make some popular weight loss drugs known as GLP-1s more affordable, but millions of Medicare patients won't qualify.
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0: I'm Rob Schmitz. Robot patrol guards rolled out across several cities a few years ago, but police departments are now canceling them because they just don't seem to be that effective. 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
3: On the next Fresh Air, why has the United States been unable to impose its will on Iran, despite months of punishing attacks from the world's most powerful military force? 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
4: 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The true story chronicles Rabbi Ellen Setcher and 15 colleagues who stood up against racial segregation in St. Augustine in 1964. 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
6: Last time, we tried to understand what consciousness is and how it works in the brain. Today, we're applying those same questions to human thought. What is thinking?
7: I want to understand how we think. I want to understand what are the mechanisms and representations that really enable us to remember information.
6: Neuroscientists, computer scientists, biologists, linguists, and more all have a new tool in this quest, artificial intelligence. But just as we're creating AI systems that are modeled on our own mental processes, this new tool is raising more questions about what we know, what we don't know, and how we actually think.
7: That's really the power of intelligence, is to take information and use it in new and flexible ways.
6: And when ChatGPT answers your prompts, by the way, is it actually thinking too? I'm Meghna Chakrabarty. Today on Point, episode 3 in our Brainwave series, The Cogito Ergo Sum of AI. Stay with us.

0: From WHYY in Philadelphia, this is Fresh Air. I'm Dave Davies. Today, a respected analyst of the U.S. Defense Department on why the world's most powerful military seems stymied in the war with Iran. Stacey Pettijohn says depleted stockpiles of critical weapons and Iran's continued ability to strike at U.S. allies and bases in the Persian Gulf has President Trump unable to bring the war to a successful conclusion. She says lately Trump has been saying nice things about North Korean leader Kim Jong-un.
1: I think that the president is so desperate to have a win and to reach some sort of agreement with someone that

0: Live from NPR News, I'm Lakshmi Singh. It was a mixed bag for progressive candidates in Florida's primary races last night. Multiple candidates lost their primaries in some key House races. However, there was a surprise win for the left in the state's Senate contest. Here's NPR's Ashley Lopez.
1: Florida State Representative Angie Nixon ran for the Democratic Party Senate nomination on a platform of Medicare for All and universal child care. And she defeated Alex Vindman, a national figure during President Trump's first impeachment trial, who drastically outraised Nixon. She now faces a tough race in a state that has become reliably conservative. In House contests, Oliver Larkin, who was backed by the Democratic Socialists of America, lost his challenge to Congressman Jared Moskowitz. Debbie Wasserman Schultz, a long-serving congresswoman, won her primary. She beat a slate of black candidates, which included a progressive candidate for a seat that had long been held by a black representative. Ashley Lopez, NPR News.
0: The U.S. gave Canada a three-day reprieve from new hefty tariffs, 50% levies on $20 billion worth of Canadian goods, from building materials to dairy products. NPR's Emily Fang says President Trump had announced that both sides had reached an agreement just hours before the tariffs were due to take effect.
2: The deadline for these tariffs was supposed to kick in midnight last night, but with less than 2 hours to go before that deadline, Trump announced he was temporarily calling them off. And he wrote on Truth Social, what was key behind this deal was the potential to restart the Keystone Pipeline, a joint project between U.S. and Canadian companies to deliver oil from Canada to the U.S., but it got mired in an environmental controversy, and its permit was ultimately revoked by President Biden through an executive order. Trump rolled back that executive order last year as part of his push to expand the U.S.'s oil and gas sector.
0: That's NPR's Emily Fang reporting. The Israeli military has announced rare criminal investigations into two high-profile attacks during the Gaza war. One is the killing of a 5-year-old Palestinian girl. A film about her death was nominated for an Academy Award. NPR's Daniel Estrin reports from Tel Aviv.
3: The film is called The Voice of Hind Rajab. She was the sole survivor of her family, who was killed by Israeli fire as they fled Gaza City. She called Palestinian paramedics for help in this recorded call. As the paramedics tried to rescue her, they too were killed by Israeli fire. Later, the girl's body was found. Now, more than 2 years later, the Israeli military announced a criminal investigation into that incident and into last year's killing of 15 Palestinian rescue workers in a single attack. Soldiers crushed their vehicles and buried the dead in a mass grave. Israel says it will not open criminal probes into three other attacks that killed aid workers from World Central Kitchen and Doctors Without Borders. Daniel Estrin, NPR News, Tel Aviv.
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4: You're listening to WJCT News, 89.9 in Jacksonville. Good afternoon. I'm Stephen Ponson. It is now 12:04. Jacksonville Mayor Donna Deegan is hosting her next budget town hall meeting tonight at Fletcher High School in Neptune Beach. Another is scheduled to be on August 27th at Mandarin High School, followed by another on September 1st at Ortega Elementary School. Three more meetings are set for September. Information is available on those at jacksonville.gov. All meetings start at 6 in the evening. In other races from primary night in Northeast Florida, all three Duval school board races are going to runoffs in the general election coming up in November. Matt Lufreno won a county judge seat, and in Clay County, Aaron Skipper, Michelle Hansen, and Ashley Hutchins Gillethausen won their seats on the Clay County School Board. Overall, Duval County had 23% turnout. Nassau County ended up with the highest turnout in the area at 30%. You can find a list of who else won seats in Tuesday's elections at jackstoday.org. Our heat wave continues this afternoon here in Northeast Florida, with temperatures expected to rise into the upper 90s to near 100 degrees. And right now we've got temperatures already in the lower 90s in Jacksonville. Heat advisories are in place until 8 this evening. The heat index will make it feel like it's up to 112 degrees in some spots. Scattered showers are in the forecast once again, with some stronger storms possible for the I-10 and Highway 301 corridors.
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6: From jellyfish in the St. Johns to red tide near Mayport, we talked to marine scientist Dr. Quinton White about the summertime state of the river on the next First Coast Connect.

0: This is Fresh Air. I'm Dave Davies. Throughout the war with Iran, President Donald Trump and his team have touted the success of their punishing airstrikes, asserting that Iran's missile capability has been functionally destroyed, that its munitions factories have been flattened. But there's plenty of recent reporting to suggest that 5.5 months into the war, the U.S. military's ability to dictate terms to Iran is increasingly limited by the depletion of American weapons stockpiles, the threat Iran can still pose to U.S. bases and allies in the region, and Iran's control of the Strait of Hormuz. For some insight into the state of the conflict and prospects for the future, we turn to Stacey Pettijohn, a widely quoted analyst on U.S. defense strategy, military planning, air power, and war gaming. Pettijohn is a senior fellow and director of the defense program at the Center for a New American Security. Much of her current work focuses on the impact of emerging technologies, including artificial intelligence, autonomous systems, and drones. Before joining the Center for a New American Security, she spent more than a decade as a political scientist at the Rand Corporation. We recorded our interview yesterday. Stacey Pettijohn, welcome to Fresh Air.
1: It's great to be here.
0: You know, I'm interested in how you thought this war might unfold when it began, February 28th of this year. You know, it seems at this point that President Trump is clearly frustrated. He wants to bring the war to a conclusion in which his goals are met. It is not happening. When this war began, you know, certain things were apparent. I mean, the United States and Israel had enormous will and capability to inflict enormous damage and death with airstrikes, but were very unlikely to commit ground troops, which would be costly and politically risky. I'm just wondering, when this started, what did your own knowledge and intuition tell you about how it might go?
1: Well, when you look historically at operations that have focused on using air power, whether that's aircraft or missiles, to try to change the behavior of another state, that there's a lot of debate and little evidence that air power alone normally produces a durable political outcome. And the one that the attacking state is looking to achieve, in part because a lot of nations have a deeper interest in the situation than the U.S. does. This is something that is existential to them, whether it would be Milosevic in Kosovo in 1999 or the Iranian regime today. So in these situations, the asymmetry of interest, the fact that the country is only willing to use air power, is normally an indication that they aren't willing to go all in and pay the terrible costs that sometimes might be associated with using pure brute force and deploying ground forces to achieve a goal.
0: There's been a lot of reporting that this conflict has depleted supplies of critical munitions among U.S. arsenals. That's been disputed by the administration. There was a Washington Post report that a couple of weeks ago, Trump confronted Defense Secretary Pete Hegseth at a cabinet retreat at Camp David, saying he thought this issue had been addressed, and Hegseth blamed one of his deputies for the problem. The White House press secretary called this 100% fake news. Do you find these reports credible?
1: Yes, they are absolutely credible for particular types of weapons. I think you can holistically say that the U.S. military still has deep stockpiles of even precision-guided weapons, but they tend to be short-range ones that you have to get close to the target to attack it and drop a bomb. Something like the JDAM, we've heard a lot about that. It is a dumb bomb that has a tail kit attached that allows it to be guided by GPS and to precisely hit targets. But you need to be nearby. The U.S. has lots of those. They have lots of glide bombs. They have lots of shorter range missiles and rockets. Where they have shortfalls are in some of the more exquisite systems that are longer range, which tends to drive up the cost of the weapon because going farther requires a bigger airframe and there's just sort of compounding costs that occur. So they're more expensive. We buy fewer of them typically. And then also on the defensive side, the surface-to-air missiles or the defensive interceptors, such as the Patriot missile or the THAAD interceptors, these are very expensive, sophisticated weapons that are basically able to hit an incoming ballistic missile that's moving incredibly quickly, sometimes maneuvering, and protect whatever it is stationed by. And we definitely don't have enough of those.
0: Yeah, Patriot missiles cost about $4 million each, is that right?
1: Yeah, I think something like 3.9 is around for the newest variant of the missile, which is quite capable and has proven itself to be very good on the battlefields in both Ukraine and actually the Middle East. Just expensive and difficult to make.
0: Is the concern that the U.S. won't be able to defend its Gulf allies and U.S. bases, or that it'll be less able to launch offensive strikes against Iran, or both?
1: It's both. They're intertwined. And this is one of the interesting tensions with the situation that the U.S. finds itself in. You know, you can sit back and wait and use either your ground base, like the Patriot or the THAAD, or sea-based air defenses, which means they're on one of the destroyers or cruisers in the region, to protect your allies or U.S. bases in the region where U.S. forces are stationed. But those stockpiles are running low, they're finite, and they're not going to be replenished in the next 2 to 3 years. The other option is to go on the offensive and begin to pressure Iran again by hunting for its missile and drone launchers. That's been a stated objective of this campaign since the beginning. And it seems like the U.S. has actually had pretty notable success in some ways at this, but nowhere near to the extent to which the administration has claimed. So part of this is a problem that it's just incredibly difficult to find what are often small trucks or sometimes bigger trucks for the larger ballistic missiles that can blend in, that hide. Iran has underground shelters, so they pull them out, shoot, and then move again and go somewhere else to hide, which means you have to be looking constantly at them to actually track their movement and find them and then get a weapon on them that can destroy them. And a lot of the standoff weapons the U.S. uses, like the Tomahawk cruise missile or JASSM, fly slowly. So they're not particularly well suited for these quick targets. So going on the offensive and suppressing Iranian missiles and drones or destroying them would require restarting the air campaign at a new level. But the bases in the region have proven to be incredibly vulnerable. And those are bases that U.S. forces and aircraft would have to use because the United States Air Force mostly has short-range fighter aircraft. So they have to be based nearby. They're going to need tankers. And you would have to assume that Iran would be attacking the bases more regularly to prevent the U.S. from resuming this air campaign. Mm.
0: Are there cases where you can see these shortages having an effect on battlefield strategy and tactics, specific cases where the effect is clear?
1: Well, it seems, and this is just my supposition, but it's clear that the administration is frustrated with this situation and really wants to get out of it. And the president is prone to bluster and making threats, but, you know, past behavior suggests he will follow through on them if it seems like it's going to be at a reasonable cost. And I think right now the real issue is the costs are too high. So seizing any of the islands, trying to seize any of the territory in Iran would be prohibitively costly because those pieces of territory are very close to Iran, and there could be missile and drone launchers all over that could easily range them. So U.S. forces would be sitting ducks and would have to be prepared to endure and survive through sustained attacks. Similarly, if you were to think about trying to escort ships through the strait, right? Opening the strait seems to be at the heart of the conflict right now. And Iran is reveling in its newfound power, the fact that it has closed the strait and it has the upper hand. And I think every time the U.S. goes on the offensive, they've realized that Iran has shown that it will retaliate. And so they have to be prepared to defend not only their bases, but their allies and partners in the region as well.
0: We need to take a break here. Let me reintroduce you. We are speaking with Stacey Pettijohn. She's a senior fellow and the director of the defense program at the Center for a New American Security. We'll continue our conversation in just a moment. This is Fresh Air.

0: This is Fresh Air, and we're talking about some of the challenges the U.S. military faces in the war with Iran with Stacey Pettyjohn. She's a senior fellow and director of the defense program at the Center for a New American Security. Has the United States rotated some of its forces out of the region, some of those that had been used in the initial attacks on Iran?
1: I don't think it has actually taken any forces out yet. It has been announced that they're going to be moving one of the aircraft carriers that's been on an incredibly prolonged deployment. And a part of the operations against Iran is supposed to leave soon, but they're waiting for its replacement to get on station since it is sailing from East Asia into the Middle East.
0: Right. That's the USS Abraham Lincoln. I mean, that's become quite a public controversy. As you know, there have been reporting of food shortages, broken toilets, moldy showers. And have you heard of issues like that in other parts of the military?
1: I have. I think this is an incredibly disruptive deployment for many forces, including those on the ground, because the U.S. has essentially vacated the large bases that it would typically and has in the past operated from in Qatar, Bahrain, Kuwait, the UAE, because those bases have been attacked so many times. So it's not clear to me exactly where they're operating from, but I know they don't have the usual support and amenities that are provided at these locations, and that they're instead working from, living in, and moving around in distributed locations to reduce their vulnerability to attack.
0: Huh, that's interesting. So it's not just the length of the deployment. It's the fact that support bases have been damaged, attacked, and in some cases abandoned.
1: Basically, yeah. It will be very interesting to see what the U.S. does when this, if this war ever ends, in terms of its peacetime presence in the region, because it was heavily concentrated around the Gulf and in those very vulnerable big bases. And it seems like it would be unwise to begin to, you know, bring in large warships to Bahrain to go to port, or park big aircraft, or even little aircraft, F-35s, tankers, AWACS, at any of these locations, because they could easily be attacked at any point. We've already seen that there have been tankers that were hit on the ground, I think, in Saudi Arabia, along with the airborne battle management aircraft, the AWACS, and those are pretty difficult losses to replace in any near term.
0: Yeah, and I read that there was an early Iranian attack on the U.S. Navy base in Bahrain, which was the headquarters of the U.S. Navy 5th Fleet in the region. And, you know, that, I guess that's directly contributed to these problems with supporting ships like the USS Abraham Lincoln.
1: It definitely has. And I think you've seen the Navy has been diverted to other locations that are farther away and harder for Iran to hit. Eventually, they received permission to go to Diego Garcia, the British territory in the Chagos Islands, where the U.S. Flies a bomber aircraft, but there's also a naval base there. But these aren't places that are typical port calls and not where the U.S. typically operates from. So I assume they don't have the stores of supplies that would be needed for the people, let alone the equipment and munitions and different other materials that are needed for replenishment.
0: Yeah, that's like 2,200 miles from the Gulf, right?
1: It is.
0: Yeah.
1: And it looks like Iran fired at it at one point, probably because the U.S. was using it. They previously would send sometimes ships, if not to Bahrain, they would port in Oman. But, you know, the relationship with Oman is a bit fraught right now, and it's clearly those locations are also vulnerable.
0: Yeah, I want to just talk a moment about that relationship with Oman. They were, I believe, according to the ceasefire announced in June, to work with Iran on managing the Strait of Hormuz. The ceasefire, of course, fell apart officially, terminated on Monday. And in an interview on Fox News, President Trump said something to the effect that Oman was a problem, that if they get in the way, we'll bomb the expletive out of them. What on earth is going on here?
1: Oman is an interesting country that has quietly had a reasonably close relationship with the U.S. and allowed the U.S. military to operate from some bases on its territory since the 1970s, but it also has maintained good relations with Iran. And Oman has been trying to play that sort of mediating role between Tehran and Washington and find some sort of solution that would allow the strait to be reopened because the region's economy is so dependent on it. And that has angered the president because it goes against his claims that the U.S. does control the strait and that it already is open. And he sees it as, I guess, some form of betrayal.
0: Mm. Let's talk about the shortages of these weapons, particularly, you know, the Patriot missiles and the THAAD interceptors. That's an acronym for Defense Against Long-Term Ballistic Missiles, right? Is this a failure of planning by the Pentagon? I mean, why are these shortages occurring?
1: Yes, partially it is a failure of planning, but that's not the entire reason that they're running short. The Pentagon has a tendency to shortchange munitions buys every year. They're one of the smaller things that is purchased in large quantities, so you can cut them and with the intention to buy more next year. And if you go back and look through budget documents, you could see the planned ramp up after cutting it 1 year. But the problem is that happens again and again. So in the budget deals, the services tend to prioritize their big weapons, that is their ships, their aircraft, their tanks, and they would rather buy them and they'll figure out the ammo later. Well, now we find ourselves in the situation where we don't have enough of these missiles, the air defense ones or the offensive ones that are incredibly important and that help protect American service members' lives because they can conduct offensive strikes from far away or defend their bases in the region.
0: And it's not easy to ramp up production quickly?
1: No, it's not. And industry is hesitant to do so for good reasons, because year to year, the buys have been incredibly volatile. You find that 1 year we'll buy zero Tomahawks, the next year we'll buy 100. And if you think about how any business runs and makes a profit, they can't have these big gaps in terms of their ability to sell their product. And since the defense companies have one major purchaser, that is the Department of Defense, they're beholden to its buys. And that volatility means that they have, you know, production lines that are lying there fallow, which is not profitable and is something that's difficult for them to carry as publicly traded companies. Many of them are. And they'll lose people, the skilled people who work there. So when there's a decision to expand, it tends to take 12 months to 2 years to actually begin to see an increase in output.
0: So what is the Defense Department doing about these shortages?
1: So they are doing a lot. The Deputy Secretary of Defense has made munitions a priority, as it was in the last administration. But clearly enough wasn't achieved in that term. And the main initiative has been identifying about a dozen critical munitions that the Pentagon has issued multi-year procurement frameworks for. That's a really jargony term to mean that they're trying to lay out, instead of annually, which is typically they say we're going to buy 50 Tomahawks this year and we plan to buy these others this other year, but it's not binding. Say we're going to buy X many for 5 or 7 years, which I think helps to signal to industry that there is going to be sustained investment. The problem is they still have to issue the contracts and actually pass the money for these ramp ups to begin. And for the most part, that has been taking longer to follow. So the Pentagon announced Monday that it had reached new contracts with RTX to expand Tomahawk production. So this is the next step that needs to happen. But if you look at the president's budget request this year, the ramp-ups in all of these munitions, how many they're asking to buy and for how many years, are in many, many instances, 6, 8, 14, 20 times what we have bought typically in the recent past. And that's going to be a pretty extraordinary ask of industry to expand its production that much.
0: Right. And even in the best case for the Defense Department, it's not going to get any of these weapons in the next few months, right?
1: No. The lead time, the amount of time it'll take until a weapon is delivered, is in many instances 2.5 to 4 years. So these aren't going to appear and begin to refill stockpiles for some time, which is why you also see there is increasingly a push for the Pentagon to buy new weapons that it currently doesn't have that are simpler and cheaper. So the idea is you can buy more of them. They hopefully are easier to produce, so you can sort of tap into that idea of, you know, World War II mobilization. You don't need as skilled of labor. You don't need as bespoke of machine tools to produce these. But this is something that they're just beginning to do. They're looking at having cheap cruise missiles, perhaps a cheap Patriot interceptor that won't be as good as the MSE missile that

0: Terrell Hogan Law.
1: I'm Wayne Hogan. Arrive alive. One text or call can wreck it all. Let's end distracted driving.
0: More at TerrellHoganLaw.com.
2: Or about the military situation in Iran after this short break. 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

0: 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Director Ridley Scott returns with a post-apocalyptic thriller starring Jacob Elordi, Josh Brolin, Margaret Qualley, and Guy Pearce. 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

0: is Fresh Air. I'm Dave Davies. We're talking about the military challenges the United States faces 5.5 months into the war with Iran. There's been considerable reporting in the American media about the depletion of U.S. weapons stockpiles and the continuing threat Iran can pose to American bases and allies in the Persian Gulf region. Our guest is Stacy Pettijohn. Pettijohn is a senior fellow and director of the defense program at the Center for a New American Security. We recorded our conversation yesterday. I want to talk a bit about drones. You know, one of the issues the United States faces is that they have a lot of really expensive weapons that cost a lot and take a long time to produce and are very effective. But as warfare has developed recently, particularly in the Ukraine conflict, people are using smaller, lighter drones to considerable effect. So I wanted to talk about that. You know, we talk about drones. There are all kinds of drones. I mean, some are as big as airplanes and look like airplanes and can be in the air for a long time and go great distances. Some of them are almost as small as the ones we see buzzing around parks and beaches. The United States has kind of focused so far on the higher-end stuff, the expensive stuff, right?
1: Yes. The Pentagon likes its gold-plated, you know, sort of weapons. And typically with new weapons programs, it looks to make an improved model of something that already has. So something that's better, that goes faster, that is hard to see on a radar, that has a bigger warhead, goes farther, whatever it may be. And what you've seen globally is that because of the development and improvements to widely available commercial technologies, things like GPS, things like batteries, cameras, that there are these largely commercially derived drones or one-way attack weapons. They're essentially sort of not very good cruise missiles that have proliferated and that are allowing a lot of actors, a lot of different countries, but even some non-state actors like the Houthis and Hezbollah and some of the Iraqi militias to launch standoff attacks. And that has been a real shift. And they're doing so at a fraction of the price of any of the U.S. missiles that cost multi-million dollars.
0: You said standoff attacks. What do you mean?
1: So they don't have to be very close by the target that they're hitting. I'm excluding the smallest drones right here, which have been

0: been incredibly important in Ukraine and in other wars in like Nagorno-Karabakh and Libya. But when we talk about the longer range drones that Iran is using right now to attack U.S. forces and different countries in the Gulf, these go hundreds or 1,000, almost 2,000 miles. And they're basically cheap cruise missiles that previously Iran didn't have. Russia didn't have them. They're using them against Ukraine. So if you look at this larger drone and this bigger class, it has provided a new sort of weapon that used to only be available to the United States and really advanced militaries.
1: And Iran has developed this since the war or leading up to the war?
0: Well, before the war, it's the drone that gets the most attention is called the Shahed 136. It's a delta wing drone. It looks like a triangle, can carry about a 100-pound warhead and go over 1,500 miles. And it essentially flies into its target and explodes. And Iran has several different variants of this. It has a slightly smaller one, the Shahed 131, has the Shahed 101 that goes about 400 miles, only a 20-pound warhead that a lot of its proxies in Yemen and Iraq have used. And these have provided it with a lot of depth in terms of its ability to reach out and strike U.S. bases and different countries in the region.
1: And how much did those cost to build, the Shahed drones?
0: The estimates vary. You go from like $20,000 to $50,000, maybe $70,000 for a more exquisite variant. The interesting fact is that Iran's now in a position, it gave these Shahed 136 drones to Russia in 2022 when Russia had used up a lot of its more sophisticated cruise and ballistic missiles in the opening months of the war against Ukraine. And Russia learned how to produce these drones. Iran taught it, and it has since improved them. They're called Garands there, and it has these dramatically improved variants that are still quite cheap and that continue to form the core of the airstrikes that Russia launches against Ukraine every day. They're firing hundreds of them in at a time right now.
1: So is the United States military moving towards more nimble and inexpensive tactics and weapons?
0: For counter-drone defenses, it definitely is. In 2023, 2024, you'll remember there were a lot of attacks on U.S. bases in Iraq by Iraqi Shia militias using Iranian-built drones. And then there was the attacks on shipping in the Red Sea by the Houthis. And the U.S. military learned through those operations and sort of adapted in real time where destroyers, the big Navy warships that are out there, instead of firing a Standard Missile 2, which is an expensive interceptor, or Standard Missile 6, started using its 5-inch cannon. And they've begun to acquire specialized munition that's better at getting the drones. The Army similarly started using Coyote interceptors and different types of defenses. They still don't have enough of these cheaper, more cost-effective systems. One of the most, I think, useful ones that the U.S. forces have found in the Middle East has been using fighter aircraft that are in the sky and armed with relatively cheap guided rockets to shoot down the drones. And the interceptor's cheap, but actually having the aircraft up there flying around is not as cheap. And those aircraft are reliant on those vulnerable forward bases. But they have learned a lot. There's still more to go and a lot more equipment to be procured and training to happen.
1: You know, there was a story, I think it was in the Wall Street Journal, about some war games in Europe, which the United States, as I believe, was on one side, and Ukrainians were on another side, and the Ukrainians got the better of them because they had gotten so effective and sophisticated at using drones in battlefield situations. You saw this, I assume. What does that tell us?
0: It tells us that the U.S. military and its NATO allies have a long way to go in terms of adaptation. These are the smaller drones we're talking about here, more like quadcopters and smaller fixed-wing ones that maybe go 20 to 50, maybe 60 miles. And I've heard for years from Ukrainians that when they have left Ukraine to go and be trained by NATO elsewhere, that they found the training to be incredibly unrealistic and not reflecting the realities of the battlefield that they'd been on every day. And in part, that's due to restrictions that the U.S. and many Western European countries have about using jamming and electronic warfare in their territories and in their airspace, because it can interfere with, you know, civilian air traffic and, you know, your ability to use GPS on your phone, things that make people upset. But it's also, I think, the scale and the number of drones that are up in the air at any given time in Ukraine on the front lines, these smaller tactical drones. The battlefield's just really saturated with them, and it is very hard to operate as a cohesive unit and to come together, you know, mass forces where you're collectively in the same place to take some sort of offensive action and not be seen. And that's something that I don't think the U.S. military has fully internalized and figured out how to adapt to.
1: We need to take a break here. Let me reintroduce you. We are speaking with Stacey Pettyjohn. She's a senior fellow and the director of the defense program at the Center for a New American Security. We'll continue our conversation in just a moment. This is Fresh Air.

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1: This is Fresh Air, and we're talking about some of the challenges the U.S. military faces in the war with Iran with Stacey Pettyjohn. She's a senior fellow and director of the defense program at the Center for a New American Security. If drone warfare represents, you know, a new way to fight, who is getting it right? Who's best at producing and using drones? Is it Ukraine?
2: Ukraine is definitely one of the best at producing and using drones and at innovating in terms of how they employ them. In the war against Russia that began in 2022, repeatedly Ukraine has been the first mover and come up with a new way to use a drone, like the first-person view drones, which are the small, really fast quadcopters that are racing drones that have become ubiquitous on the battlefield now. They're one of the most common weapons that causes the most damage on the front lines. And Ukraine innovated that tactic. You've seen them in the Black Sea using drone boats to attack the Russian Black Sea fleet and essentially opening up the waterway so that they can export grain from Odessa. So that has had strategic significance. And then more recently, Ukraine has built up these longer range drones that have reached deep into Russia and been attacking oil infrastructure, causing fuel shortages throughout the country, and also increasingly isolating Crimea, which has sort of been Russia's crown jewel, what it annexed in 2014, and a key base for its military. But now it's having trouble resupplying it there, and its forces are constantly under attack from long-range air and sea drones from Ukraine. Russia's also really good. And they have emulated Ukraine in a way and more quickly than I would have anticipated. And what Russia's advantage is scaling production. And, you know, they're producing more than 6,000 of the Garand, their version of the Shahed, the long-range drones, now a month. And they just have that scale advantage that Ukraine hasn't quite achieved.
1: Right. You know, it's pretty remarkable that Ukraine could build this new industry while they're under this existential threat, and their very capital is being bombed. How did they put this together so quickly?
2: It was very diffuse, and it still is pretty diffuse. And that's one of the challenges. You have all these innovative people who have gotten into this because it's existential for them. They're under attack. There is an immediate need. So they're willing to try things that might be risky and to explore options that a much more conservative state in peacetime like the U.S. military wouldn't do. But it has meant that there are lots of small sort of artisanal drone shops. Almost every unit on the front lines has its own drone sort of detachment that manufactures them behind the front lines, but that they rely on. So that means that it's just really distributed, and it makes it harder to achieve the economies of scale that like the Russians do, and to produce as many of the same systems and have everyone trained on the same systems. There's value in it, right? They're probably harder to counter because everybody's not using the same type of drones. They're not using the same type of tactics, but not being standardized also has its downsides.
1: Is the United States simply too big to produce drones like Ukraine?
2: Well, in the exact same way that Ukraine produces them, yes. One of the biggest challenges that the U.S. faces in producing small drones is that the U.S. military is required to not use Chinese parts. So they need a friendly nation or non-Chinese subcomponents. And Chinese companies like DJI dominate the commercial small drone market. They have some enormous share, something like 70 or 80% worldwide. And that means that they have a lot of efficiencies in the way that they produce it and can drive costs down and it has dominated the market for so long, and it's so far ahead, and its economies of scale are huge, that finding components that are not made in China is really difficult, and they tend to be a lot more expensive. So what happens is that U.S. companies end up making inferior drones because they don't have all the expertise that these Chinese companies have that cost more because they're trying not to rely on Chinese components.
1: I want to talk about a couple of other issues in the defense world. You know, the depletion of U.S. defensive munitions has raised concerns about its ability to defend Taiwan or deter a military assault on Taiwan from China. How much of a problem do you think this poses for the defense of Taiwan?
2: It's a huge problem. The U.S.'s stated strategy right now is one of deterrence by denial, meaning that it wants to be able to defeat an invasion should China decide to attack Taiwan. And there are real questions whether it could do so given the munition stockpiles that it has right now. Before Operation Epic Fury, before we began this war against Iran, the U.S. didn't have enough of critical munitions for that war. When we would run war games, U.S. forces would typically run out within 7 to 10 days of long-range maritime strike weapons, so missiles that can sink boats, of air defense weapons, of long-range surface attack weapons would be running short. So now that we're facing the situation that the U.S. finds itself in now in 2026, where many of these same weapons that would be needed in a conflict in Asia have been further depleted, it is a bit of a conundrum, and I think does push the United States to see what it can do more with cheaper variants, whether they're cruise missiles or cheap drones. The problem is still that because of the geography of the Pacific and the distances there, they have to be pretty long range, so they're not going to be super cheap.
1: So that's assuming the United States doesn't have these weapons embedded in the island of Taiwan.
2: Right. Correct. Right. And that could change. When the U.S. military thinks about defending Taiwan, they plan to fight from bases in Japan, maybe the Philippines, Guam, the Northern Marianas, Alaska, Australia, not on Taiwan proper. I do think Taiwan could make use of a lot of very small, cheap drones to bolster its defenses and its asymmetric strategy.
1: Have the needs of the United States to move military capability into the Persian Gulf region diminished its presence in Asia and encouraged, I don't know, a different approach from China?
2: I don't know if we've seen China really respond to the reduced U.S. presence in East Asia, but it definitely has been drawn down. You know, early in the war, I think there were parts of a THAAD system that were deployed to the Middle East. I think some of their weapon stockpiles have been diverted. Now you have the aircraft carrier, and recently, this weekend, President Trump decided to reduce the size of long-planned U.S. exercises with its ally, South Korea. I think there have been aircraft deployed to the Middle East as well. So all of that does sort of leave some openings and create a weakness there. But I don't think China is just going to attack Taiwan because the United States is distracted and in another region.
1: All right, we're going to take another break here. Let me reintroduce you. We are speaking with Stacey Pettijohn. She is a senior fellow and director of the defense program at the Center for a New American Security. We'll be back after this short break. This is Fresh Air.

0: This is Fresh Air, and we're talking about some of the challenges the United States military faces in its war with Iran with Stacey Pettijohn. She's a senior fellow and director of the defense program at the Center for New American Security. Another development in Asia. You know, in recent days, President Trump on Truth Social has been saying nice things about North Korean leader Kim Jong-un. On Saturday, he had a post on his Truth Social platform saying, "Kim Jong-un and I get along great!" exclamation point, with a photo of them from their past meeting. On Sunday, he posted a comment that said, "Based on my very good relationship with Kim Jong-un of North Korea, I'm not happy with the fact that the United States has long ago agreed to participate in joint military exercises with South Korea." And then on Monday, he posted a photo of Kim Jong-un in military garb making a phone call, and then over that we see the headline in quotes, "Hey, Donald, we cool, right?" What do you make of this sudden embrace of Kim Jong-un?
1: Going back to Trump's first term, he made a big overture to Kim Jong-un and tried to reach an agreement with him that failed miserably. But I think that the president is so desperate to have a win and to reach some sort of agreement with someone that he sometimes makes these sort of openings. And North Korea seems to be a potential place where he could actually score a victory, I guess, in his view, though it is quite inconsistent because the president has also praised South Korea for being a country that's doing more for its own defenses. It's building more. It's expanding its industry and looking to cooperate with U.S. defense industry. So there isn't a lot of coherence to this administration's overall policy, I think, towards the region. And it vacillates between this personal diplomacy and reaching an agreement with another head of state and sort of what actually is happening day to day and behind the scenes at a lot of more working levels.
0: Is there any evidence that diplomacy with North Korea has convinced them to curb their nuclear ambitions?
1: There was an agreement in the 90s that at least temporarily worked, though that's hotly debated in terms of stopping the North Koreans as they sought to develop a nuclear weapon. But now North Korea has a nuclear weapon. It's a very different situation and one that is much harder to reverse. Their stockpile is projected to have grown fairly significantly. You're not even talking about a handful of weapons, dozens at this point. You don't know where they are. So coercive options or forcible removal would be incredibly risky and difficult.
0: And of course, this is all after Trump's two face-to-face meetings during the first term, right? I mean, he made a real effort at this.
1: He did. And, I mean, I think that you've seen that, that lesson that if you don't have a nuclear weapon, you get attacked. And if you do, you're safer. It has been ingrained in many different states that are observing what's happening and could actually lead to more proliferation. The other thing is North Korea has really advanced its missile arsenal. So it's been providing short-range ballistic missiles to Russia, and they've been improving significantly. They're not great, but they're becoming more and more accurate. Its advancements in its medium and its, you know, intercontinental range missiles have also advanced. So that makes it a very different threat than it was previously.
0: You know, we've talked a lot about the war in Iran. We began by me asking you, when this war broke out, did you have an intuition about what might happen? You know, as things stand now in this war, how might this unfold as we go forward?
1: I'm not sure. I think that, I mean, eventually at some point, the United States is going to accept that they're going to have to take a deal that gives Iran at least de facto control over the strait so that it's open, which is a worse position than the United States and the world was in before the war began. But there has to be some sort of face-saving measure in there right now. And it seems like, if you believe reports that are out there, I think it was in the Wall Street Journal the other day, talking about the Iranian regime's position is hardened and they see themselves in perpetual war. And the Trump administration, you know, desperately seems to want to get out, but also needs something that the president can call a victory. It's in a really tough place, and relying right now on this blockade of Iran is causing more harm to the Iranian economy and to the Iranian people and regime, but they've also suffered a tremendous amount and shown an ability to endure that. So I don't know if that will work or when it would work, but I tend to find that punishment strategies, if they do have an effect, it's over a long period of time, and it's not clear that the U.S. can win this war of endurance, because Iran is likely to be able to rearm faster. It's getting drones from Russia. There have been reports of key precursor materials for rocket fuel that have been delivered from China. And it's in a position where it's building cheaper weapons, and it can do so more quickly than the United States, where we're hearing about the strain on the U.S. force more generally, not just its stockpiles with the Navy, but I think the other deployed forces are on long tours that are a hardship tour and fairly stressful, and things are going to begin to break.
0: Well, Stacey Pettijohn, thank you so much for speaking with us.
1: It's been a pleasure to be here.
0: Stacey Pettijohn is a senior fellow and director of the defense program at the Center for a New American Security. We recorded our interview yesterday. On tomorrow's show, we hear from actor Yahya Abdul-Mateen II. Up for an Emmy for his role in Marvel's Wonder Man, he tells us about playing a struggling actor with a secret, losing the role of a lifetime when Disney canceled the show, and his unlikely path to an acting career. He was a city planner until a layoff changed everything. I hope you can join us. Keep up with what's on the show and get highlights of our interviews. Follow us on Instagram at NPR Fresh Air. Fresh Air's executive producer is Sam Brigger. Our technical director and engineer is Audrey Bentham. Our engineers today are Adam Staniszewski and Diana Martinez. Our interviews and reviews are produced and edited by Phyllis Myers, Anne-Marie Baldonado, Lauren Krenzel, Teresa Madden, Monique Nazareth, Thea Challoner, Susan Yakundi, Anna Bauman, and Nico Gonzalez-Whistler. Our digital media producer is Molly C.V. Nesper. Roberta Shorrock directs the show. For Terry Gross and Tanya Mosley, I'm Dave Davies.

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1: 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August 19th, 1969. Crosby, Stills, and Nash appear on The Dick Cavett Show, giving a first-hand account of the Woodstock Festival that took place over the weekend. Joni Mitchell, who skipped the festival to make sure she could keep her appearance on the show, performs a song she wrote about it called Woodstock.

0: A WNBA player, Sophie Cunningham, offered an opinion on transgender players that garnered both criticism and support. There aren't any trans players in the WNBA, nor is there a completely clear policy on whether there could be. How the WNBA got pulled into a culture war. 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
2: I'm Indira Lakshmanan. It's Here and Now. Coming up, a deadly school shooting turned David Hogg into a political activist. Now 26, he sees a shift in voters and in the Democratic Party.
3: The progressive movement is strong, and people are looking for candidates that are talking about what their vision is for a post-Donald Trump America.
1: Also, the view from Michigan as President Donald Trump temporarily suspends planned tariffs on Canadian imported goods.
2: And we hear from a survivor of the 2025 Eaton fire about what she learned from her experience as summer fires rage across the western U.S., Canada, and western Europe.
4: Your neighbors and your community will be your best line of defense in terms of taking care of one another.
1: The news is first.
5: Live from NPR News, I'm Lakshmi Singh. President Trump says on Truth Social that he is nominating Dr. Heidi Overton to lead the Food and Drug Administration. Overton has regularly briefed Trump on health policy matters. She was present when the president issued an executive order recently to reduce the number of childhood vaccinations, a move widely criticized by public health experts. The United Arab Emirates says it is suspending all trade with Iran after it came under Iranian missile attack. NPR's Hadil Al-Shalchi has the latest.
6: The Emirati Ministry of Foreign Affairs announced that it was halting all trade, commercial exchanges, and financial transactions with Iran until further notice after what it called, quote, regional escalations. On Tuesday, the UAE's defense ministry said Iranian missiles fell in open water. The Iranian foreign minister denied the allegation. The UAE came under intense fire as Iran targeted U.S. installations in the Gulf and Jordan at the beginning of the almost six-month war that shows no sign of ending. The latest sanction will put increasing pressure on Iran as the U.S. prepares to expand its economic restrictions on the country. Hadil Al-Shalchi, NPR News, Istanbul.
5: Voters in Alaska narrowed the field in races for Congress and governor during yesterday's primary elections. Alaska Public Media's Eric Stone reports all eyes are on the state's U.S. Senate race, which Democrats hope will help them flip the chamber.
7: Democratic former Congresswoman Mary Peltola is leading incumbent Republican Senator Dan Sullivan in the race for Senate. Both will advance to the general election in November, according to a race call by the Associated Press. Who will take the third and fourth spots on the ballot after Alaska's unique top four nonpartisan primary is up in the air. But as of late Thursday night, a retired teacher with the same first and last name as the incumbent Sullivan looked as if he might make the cut. Some Republicans have accused him of trying to siphon votes from the incumbent Sullivan. The teacher, though, insists he's simply fed up with the senator who shares his name. Alaska voters also narrowed a 17-candidate field to four in the race for governor. For NPR News, I'm Eric Stone in Juneau.
5: Kenyan authorities are investigating a helicopter crash that may have involved American lives. ABC News and NBC News both cite the State Department in reporting four U.S. deaths. Kenya's aviation agency says there were seven people on board the aircraft when it went down this morning in a remote part of northern Kenya. The locally owned Lady Lori Helicopters says the aircraft was operating a charter flight when it crashed. It was carrying guests with Travel Company and Beyond. Ukrainian President Volodymyr Zelensky's fired one of the most senior members of his government in the wake of a broad corruption investigation that has also implicated a former lawmaker, bank officials, and Ukraine's former justice and energy ministers. Yesterday, the recently ousted defense minister demanded national elections. However, Zelensky says the law bars such a vote while Ukraine is at war with Russia. 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
8: And this is WJCT News 89.9 in Jacksonville. Good afternoon. I'm Sid Hoskins, and it's 4 minutes past one. The stage is set for the November general election. Douglas Soule reports Republican Byron Donalds will face off against Democrat David Jolly for Florida governor.
9: U.S. Representative Byron Donalds won the GOP governor's primary. President Trump endorsed him, and he's raised a massive amount of money. In a Tuesday evening victory celebration, Donald said he expects to win in November, too.
10: The general election starts tonight, and I can't do this alone. I need your prayers, I need your energy, and I need your hard work. So I ask you, are you with me to keep Florida red?
9: But he has to face Democrat David Jolly, a former Republican U.S. representative who left the party over Trump. In his Tuesday evening speech, Jolly said he has momentum.
11: Thank you for this opportunity. The values that hold us together are big enough to build a coalition tonight to win the governorship in November.
9: Meanwhile, DeSantis appointed Chief Financial Officer Blaise Ingolia will face Democrat Annette Taddeo, a former state senator. Incumbent Agriculture Commissioner Wilton Simpson will take on Democrat Joey Mendoza-Atkins, a trial attorney. There was no primary in Florida's attorney general race. DeSantis appointed incumbent James Othmeyer is matched against Democrat Jose Javier Rodriguez, a former state senator. I'm Douglas Soule in Tampa.
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2: 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How the WNBA got pulled into a culture war. 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
1: From NPR and WBUR Boston, I'm Indira Lakshmanan.
2: And I'm Rob Schmitz. It's Here and Now. Coming up, the latest from the Florida primaries, with interesting results for the Democrats as they try to win a first statewide race since 2018.
1: Also, as he departs as NPR's Africa correspondent, Emmanuel Akinwotu talks about what he learned about a vast and varied continent.
3: It's been kind of a professional journey and a personal journey, understanding my roots more deeply and also understanding this region.
2: And a look at AI bots, from concerns about digital ones.
4: Having these fake personas entrapping people, is this the type of society you want to live in?
2: To the failure of physical ones.
5: These robots that are supposed to detect and deter crime, people aren't that afraid of them.
2: Coming up Here and Now.
1: The news is first.
6: Live from NPR News in Washington, I'm Lakshmi Singh. Three of the candidates President Trump endorsed ended up losing in yesterday's Republican primaries in Florida and Wyoming. NPR's Tamara Keith reports there may be some cracks emerging in the president's grip on the Republican Party.
7: The win rate for candidates President Trump has endorsed remains well over 90%. But in the crowded primary field for Florida's 19th congressional district, Trump endorsed late and his pick came in second. Scandal-plagued Congressman Corey Mills failed in his bid for re-election in Florida's 7th congressional district. Trump had endorsed him early, but in an after-the-fact social media post, the president claimed he had told Mills to drop out. In Wyoming's Republican gubernatorial primary, Trump's endorsed candidate also lost to a more moderate Republican, and it wasn't even close. Tamara Keith, NPR News.
6: President Trump confirms on social media today that he is nominating Dr. Heidi Overton for Food and Drug Administration Commissioner. Overton is a White House advisor and has regularly briefed the president on health policy issues. She was present when Trump recently issued an executive order to reduce the number of childhood vaccinations, a move that has been widely criticized by public health experts in the U.S. President Trump says the U.S. and Canada reached a last-minute deal to delay 50% U.S. tariffs on $20 billion worth of Canadian products.
8: The tariffs will be non-existent for our farmers. Our farmers were paying tremendous tariffs into Canada, and those tariffs are going to be totally eviscerated, down to zero.
6: The sanctions were due to take effect after midnight this morning. Canadian Prime Minister Mark Carney says there was significant progress in negotiations with the Americans, adding there is more work to do. Ukraine launched another swarm of hundreds of drones deep into Russia overnight. The attack comes amid a wider Ukrainian campaign targeting Russian energy and logistics hubs. From Moscow, NPR's Charles Maines has the latest.
9: This time, Ukrainian drones struck an oil refinery and damaged a residential building in the Republic of Bashkortostan. The region's governor, Rady Khabirov, confirmed the Ukrainian attack and said the drones had caused a fire at an oil facility already undergoing maintenance from previous Ukrainian strikes. Sustained Ukrainian attacks across Russia's energy and logistics sectors have caused rolling gas shortages across much of Russia this summer, with just a third of gas stations nationwide currently offering petrol for sale. That's meant long lines for drivers and government-imposed caps on how much gas can be purchased once Russians actually reach the pump. Charles Maines, NPR News, Moscow.
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10: And this is WJCT News 89.9 in Jacksonville. Good afternoon. I'm Sid Hoskinson. It's 4 minutes past two. More than 1.3 million Floridians voted in person on primary election day Tuesday, bringing the total number of ballots cast to 3 1/3 million for a total voter turnout of just over 25%. Secretary of State Cord Byrd says voters can continue to trust Florida's election process for both security and the speed of results.
11: It's a testament to the hard work we put in statewide, 24/7, 365. It's the hard work that we put in the non-election years that make election night successful.
10: Figures posted by the state today show nearly 1 1/4 million voted by mail and just over 818,000 voted in person at early voting locations prior to Election Day. The overall turnout was more than the 22% in the 2024 primary that didn't have the governor's and cabinet races, but just under the 26% of the 2022 primary election. 96 degrees in Jacksonville, 96 degrees in Brunswick, Georgia, and 94 degrees in St. Augustine. We're going to see scattered showers and thunderstorms this evening, then partly cloudy skies overnight and lows in the mid-70s. And a heat advisory remains in effect for our area until 8 o'clock this evening. 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
12: 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The goal is for literacy to be one of the most powerful levers to improve lifelong health and workforce readiness. October 8th at the Lowe's Sapphire Falls Hotel in Orlando. Registration ends October 1st. 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

0: Live from NPR News in Boston, I'm Steve Brown. President Trump has picked Dr. Heidi Overton to lead the Food and Drug Administration. Overton is a deputy director of the White House Domestic Policy Council and a trusted figure in Trump's administration. Overton has worked on several of Trump's health initiatives, but the new FDA commissioner will face challenges balancing Trump's priorities, traditional Republican interests, and Health Secretary Robert F. Kennedy Jr.'s anti-corporate stance. President Trump is delaying the 50% U.S. tariffs on Canadian imports after saying the two countries reached a last-minute deal hours before the sanctions were to go into effect. Canadian Prime Minister Mark Carney did not confirm an agreement, saying while substantial progress has been made, there is, quote, important work still to be done. Trump's import taxes would have hit about 5% of what Canada ships to the U.S. every year. A telescope has spotted the fastest known star in the Milky Way. It's zipping around the supermassive black hole at the center of our galaxy. Scientists say it harnesses the power of the black hole's gravity to fly faster without falling in. Studying how it moves could help clue scientists.
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0: 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And the Museum of Science, Boston, with live demonstrations and hands-on exhibits that explore the wonders of Earth and space and the science that connects them. 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
1: It's here and now. Voting rights advocates worry new laws in some Republican-led states could stop young people from casting ballots. Bans on using student IDs to check in at polling places have sparked lawsuits. NPR's Hansi Lo Wong reports.
2: 2 years ago, Leah Seimer cast a ballot near Dartmouth College.
3: You use your student ID to vote in 2024?
4: Yes.
3: In New Hampshire?
4: Yes.
3: No problem?
4: No problem. I tend to not carry my driver's license on my person when I'm walking around campus. Most students just carry their student IDs to get into buildings.
2: But to get into her polling place this year, Seimer will need a state ID, U.S. passport, or another accepted identification. That's because New Hampshire is the latest Republican-led state to ban registered voters from using a student ID to confirm their identity at the polls. Indiana's ban started last year, and another in Florida is set to begin next year.
5: Student IDs have been a source of attempts at controlling who votes on the part of legislators who want to manipulate the process.
2: Michelle Cantor-Cohen is policy director at Fair Election Center, a voting rights group.
5: What this really is a power grab of legislators saying that they don't want students to vote.
6: The last thing I want to do is to keep people from voting.
2: Indiana State Senator Blake Dorio is one of the Republican lawmakers behind these new bans on student IDs. Dorio spoke last year at a hearing.
6: The first thing I want to do is to keep people from voting who shouldn't be voting, who did not have the proper ID.
2: Similar arguments for student ID bans have been made in New Hampshire. Here's Republican State Representative Donald McFarland speaking at a hearing last year.
7: This bill is not about restricting access to the ballot box. It is about ensuring confidence in the process.
2: There is no evidence of widespread voter fraud involving student IDs. That lack of proof led a federal judge to conclude that Indiana's ban, quote, looks more like a solution in search of a problem and is likely unconstitutional for burdening the voting rights of eligible students. Indiana Republicans are appealing that ruling, which is paused for now. New Hampshire's ban also faces a new lawsuit with similar claims. And while legal fights over student ID bans continue,
8: it's about really making sure that as many people know this as possible, as early as possible.
2: Voting rights advocates like Kristen Rodriguez of Vote Riders are trying to help eligible students get a hold of the documents they may need to apply for a state ID they can use to vote.
8: It takes a lot of time to get those documents. And some states, a birth certificate takes 6 to 8 months to come. And it's usually a series of unfortunate events that lead someone to be without the documents that they need. And it can be as simple as things getting lost in the mail.
2: Back in New Hampshire, Leah Seimer helps lead Dartmouth Civics Association, a student group that's trying to spread the word about the state's new student ID ban. It's a change that also affects some high schoolers in New Hampshire.
9: You could also have used a high school student ID to vote in the past. And so it's just taking away an avenue for participation in our democracy.
10: College is a very formative time for young minds and the civic traditions that you pick up.
2: Will Nelson is another Dartmouth student. Nelson says generations of students in New Hampshire have been inspired to vote because the state has been a key presidential campaign stop. Now Nelson says he's concerned the student ID ban could have long-lasting effects.
10: We're just sad to see that some of our policymakers have decided to make it a little bit more difficult for us to participate in that storied tradition.
2: Student voters in New Hampshire have less than 3 weeks left to sort out their IDs before their next chance to participate at the polls. The state's primary is in September. Hansi Lo Wong, NPR News.
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12: The U.S. war with Iran is approaching the six-month mark, yet President Trump says he has no plans to continue talks with Iran. Where does that leave U.S. allies in the Gulf? Meanwhile, Trump insists the Strait of Hormuz remains open and operating, but what's actually happening there? On the next morning edition from NPR News.
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1: 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How the WNBA got pulled into a culture war. 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
2: Whether or not the president needs congressional approval, NPR's Deepa Chevron reports.
3: Trump showed off his construction projects to members of the press on the White House South Lawn.
4: Like, I'm fixing the country, we're fixing the White House too.
3: Nearby is another construction project that's been in the works for more than a year. The new White House ballroom that would also have a hospital and a drone port, the White House says. In the coming days, the Supreme Court will decide on the next steps for the ballroom. Trump thinks the court will rule in his favor.
4: And it's a lawsuit that should have never been even allowed to be brought.
3: Trump has been tied up in several politically unpopular construction projects at the White House and around D.C. That's as the war with Iran also drags down the president's approval ratings. Deepa Shivaram, NPR News, the White House.
2: Ukraine and Russia carried out another prisoner of war exchange today. As NPR's Anna Polomarenko reports from Kyiv, 103 Ukrainian defenders have returned home.
5: Ukrainian ombudsman Dmytro Lubinets released footage of the first moments the freed prisoners spent on Ukrainian land. It's like a dream. I can't even believe I'm home, says an exhausted but happy Ukrainian soldier. Lieutenant General Oleg Ivashenko, head of the coordination headquarters, was personally present at the exchange. He thanked all the agencies directly involved in the return of Ukrainian POWs and emphasized that the negotiation process for the return of Ukrainians is ongoing. More than 9,700 Ukrainian servicemen have returned as part of prisoners' exchanges since the start of the Russian full-scale invasion. Anna Polomarenko, NPR News, Kyiv.
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6: And this is WJZT News 89.9 in Jacksonville. Good afternoon, I'm Sid Hoskinson. Democrat Monet Holder is headed to the Jacksonville City Council. Holder defeated Republican Deborah Wesley and Libertarian Addison Patrick for the at-large Group 1 seat last night. Holder won 51% of the vote in the special election to avoid a November runoff. Terrence Freeman vacated the seat this summer to run for the Florida legislature. Holder is a former member of the Jacksonville Planning Commission. She pledged to work with both parties on affordability issues.
7: I think the kitchen table conversations that I've had on my own as a single mom of two and with families and community as I've done my work with Florida Rising, as a planning commissioner, and even in running for office will be at the core of how I serve on the council.
6: Holder becomes just the third woman on the 19-seat council, joining Jacoby Pittman and Tyrona Clark Murray. Voters in Fernandina Beach overwhelmingly voted to stop a controversial 6-month-old paid parking program in the city's historic district. 75% of voters approved ending that program. That citizen vote may not be final, though. The city commission could potentially overturn it with a supermajority vote of 4 out of 5 commissioners as soon as the next meeting, September 1st. The city had faced serious grassroots opposition to the paid parking proposal, which is mandated in all public lots and spaces along Center Street from Ash Street to Alachua Street. It also includes part of Front Street. Right now in Jacksonville, partly cloudy skies, 96 degrees downtown, 91 degrees in St. Augustine, 95 degrees in Brunswick, Georgia. 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
2: That his criminal case over a social media post is improper and vindictive. Federal prosecutors are urging a judge to deny Comey's bid to have the case dismissed, as we hear from NPR's Ryan Lucas.
3: In a new court filing, federal prosecutors deny that Comey is being selectively targeted for prosecution. They say the decision to pursue the case was made without any influence from the attorney general or the president. Comey is charged with making threats against President Trump in a photo posted on social media of seashells arranged to say 8647. Prosecutors argue that, quote, there is no serious dispute, end quote, that the photo could be viewed as a violent threat against Trump, and they urge the court to deny Comey's bid to have the case dismissed. Comey asked a judge to throw out the case last month, arguing that he is being singled out because of his criticism of Trump. Ryan Lucas, NPR News, Washington.
2: Stocks rebounded on Wall Street after some positive earnings reports, including from Target. This is NPR.
4: And this is WJCT News 89.9 in Jacksonville. Good afternoon. I'm Sid Hoskinson. The Orange County Sheriff's Office says the deaths of dozens of sloths shipped to Orlando for the failed Sloth World attraction were not the result of a criminal act. Molly Durick reports on the final investigative report that was released today.
5: Public outcry arose earlier this year over at least 57 animal deaths linked to the canceled Sloth World attraction previously planned for International Drive. At least 21 of those deaths occurred in the winter at an Orange County warehouse that, according to the Florida Fish and Wildlife Conservation Commission, was not prepared to receive the sloths. FWC records state Sloth World's owners said the warehouse had no water or electricity, but it was, quote, too late to cancel the shipment of sloths there. The sheriff's office says it found the sloth deaths were, quote, consistent with a multifactorial animal health incident rather than the result of criminal activity or improper care. Lawmakers have called for changes in the law and rules related to captive wildlife after the deaths. In Orlando, I'm Molly Durig.
4: Okay, so did you know that Florida has a jellyfish museum? It's actually called the Jellyfish Museum, and it opened this past spring in Pompano Beach, just north of Fort Lauderdale. The owners of the 10,000-square-foot private museum believe it's the first in the U.S. dedicated solely to the translucent tentacled invertebrates. There are roughly 21 tanks that house around 20 unique species of jellyfish found in Florida waters and other parts of the world. Some current occupants include Japanese sea nettles, moon jellyfish, spotted jellies, and upside-down jellyfish. Sounds wonderful. 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Skies are cloudy, 92 degrees and cloudy in St. Augustine. And there are some strong thunderstorms in the area, so just take care. 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
7: This is All Things Considered from NPR News. I'm Elsa Chang.
8: And I'm Juana Summers. Primary elections in Alaska last night set the stage for some big races in the fall. One's for a Senate seat that could be key in Democrats' efforts to take control of the Senate in the midterms. And Democrats could be getting some momentum going into the race for governor there. They're still counting votes, but joining us now with an update is Liz Ruskin with Alaska Public Media in Anchorage. Hey there.
9: Hi, Juana.
8: So, Liz, just to start, I know that Alaska has a sort of unusual primary system. Remind us how it works.
9: Yeah, it's an open primary. All candidates are on the same ballot, and the top four of any party advance to the November ballot. And they will be counting votes from this primary

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1: 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Hot and humid all this week with afternoon showers and thunderstorms, highs in the mid to upper 90s, triple-digit heat index values.
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3: In Los Angeles, I'm Kai Rizdal. It is Wednesday today, the 19th of August. Good as it always is to have you along, everybody. So, true story. We were going to take a day off from the bond market today. Can't go to that well too many times, you know. But then the Treasury Department changed our minds when it decided this morning, you know what? Those yields on the 30-year bond are a little too high for our liking. So we've brought Robin Brooks back again. He's a senior fellow at the Brookings Institution. Hi, Robin.
4: Great to be with you, Kai.
3: Okay, layman's terms, please. What did Treasury do this morning?
4: So Treasury buyback is basically announcing that you're going to buy literally long-term Treasury bonds back. And remember, Kai, that yields, which is basically the interest rate on bonds, moves inversely with prices. So when you buy something back, the price goes up and the yield goes down. So this is something the Treasury announced because basically the pain threshold for yields going up was crossed.
3: Do you think that Secretary Bessent has solved the underlying problem that you and I discussed yesterday?
4: So the problem is fiscal policy, right? We have deficits that in a non-crisis period, we don't have COVID, we don't have the pandemic. We have a deficit of 7% of GDP, give or take. And if you want yields to come down sustainably, then that is what you need to rein in. I would call what we're doing now, this buyback, I would call it financial engineering. It is really shuffling the deck chairs.
3: There will come a time then, one might infer, that the markets are going to, you know, wise up, as it were, and do with yields what they will.
4: Totally, Kai. In fact, markets today are doing very much that. The dollar is tumbling and gold is going through the roof. Gold and precious metals across the board are up 4 or 5%. Bitcoin is up 6%. So remember, Kai, last year, this time, the debasement trade that was all about precious metals got going. We had crazy rallies in precious metals across the board. That's what the market is trading, and it is basically trading debasement and fiscal dysfunction.
3: All right, for the non-financial types among us, debasement trade in 30 seconds, please. What is that?
4: It is basically markets saying, hey, wait a minute, fiscal policy is out of control. The government is unable to get on top of this. It is going to print money to inflate away the value of debt. And so the market buys safe havens, of which precious metals are one expression.
3: I really, really, really don't want to be alarmist here because you can see how people would be hearing you and me talking and many others right in the financial press about this. Yesterday, you were about a 6 or 7 in terms of how worried you were about this. It's a reminder of, I guess it was Hemingway who said, you know, you go broke slowly and then all at once. I mean, the bond markets have decided in relatively quick order that they're not happy,
5: right? And so calm things down a little bit and tell me that there's hope out there that this is going to get taken care of and not get worse.
4: So I'd say two things. If I were Secretary Bessent and I looked at what happened in the bond market versus what happened in the dollar and what happened in gold, I would be pretty unhappy that this bang for the buck got me the 30-year treasury yield going only from 5.3 to 5.2.
5: Yeah. Yeah.
4: But the dollar is tumbling. This is not a good trade-off.
5: We know Secretary Bessent likes a weak dollar, though, right?
4: Yeah, the thing with the weak dollar is it's tricky, right? You want it to go down, but you don't want it to tumble because that's bad for reserve currency status. And in the end, we need foreigners to invest in the United States. We have a big current account deficit. So you want to tread that line very carefully. Japan is a warning sign that if you fiddle too much with your yields, and we talked about this yesterday, Kai, then your currency can really go into a depreciation spiral. The U.S. doesn't want that.
5: Right. Reasonably quickly, 45 seconds. What do you suppose Chairman Warsh is thinking right now? Because we're moving sort of to the short end of the curve, as we talked about yesterday.
4: I mean, ideally, I would say, in the big scheme of things, we're talking in these buybacks, a couple billion of dollars.
5: Yeah.
4: Versus the outstanding debt in the treasury markets, which is trillions. So my guess is that Warsh is going to ignore all this and focus on inflation and growth. So I think he'll let this be a sideshow. Should he? I'm not sure he should.
5: Maybe he'll talk about it at Jackson Hole in a couple of weeks. Robin Brooks at the Brookings Institution helping us out with the bond market once again. Robin, thanks a bunch.
4: Thanks for having me back.
5: See ya. Wall Street halfway through this week. Traders looked around, decided things aren't all bad, and traded accordingly. We will have the details when we do the numbers.

0: It's going to be Wednesday next until we get a real update on inflation, the Personal Consumption Expenditures Price Index from the Bureau of Economic Analysis. There are, of course, a bunch of things that go into PCE, one of which we were alerted to today, the price of imported goods. They were down in July, off 0.4% from June, thanks mostly to lower fuel costs. When you do that thing that policymakers do, though, and strip out energy, import prices were actually up 4.5%. In fact, from a year ago, the biggest year-on-year increase since 2022. Marketplace's Justin Ho has more now on what is pushing them up and what that's going to mean.
1: The most significant imports that are getting more expensive are capital goods.
2: Particularly capital goods that are computers and semiconductors.
1: Sarah House is senior economist with Wells Fargo. She says that's because of higher demand from data center construction. In fact, the price of imported computers has risen 17% over the past year.
2: To put that in perspective, even at the height of the post-pandemic reopening, supply chain stress, they're up only 4%. So it does show just how insatiable appetite is for all things related to the AI build-out.
1: Data center construction is also pushing up the price of imported metals, including copper and tin, and driving the price of consumer goods higher, says Menzi Chen, an economics professor at the University of Wisconsin-Madison.
3: If you have an increase in prices of semiconductors, that's got to be fed into the chain of prices for all sorts of consumer goods. I can't even think if my coffee maker is without a chip.
1: Higher import prices aren't necessarily going to have a direct impact on overall inflation. Consumers spend a lot more money on services than they do on imported goods. But Oren Kalachkin, an economist at Nationwide, says consumers are still going to feel higher import costs.
4: We're still in this environment here of inflation still running fairly hot. It's going to take some time for us to get back down to that softer trend-like inflation data that we saw, you know, call it pre-pandemic.
1: That's because other factors drive up the price of an imported good after it reaches the U.S., says Diane Swonk, chief economist at KPMG.
5: It's before tariffs are applied. It's before it actually shows up on a store shelf for the most part. And it takes a little bit of time for those things to actually show up then in the prices of the goods that we're actually buying.
1: In other words, Swonk says the increase in import prices is distinct from other inflationary pressures.
5: It gives us an early indicator that there's some global pricing pressures out there that we're having to deal with.
1: And that the Federal Reserve will have to deal with when it makes its next decision on interest rates. I'm Justin Ho for Marketplace.

0: Stop me if you've heard this one before. President Trump has put a hold on a big batch of tariffs that he had threatened. It's Canada this time. There's a maybe sort of deal announced 2 hours before the midnight last night deadline, putting off for 3 days 50% import taxes on a whole bunch of Canadian goods. Details, as they tend to be when these kinds of tariff announcements are made, are sparse. But all the same, we thought this would be a good time to hear from somebody hard at work in the trenches of international trade. Gretchen Blau is a customs brokerage manager at Logistics Plus in Erie, Pennsylvania.
1: So we've been keeping an eye on the negotiations to see if they would take place or not. And it's been a little bit back and forth as to whether or not these would be imposed. We have quite a few customers that import auto parts from Canada. So that was of concern. Even in the local area here, we're near a border crossing. We're about 2 hours away from Buffalo. You know, we have a lot of customers that do a lot of business back and forth across the border. So they were expediting shipments because, of course, the extra freight would be far less than 50% tariffs. I wasn't really surprised to see the can get kicked down the road because we've seen this in the past. In fact, last year there were tariffs imposed on Canada and Mexico that lasted 3 days and then they were rescinded. It's getting to be like, okay, yeah, this got pushed off again. The timing is different than we were told again. It leads to a lot of frustration in planning for our customers, for passing along information for us. I think, if anything, our customers' expectations of what we know ahead of time are lower, unfortunately. Prior to all these shakeups, they seemed to think we had some kind of insider information, and we would repeatedly tell them that no, we don't. And I think finally that's coming across, that we're just doing the best we can with the information we're being given, and we're passing it along as quickly as possible to try and help our customers out. This afternoon and tomorrow, we'll be hearing and what'll be crossing, and get an anticipation of the volume, and then it's kind of all hands on deck. You know, all the administrative processes that need to be done to anticipate the tariffs, anticipate refunds. It's a big strain to the supply chain. Not only us in customs, but just supply chain managers at the average mom and pop or a huge manufacturing concern. To de-stress, I always joke to everyone that my son has a dozen pairs of hand knit socks now to de-stress after work.
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1: Scrollable, vertical, no more than 2 or 3 minutes. About as much as your attention span.
0: 2 minutes here, 3 minutes there. Where does the day go? First, though, let's do the numbers. Dow Industrials gained 119 points on the day, 0.2%, 53,463. The NASDAQ up 41 points, 0.2%, 26,331. The S&P 500 ticked up about 16 points, also 0.2%, 7,707. TJX Companies, parent of TJ Maxx, Home Goods, and Marshalls, they raised their full-year profit forecast today. Shares up about 3% a year ago. TJX rather plunged 4.2%. Competitor Burlington Stores increased 0.2%. Justin was talking about imported goods. Caterpillar, maker of agriculture and construction equipment, slumped 2.9% today. Bonds rose, yield on the 10-year T-note fell 4.64%. 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
5: A WNBA player, Sophie Cunningham, offered an opinion on transgender players that garnered both criticism and support. 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How the WNBA got pulled into a culture war. 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
0: This is Marketplace. I'm Kai Rizdahl. I know it seems like forever ago, but you remember back in January, before the president's war with Iran, when the United States grabbed Venezuelan President Nicolas Maduro? Venezuela, the country with more proven oil reserves than anywhere else on the planet? Well, as it happens, there have been some announcements this week that some U.S. energy companies are expanding their footprint in Venezuela. So we figured today's as good a day as any for an update on the state of Venezuelan energy resources and U.S. interest therein. Marketplace's Elizabeth Trovall has that one.
7: Last night, Venezuela's oil minister, Paula Henao, spoke to Venezuelan state television from Houston, Texas. She's telling Venezuelans about new deals with U.S. energy companies SLB and Hunt Oil.
8: Esta última la firmamos con la empresa SLB, antigua Schlumberger.
7: She also told Venezuelans U.S. companies want to invest in Venezuela. But Bob Fricklin with S&P Global Energy says the country still has a lot of work to do.
9: Venezuela is on a sort of cautious recovery period.
7: He says the country has ramped up its oil production, a lot of which is getting refined in the U.S. But production is still just around 1.2 million barrels a day.
9: It's a long ways out to get back to 2 million barrels a day. It's a lot of money that needs to go. It's a lot of work that happens.
7: We're talking the 2030s and many billions of dollars. For now, David Goldwyn with Goldwyn Global Strategies says investments are more modest and coming from independent companies, and that the big players are watching and waiting as the country reforms its energy sector.
10: You just don't know if you're going to get nationalized. You don't know if your deal's going to hold. You don't know if the country's going to implode. And you don't know if the U.S. is going to reimpose sanctions.
7: But what these companies do know is that there's no resource in the world that's quite like Venezuela's, because getting oil out of the ground there is such a sure thing.
10: There are not that many places in the world where you can find large, long-lived resources where you don't have any geologic risk. Venezuela is that country. You know you're going to get the resources out, and you pretty much know what it costs to put them in shape to export.
7: You just have to manage the political risk above ground. I'm Elizabeth Trovall for Marketplace.

0: It's honestly amazing how much better stuff looks on TV, but I guess that's a whole different thing.
1: Yeah.
2: Oh, yeah.
1: Right. But it's good for recycling
0: sets. Yeah, no, totally. Yeah. It makes a lot of sense, right? And it cut down the investment that you guys had to make and, you know, all that stuff.
3: It's mid-morning on a Monday in mid-August. Chris Crema and Matthew Coe, the guys behind Knockout Shorts, it's a new Hollywood studio that's trying to change the way you watch pretty much everything, are showing me around their soundstage.
0: Let's look around. So we got this kitchen thing and the...
2: Yeah. This is the apartment.
0: Studio apartment.
1: These are my babies, so I'll try not to be a salesman on them.
0: No, go ahead. What is it about having a standing set that did it for you guys? Oh, wait, there's a courtroom?
2: Yeah.
1: Yeah.
0: You can't handle the truth.
2: So, sorry, I just watched this. It's like, why couldn't you have, you know, like a Judge Judy in the vertical space using this courtroom? You know? Quick, 2 minutes, small claims.
0: Don't lean on that. It's not a solid foundation. Whoops. Judge Judy in the vertical space,
2: yeah,
0: really?
2: Yeah. 2 minute small claims.
3: Look, that could work. We're at the new sets Knockout has built at Sunset Las Palmas Studios here in Los Angeles. Sets built specifically for vertical format filming. Knockout Shorts makes micro dramas, kind of like TV shows for your phone. Episodes are maybe a minute and a half or 2 minutes long. A series runs anywhere from 50 to 80 episodes. And in the year it's been around, Knockout has produced 10 shows so far, and they're hoping to ramp up production this year thanks to these very sets.
0: Here's the thing about these sets, right? These are now standing sets, I understand?
1: Yes.
0: So why is that special, and what does that say about you guys as a company?
1: Yeah, so just to make standing sets as simple as possible, standing sets means that this will not move. No one will take it down. It will basically live here permanently in this setup. Production designers and teams can come in if they want to paint the walls, if they want to add stuff, that's great. But at the end of it, they have to reset it back. So basically, in theory, someone could come the next day.
3: They may look like traditional Hollywood sets, but standing sets are plug and play. They're fully furnished, rigged with lighting, everything. Crews can just come in and start shooting.
1: So then we come into this.
0: It's like a little
1: set maze,
0: man.
1: Yeah. I know. It's fun.
0: Oh, there we go.
1: Yeah.
0: Yeah.
1: A little bar set. This will also be a coffee
0: bar,
1: shop.
0: Bar, coffee shop, right? Just could depends on restaurant. What you want to do with it.
1: Yeah. That's something about vertical video and low-budget filmmaking in general. You want to be able to kind of like, especially vertical because the frame's narrow, you can make a space, if you're smart
0: right, whatever,
1: about it.
0: Whatever you want.
1: Feels like three different locations.
0: Totally.
1: Yeah.
0: Totally.
1: Like we could shoot a scene over there and then turn the camera around and have a different location and shoot it here like he's a coffee shop
0: totally
1: barista. Yeah.
3: The studio lot we're on, Sunset Las Palmas, had a hand in changing television history. The Lone Ranger and Mr. Ed were filmed here. The original I Love Lucy set is one stage over. And Matt and Chris are betting that microdramas could be Hollywood's next transformation. A report out from Omdia, that's a market research firm, found that last year U.S. cell phone users spent more time watching vertical videos than they did watching Netflix or Disney Plus or Prime on their phones.
0: What has this done for you reputation-wise? Because I'm sure, you know, in other, no offense, bigger places in Hollywood, people are saying, who the hell are these guys, man?
2: Yeah.
0: Building standing sets.
2: No, I think it further solidifies our mission from the beginning of creating premium Hollywood-level content. And this is quite literally the convergence of Hollywood and the vertical space here on the iconic Sunset Las Palmas.
0: What does that mean? Convergence of Hollywood and the vertical space?
2: It's as Hollywood is trying to enter the vertical space. Like,
0: it's very buzzwordy, man. Help me out.
2: How do you bring people to achieve better quality in this format that's growing so fast? And in order to do that, you have to work with Hollywood. So that's what we did. Sunset Las Palmas, a very, you know, big Hollywood company.
0: Right.
2: We partnered with in order to bring verticals to Hollywood.
0: You guys are confident. You're ambitious. All of which, more power to you.
1: Yeah.
0: Not 6 or 8 years ago, what's his name?
1: Jeffrey Katzenberg.
0: Katzenberg and Meg Whitman spent like $2 billion and went zero in this space.
2: Yeah.
1: We haven't spent $2 billion. That's one. And two, I think that I think Quibi might have got a little bit unlucky as well with COVID, to be honest with you.
0: But they were 2018-19, right?
1: I mean, yeah, but then they launched 2019 and then COVID happens and everyone's inside. Everyone's watching Netflix.
0: Having nothing to do but watch their phones. Yeah. Hello? Could have been.
1: But I'll tell you how it started in Asia. In Asia, it started with everyone commuting to work and wanting something to watch.
3: Microdramas are huge business in China. Last year, microdrama revenue beat the $7.5 billion Chinese movie box office.
1: big credit to all the Chinese companies that started it. What they realize is we need to match the model that everyone has been watching for 10 years, which is scrollable, vertical, no more than 2 or 3 minutes, about as much as your attention span. And Quibi, I think, was 10-minute episodes. And obviously, the budgets were much higher than the budgets we work with. So it's kind of a business about scale.
3: Knockout has a budget of about $250,000 per series, which is, yes, peanuts in Hollywood. But microdramas are low budget because they have to be. They don't have money coming back until after people have watched it, and that's if they watch it at all, because it's a per-view business model.
0: Sorry, just through my brief perusal of what did you guys do last night. So, like, you get 4, 5, 6 episodes for nothing, and then you got to start paying, right? And each of these little minute and a half, 2 minute things end on something of a cliffhanger.
2: Yeah.
0: So, you know, I got pulled into like 3.
2: Nice.
0: It worked.
2: Okay.
0: It worked. You know. but that's basically the business model, right?
2: I mean, it is.
0: The first couple are free.
2: Right. Exactly. Yeah. The first couple are free, and then there's a paywall in which you have to pay for coins in order to unlock the rest of the season or, you know, buy a subscription to watch weekly.
0: Right.
2: Yeah.
1: But the model's changing as well, and we're changing with the model, and that's actually something that we're excited about. With TikTok entering the space, TikTok's model's totally different. It's free to watch the entire series, but it's based off ad dollars. So I think that in terms of who's able to watch verticals in the States, it's going to change a lot because you don't have to pay.
0: That's just got to be a giant pain in the butt for you guys, right? Figuring that out?
2: The TikTok model?
0: Well, the TikTok model, who pays, who doesn't, whatever, right?
2: Yeah.
0: Idea that is, look, you're in an industry that's changing really quickly, but the business model of that industry is changing as you look at it.
2: Yeah. Yeah. You know, our legal column is pretty steep.
0: Yeah. I bet.
2: You know, like, transparency is very important for us as an independent studio. So, you know, we've gotten to a place where we're setting the precedent on what that looks like for independent producers who want to make something, sell it to a platform who may or may not, you know, share data.
0: Which is,
2: you know, a big key factor. So, yeah, you know, it's going to evolve in many different ways, and we're here for the ride.
0: I was just going to say, you guys are along for the ride.
2: Yeah.
0: Pretty exciting, no?
2: Very exciting.
0: Good stuff. Thanks, you guys. Appreciate it.
2: No, of course.
1: Do you want to see the rest of the sets?
0: There are more sets?
2: Yeah,
1: we got a hospital.
0: What is this?
1: All right, let's go.

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1: This final note on the way out today, which begins with the number 40, followed by 12 other digits. I speak here of the federal debt, which, as of the close of business last night, topped $40 trillion for the first time. $40 trillion, $47 billion, $425 million, $768,420.22. I have no idea what is up with the 22 cents. But in all seriousness, the really interesting slash scary part of the national debt is how fast it is piling up. See also the 10 minutes that Robin Brooks and I have spent over the past 2 days talking about this. Our media production team includes Brian Allison, John Fokey, Montana Johnson, Drew Jostad, Gary O'Keefe, and Charlton Thorpe. Alex Simpson is the manager of media production. And I'm Kai Rizdahl. We will see you tomorrow, everybody. This is APM.
2: Nearly 2 years ago, Hurricane Helene dumped 30 inches of rain on the mountains of North Carolina in just a few days. More than 100 people died in the state. Today, the roads are mostly open again and tourists are trickling back to Asheville. But for many families, recovery is still a work in progress. The full story next time on 1A.
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4: 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I'm Brendan Byrne. 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

0: Recently, WNBA player Sophie Cunningham of the Indiana Fever offered her thoughts on trans athletes. There are no trans players in the WNBA. And all heck broke loose. It was some of the culture war's greatest hits. Protests.
1: Attack trans women.
0: Anxiety.
2: It's for leagues and the governing bodies to work with their athletes to find solutions.
0: Merchandise.
3: She drops her crazy energy colorway athlete-sponsored shoe in less than 1 hour. Online, it sells out in all sizes.
0: Even Sophie Cunningham seems to wish it would stop now.
4: It just makes me sad that all this kind of drama and things that truly don't matter are getting overshadowed, that the basketball is getting overshadowed. And so
0: that's coming up on Today Explained from Vox.

Cyber attacks on U.S. water systems haven't caused big disruptions, at least this time. From American Public Media, this is Marketplace Tech. I'm Megan McCarty-Carino. At least a dozen states have reported malicious hacking activity targeting their water systems, starting with Minnesota in late July. So far, water has remained safe to drink, but the incidents raise concerns about how vulnerable our critical infrastructure systems are to future attacks. Here to break it down is Nikita Shah. She's a senior fellow at the Center for Strategic and International Studies.

0: Terrell Hogan Law.
1: I'm Wayne Hogan. Arrive alive. One text or call can wreck it all. Let's end distracted driving.
0: More at TerrellHoganLaw.com.
2: And then to then maneuver once they're into these systems and tinker around with the controls. There is an Iranian cyber actor that's claimed responsibility for the attacks known as the Cyber Avengers. But I think those actors tend to have a tendency to exaggerate their claims. So I think it's sensible to wait until the US government has officially determined who's responsible.
3: As you noted, Iran is definitely top of mind right now. But are there other state or non-state actors that could pose a potential threat like this?
2: Absolutely. Some of the kind of top four that we refer to in cybersecurity is Russia, China, Iran, and North Korea. They're all incredibly sophisticated actors. But then you also have cyber criminals. So these are financially motivated groups, sometimes individuals. Their sophistication really varies, but what they're interested in is financial motivation. The other thing I'd add in is the context they're in right now, right, which is geopolitical conflict. And that's really important because that brings in a third category of actors. And that's what we refer to in cyberspace as hacktivists. So these tend to be politically motivated actors who want to show some kind of patriotic support for one side or the other in a conflict. The other thing I'd say about US infrastructure is, in this case, we're seeing the water sector attacked, but really it's US infrastructure across the board. That ranges from the public sector, so think, government systems, federal systems, and public networks, right through to the energy sector, through to hospitals that are increasingly being targeted by cyber criminals, the education sector, universities, even things like space and satellites.
3: Recently, we saw the state of New York put $9 million toward strengthening the security of its water systems. Is that something we should be seeing across the board? And is it enough?
2: So we're still seeing some of the fundamentals not being done from a cybersecurity perspective, whether that's, changing default passwords, authenticating systems, really thinking about what's critical and what needs to be connected to the internet and what doesn't. And that's particularly as the federal government under this administration seems to be taking a bit of a step back, and it's kind of deferring a lot of space to states, to local governments to secure their own systems, but without necessarily giving them the help that they need in order to take that step. And then the last thing I'll say is, if you look at what happened in Minnesota, I think this was a really great example of cyber resilience in practice. The officials there were very quick to respond to the water attacks across the state. And what they did was turn very quickly to manual recovery and manual planning. So I think having a way to keep functioning, even though you've been attacked by a cyber actor, is really critical.
3: That's Nikita Shaw at the Center for Strategic and International Studies. Emma Condon produced this episode. I'm Megan McCarty-Carino, and that's Marketplace Tech. This is APM.
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6: Hi, my name is Sabrina Merchant, and I am a staff writer covering women's basketball at The Athletic.
7: Who is Sophie Cunningham?
6: Sophie Cunningham is a veteran basketball player in the WNBA. She played college basketball at Missouri.
8: Walking away, great defensive play from the freshman.
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9: Spectacular game, 26 points in this one.
6: And she has been a member of the Indiana Fever for the last 2 years.
10: Cunningham splashes home a three.
6: She is basically the definition of a role player. Comes off the bench, hits some threes, plays some defense, and then does a lot of stuff off the court now. So the last 2 years have been quite the star turn for Sophie Cunningham ever since joining the Indiana Fever, which has kind of been the source of most of the spotlight on the WNBA for the last 3 seasons, ever since Caitlin Clark entered the WNBA and began playing for the Indiana Fever. Sophie sort of came to prominence last season in a game against the Connecticut Sun where Caitlin had been fouled hard by an opposing player.
9: Yeah, it looked like Caitlin got hit hard.
11: This is excessive.
6: And Sophie retaliated by fouling that player pretty hard.
12: That's a flagrant foul.
6: Got ejected.
13: Cunningham is apparently done.
6: And developed a reputation as Caitlin's enforcer, which is a role that some people thought no one was approaching with the appropriate level of concern.
9: This type of happens every single game to her, and the league and the refs do absolutely nothing about it.
6: She took on this new identity as Caitlin's enforcer, and that has opened up a lot of opportunities for her in the public sphere.
7: Tell me about those opportunities. What's she been up to?
6: So Sophie Cunningham has a podcast called Show Me Something, which she hosts with a member of Summer House, Wes Wilson.

0: Have you ever officiated a wedding?
1: No.
2: She has been a ring girl at a UFC fight,
3: which was so cool.
2: She's been on the Sports Illustrated swimsuit issue.
4: It was like 32-degree weather.
2: She is a commentator on the WNBA, actually, on days when she's not playing for the USA Network.
1: I'm just happy to be here. I'm happy to join you guys.
2: And she had a grand profile about her published in ESPN last month, which has created even more infamy, famousness for her, notoriety, all the words.
1: All the words. Okay, so let's talk about that profile, because I was reading it earlier today, and as far as I can tell, Sophie Cunningham was not asked expressly, what does she think about trans women playing sports? She offers her thoughts in the context of making a larger point about how people tend to think she's MAGA. Tell me what she said exactly.
2: Yeah, so Sophie has previously said, and she reiterated during this ESPN piece, that she does not believe that girls should have to play against biological men in sports.
5: I got a lot of negative feedback about me hating trans. And I'm like, I never once said that. I think that I am here to extend love, but I also think that with love is truth, being honest. And I want to protect young girls in a locker room or young girls in sport who shouldn't have to go against biological men.
2: She has since gone on to just double down on the idea that women's sports are not a place for transgender women.
1: Okay, so in this day and age, you say a thing like that as a public figure, you can almost guarantee that there will be a response. What was the response?
2: So once Sophie made her comments in the ESPN story and then elaborated on those comments in an interview after profile came out, there was a chorus of individuals who came out in support of what Sophie said. You had people like Riley Gaines, an advocate for excluding transgender athletes from women's sports.
6: Is it finally appropriate to say that transgenderism is a mental illness that breeds violence?
2: Riley is something of a conservative influencer at this point, and Jennifer Say, and she is the founder of a company called XXXY, which highlights the difference in biology between the two genders.
7: If you let me play against boys, I'll discover that fairness doesn't matter.
8: That women are worth less than men.
2: Starting these small rallies in favor of Sophie Cunningham at the Indiana Fever's next games, all of which happened to be on the road. So there was one in Seattle, one in Portland, one in Minneapolis.
1: Thank you for coming out to support Sophie Cunningham. She has been a voice of reason.
9: Trans women are men.
2: Very small groups of people, very peaceful groups of people. And then you had people who believe that transgender girls belong in sports were also there at these demonstrations outside of games.
10: So they're just taking this and blowing it out of proportion for political reasons instead of just live and let live, let people have their own lives.
2: There was one noteworthy event that happened at the Seattle game where two girls who were in favor of Sophie Cunningham's position were verbally chastised by the owner of the Seattle Storm. She allegedly yelled some profanities at them.
11: She told us that we were effing insane.
2: And she was suspended by the WNBA for 5 games. And to date, that has been the only real level of antagonism that has happened between these two parties after Sophie's comments.
1: Based on what you're saying, it sounds like most of the reaction, and maybe this shouldn't surprise us, most of the reaction is coming from outside of the WNBA. It's either fans or people who are aware of the conversation that Sophie Cunningham kicked off here, but the players and the coaches themselves, not a ton of them saying a ton. Is that right?
2: Yeah, I think a few of the coaches have been asked in their press conferences about their thoughts on Sophie's comments, and most of them have been broadly supportive of the idea of inclusion without giving specifics on how they feel professional sports or even college sports should be governed with regard to transgender athlete eligibility.
12: I'm all about women, little girls deserving to play, and that includes trans women.
13: I've chosen to educate myself about the space. I've chosen to listen to transgender families, and what I know is exclusion is not the answer.
2: But most of the players have been pretty silent on the topic. The large chorus of voices has come from outside of the WNBA because they've seen this opportunity to, you know, take a position that a professional athlete is holding and use it to advance their agendas. I also think that there are some trolls who are seizing this as an opportunity to kind of dunk on the WNBA and make fun of women's sports as a whole in the guise of protecting women's sports. There are two former NBA players who have publicly posted that they are going to enter the 2027 WNBA draft now that they are identifying as women.
0: I'm transgender. I'm a woman. I identify as sometimes identifying as a woman for purposes of basketball.
3: Based on the current guidelines, I can and am officially declaring my eligibility for the upcoming WNBA draft in May 2027. I am definitely not here to mock, make fun of, or disrespect any community or personal choices.
2: They're essentially making a mockery of it. I think the idea of, you know, a former NBA player suggesting that he is going to now identify as a woman for the purposes of playing in the WNBA is not serving or protecting women's sports in the way that he suggests it is.
1: I think it is possible to listen to Sophie Cunningham's comments and to think this is a person who is saying what she believes firmly. Mm-hmm. And her defense of herself is, look, this is what I believe, right? What I wonder also, though, is whether this has been good for Sophie Cunningham. This is a woman who I had not heard of 2 months ago, and now she is all over my Instagram feed, and she seems to be everywhere. And I know she has a shoe, I think, and the shoe is selling. So what is this? What is all of this meant for her?
2: Yeah, I think you're absolutely right in saying that this is what Sophie believes, and this is a position that the majority of Americans believe. And it has vaulted her into an extra level of public consciousness. Like, I was approached by somebody at the dentist yesterday who, when they found out I was a basketball fan, wanted to talk about Sophie Cunningham. You know, like, it's everywhere. And so, as you mentioned, she has a player edition of her shoe that is selling pretty well. Her jersey is one of the better selling jerseys in the WNBA. She has an opportunity to market herself. You know, like, she's all over the place. I think it's fair to say that the WNBA, the Indiana Fever, would much rather talk about the basketball that is happening, which is ironic coming from Sophie, considering she put all this out into the ether. But she and the Fever have been playing pretty excellent basketball. They're on a 4-game win streak as the time that we're recording this. They're in position to host the first round of the playoffs. They're one of the championship contenders in the WNBA. And the W is having its most popular season to date. They've had more TV viewers, more people in attendance at games than they ever had in previous seasons. And they just signed a mammoth collective bargaining agreement during the offseason that has essentially quadrupled most player salaries. This is the biggest season that the league has experienced in its 30-year history. This is the 30th season of the WNBA. And there would be a lot to talk about, even if Sophie Cunningham hadn't given this interview for an ESPN profile.
1: Sabrina Merchant is a staff writer for The Athletic. She covers women's basketball. Coming up, the culture wars hit men's sports a while back. Kaepernick, etc., you may recall. Why the WNBA and why now?
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16: 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Where does that leave U.S. allies in the Gulf? Meanwhile, Trump insists the Strait of Hormuz remains open and operating, but what's actually happening there? On the next morning edition from NPR News.
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1: I'm Noelle King with Sear It Sohi. She writes and podcasts about the WNBA for The Ringer. All right, Sear It, why the WNBA?
23: The WNBA is a league that invites, frankly, a lot of distraction, both because of its own institutional failures. I do think the WNBA really struggles at telling its own story and has at times run away from its own story. But I think in general, the WNBA has become fertile ground for the culture wars, as we put them, because the league has exploded in popularity at the same moment in the country where we are embroiled in this cultural, political, legal fight over what the role of women is in society.
1: Okay, this is very interesting. Let's break this down to the two pieces you mentioned. You referenced institutional failures. What do you mean?
23: Well, I think that the WNBA from the top down has been understaffed, and it has historically been marketed in a way that is obsessed with trying to bring in some apocryphal average American, the nuclear family.
1: Ah.
24: Ever since Nikki McCray was a little girl, she wanted to be a professional basketball player. She spent years in the playground working on her game. And now she's taken that game to the nation's capital.
25: Yeah, I bet Coop could ride that bull longer than you.
26: Who?
25: Cynthia Cooper. She plays guard on the Houston Comets, Houston's new WNBA team.
26: Never heard of her.
25: Well, if her bull handling's half as good as her ball handling, she could probably kick your behind.
23: And at the same time, this has been a league that has been defined by people who have historically existed on the margins. They are female athletes at a time when historically female athletes were not paid much attention to, and in fact were mocked.
27: The WNBA officials expanded to 10 teams this week, adding franchises in Detroit and Washington, D.C. But before you get too excited about the new additions to the league, remember, all of the players are still women.
28: You like to watch women's basketball?
29: Hell no!
30: Like girls' basketball. Them weren't girl-looking girls in that. It's a bunch of guys loping around, you know, like this.
23: This is a league that is primarily black, that is openly queer, that is politically outspoken. And the league has always tried to toe the line of marketing the faces that feel more like a girl next door type of vibe.
1: Huh.
23: To the point that early on, we can look at, for example, Sue Bird, who, when she entered the league, was encouraged to not come out. And if you look back at pictures of her, she is dressed in a way that is not only is it feminine, but it is also, that's not the issue. The issue is that she's very clearly uncomfortable in her own skin. Diana Taurasi, whose jersey was just retired last night, you look back at her awards, it's the same thing. Flash forward to 2026, these are queer icons who are highly marketable in the media environment that we are in right now, but the WNBA has always been behind the eight ball in that regard because it has run away from its identity.
1: Okay, this is interesting. So institutional failures, what we mean is, I think what you're saying is kind of maybe a lack of bravery or a lack of spine. You also said this exploded because the WNBA is of great interest at this moment to right-wing figures. What do you mean by that?
23: The right cares about the WNBA in the same way that it cares about who becomes a Disney princess. Mm. It understands the power of a good story. It understands symbolism.
31: Mommy, Daddy, why does that princess have chest hair? Well, little Susie, that's not Cinderella, it's Cinderfella.
32: And you're going to put out a Disney film with Snow White, a beloved American character, with a woman who hates more than half the country.
33: The WNBA has become a league of hate, and it's just it's a bad league. The government should look into, you know, because the entire league is funded by a men's league, ironically.
34: Yeah.
33: Maybe cut off funding.
32: The WNBA has lost the plot and turned into a bunch of leftist woke-tards.
23: To see women on that stage thriving, to see them sweaty, to see them wanting, to see them be, instead of the object of somebody else's affection or interest, to see them be the main character, to see them be the subject and be the ones that are going for something as opposed to being on the sidelines. That in and of itself alone is very, very powerful. And then you think about where the WNBA is politically as a league. This has always been a league that has been very outspoken. This is a league that in 2020 helped flip a Georgia Senate election and actually ousted their then owner of the Atlanta Dream, who spoke out against the Black Lives Matter movement.
0: WNBA players have been wearing shirts to protest an Atlanta Dream co-owner.
2: And so to have somebody a part of our league owning a team, you know, that opposes the equality of Black lives just doesn't, it doesn't make sense. And she needs to go.
1: I always understood the WNBA to kind of have a niche or smaller fan base. But the situation with Sophie Cunningham has made me realize it is much larger. The fan base is much larger and much more middle of the road than I would have thought. Did something change recently? Did the fan base of the WNBA grow?
23: Well, Caitlin Clark was an explosive figure.
1: Oh.
23: Caitlin Clark was really a gateway drug for WNBA fans.
3: Caitlin!
5: We're just kind of excited to see Caitlin Clark and the whole Clark effect.
3: I just think she's a great person. I don't even have words to describe it.
23: The sheer amount of eyeballs that she has brought to the game, the attention, her logo threes. She is the type of player that makes children out of all of us.
6: Clark, guarded by Sherrod, will fire a bomb. And hit from way downtown.
7: Clark, another long three. She's back.
23: And then there is also this right-wing movement that has latched onto her as a symbol.
1: Why? Why is that? For someone who doesn't watch many games, what's going on?
23: Well, Caitlin is white and straight.
1: Ah.
23: That is a demographic that I guess you could say is maybe underrepresented in the WNBA. Ah. And there was a feeling when she came into the league that she wasn't welcomed in the same way that maybe other stars in the past have been. There was a sense that maybe there was some resentment. Now, I don't know if that's true. I would imagine, look, these are human beings that we're talking about. There was probably a spectrum of feelings when you think about this was a league that, you know, didn't have charter flights. Caitlin Clark comes in, they get charter flights. Now, obviously, that's great for the players, but I also think that there was a feeling of, oh, wait, the WNBA could have done these things that we've been advocating for a long time. Now they're finally listening. Because Caitlin is here. Hmm. She is, ironically, an organic phenomenon that is bringing to light the manufactured failures of the WNBA in the past.
1: Okay, so Caitlin Clark goes to the WNBA. The WNBA grows its fan base to include people who traditionally were not watching. Mm-hmm. And then what is the leap from that fact, more people at games, more eyeballs on games, mm-hmm. more eyeballs on players, to a conservative movement seizes upon the WNBA and says, we're gonna make something out of this? How did you see that play out?
23: Well, it started with the 2023 national title game when Caitlin was still in college. And she went up against Angel Reese from LSU. LSU won that game.
6: LSU has captured its very first national championship.
23: And after the game, Angel Reese did the You Can't See Me taunt by John Cena.
8: In which I put my hand in front of my face and say, you can't see me.
23: Huh. And it was actually something that Caitlin did that in the Elite Eight. It was taken as trash talk.
9: I don't take disrespect lightly. And she disrespected Alexis. And I wanted to pick her pocket, but I had a moment at the end of the game, and that was just, I was in my bag. I was in my moment.
23: Angel then repeated that symbol to Caitlin after they won and pointed at her ring. In the aftermath of that, Angel Reese was called all kinds of things by not only conservative commentators, but a lot of this was conservative commentators.
10: Classless piece of shit.
8: I went and taunted someone after winning the national championship there. It was classless. It was rude. It was inappropriate. But I'm being rewarded for it. I'm black. I have this black privilege. Everybody's afraid to criticize me. They're going to cape up for me. And look what I got for it.
23: But you also had people like Keith Olbermann, who's a former SportsCenter anchor and probably somebody who's a little bit more in the middle of the road, calling her classless.
11: Doesn't matter the gender, the sport, the background, you're seconds away from a championship. And you do something like this and overshadow all the good. Mindless, classless.
23: I think a lot of the WNBA fans took those things to be dog whistles, that it was a form of racism. And there was also just overt racism. There were just words that, you know, you and I would not say and would not repeat here that were thrown at Angel Reese, who has also dealt with a lot of vitriol since that moment. That moment changed both of their lives, frankly. And that was really the inciting incident. And from then on, I think that there were a lot of people in the new media landscape that recognized that the WNBA was a fault line for a lot of our modern discourse in America. It is a league that you can use as a proxy to talk about race, gender fluidity, femininity, DEI, labor politics. It is probably the most modern American league that we have. And if you look back at the history of sports, I think Americans have always used sports as a proxy to talk about things that aren't actually about the sport. And the WNBA is really just the latest vessel of that.
1: 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Hadi Mwagdi and Denise Guerra produced today's show. Jolie Myers is our editor. Gabriel Donatov checked a lot of facts for this one. David Tadashore and Patrick Boyd engineered. And I am Noelle King, and it is Today Explained.

0: It's one hot night, and the Prince of Spanish Guitar, Benesse, celebrates the fire, the passion, the spirit of Spain. 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
2: 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Hot and humid all this week with afternoon showers and thunderstorms, highs in the mid to upper 90s, triple digit heat index values.
3: I'm Chris Boyd. Up next on Think, a year and a half after DOGE fired about a third of the IRS workforce, the wheels are really coming off.
4: Once DOGE came in and started firing people, they got rid of probationary employees and whatnot, there was a wholesale loss of institutional memory that also went out the door with that. And so they have made it very hard for the agency to function.
3: We'll talk about why IRS customer service is essential for people who run into problems filing their taxes, including being wrongly accused of failing to pay, about taxpayers who sit on hold for hours before anybody picks up, and about whether these staff cuts affect the ability of the federal government to collect what is owed by law to the government. Our conversation starts after a short break.
5: Live from NPR News in Washington, I'm Ryland Barton. The federal debt topped $40 trillion today, a new high watermark that shows no sign of receding. NPR's Scott Horsley has more.
6: It's pretty straightforward. The government spends more than it takes in every year, and that gap has been getting bigger. You know, Congress passed a big tax cut last year, so the government's collecting less revenue than it otherwise would. But government spending just keeps growing. Despite all the talk from the president and Elon Musk about cutting waste, fraud, and abuse, most government spending is on autopilot for things like Social Security and Medicare, and those are likely to keep climbing as the population ages.
5: NPR's Scott Horsley reporting. An unusual Census Bureau report that President Trump says proves widespread illegal voting by non-U.S. citizens has ties to a Trump-aligned think tank, NPR has learned. In a social media post yesterday, Trump claimed that the Census Bureau's initial analysis of more than 128 million voter records proves that over 24,000 non-citizens voted illegally in the 2020 presidential election, and that the final number will, quote, explode after the agency finishes. Data and election experts say the report's methodology and conclusions are questionable. President Trump has announced his nominee to lead the FDA. NPR's Sydney Lupkin reports.
7: The president posted on Truth Social that he'd chosen Dr. Heidi Overton to be the next FDA commissioner. Overton would fill a vacancy left by Dr. Marty McCary, who resigned in May after serving 13 months in the role. Overton has not worked at the FDA before, but she has worked in Trump's White House, most recently as deputy assistant to the president for domestic policy. Overton trained as a surgeon. She also worked at the conservative America First Policy Institute. While there, she wrote opinion pieces opposing gender-affirming care and medication abortion. Earlier this month, the president signed a controversial executive order aimed at overhauling the childhood vaccine schedule. During that press conference, Overton praised what she called the historic action. To get the top FDA job, the Senate will have to confirm her. Sydney Lupkin, NPR News.
5: Companies that want to charge people different prices based on their personal data are now on notice by the Federal Trade Commission. NPR's Alina Selyuk reports.
8: The Federal Trade Commission says companies should have to, quote, clearly and conspicuously disclose when they use personalized pricing. It's also sometimes called surveillance pricing, when someone sees a price that's different from other people based on personal data the seller has about them, like location or browsing history. Are they wealthy? Do they have kids? Are they a first-time car buyer? Researchers and regulators say it's unclear how often this actually happens today, but there have been some publicly reported cases. Consumer advocates have called for Congress, the states, and the FTC to fully prohibit personalized pricing in the first place, though the FTC says it does not have the power to do that. Alina Seluch, NPR News, Washington.
5: You're listening to NPR News from Washington. After Tropical Storm Lala was blamed for two deaths in Hawaii, forecasters are warning of the likelihood of another storm system that could approach the islands by the weekend. The National Hurricane Center says conditions appear conducive for a tropical depression to form in coming days to the east-southeast of the islands. Scientists have discovered the fastest star in the Milky Way, racing around a supermassive black hole. NPR's Ari Daniel reports.
9: Researchers used infrared light to peer into the heart of the Milky Way. They noticed a faint star moving quickly, its orbit an elongated ellipse. The black hole at the center of our galaxy squats at one end of that oval. Stefan Gillison is an astronomer at the Max Planck Institute for Extraterrestrial Physics.
10: The star comes in one direction, getting faster and faster and faster, then gets a very sharp turn around the black hole.
9: That's when it's at its highest speed, over 15,000 miles per second. The star can be used to visualize how gravity acts on space and time, and perhaps reveal how our local black hole formed and helped shape the evolution of our galaxy. Ari Daniel, NPR News.
5: Amazon says it's planning to expand drone shipping to suburban areas in nearly 500 U.S. cities. The company says customers could receive the drone deliveries in as fast as 30 minutes. The drones can carry packages up to 5 pounds. The plan will intensify the battle between Amazon and Walmart to provide consumers with the fastest delivery times. New delivery areas include Chicago, Atlanta, Cleveland, and Boise. U.S. stocks rose today. This is NPR News from Washington.
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12: 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August 19th, 1969. Crosby, Stills, and Nash appear on The Dick Cavett Show, giving a first-hand account of the Woodstock Festival that took place over the weekend. Joni Mitchell, who skipped the festival to make sure she could keep her appearance on the show, performs a song she wrote about it called Woodstock.
13: I am sorry. Sometimes it hurts so badly I must.
14: Funding for Think comes from Interabang Books.
3: It's fair to say the Internal Revenue Service doesn't have a lot of super fans, but they do have a customer service department whose employees are committed to answering questions and helping taxpayers clear up mistakes, theirs or ours. The thing is, since DOGE stormed through the agency a year and a half ago and cut something like 30% of IRS staff jobs, just getting through to a living, breathing human on the phone can feel like winning the lottery. From KERA in Dallas, this is Think. I'm Chris Boyd. My guest received a scary letter from the tax service this spring, alleging she and her husband hadn't paid everything they owed for 2025. It turned out to be an error. The IRS had failed to credit them for some quarterly payments they had made. And since she had documentation, she assumed it would be a relatively easy fix. It was not. And since Stephanie Mensimer happens to be a senior reporter in the Washington Bureau of Mother Jones Magazine, her experience inspired a story about how the agency is now barely able to handle regular business in the wake of staffing cuts. It's titled, The IRS is Imploding. Stephanie, welcome to Think.
4: Thanks for having me.
3: Start by talking about what led you to this reporting project. You had never had troubles with the IRS before. Then you got this letter dated in May saying you owed a lot of money. What exactly was in that letter and what made you feel like you needed to act on it quickly?
4: Well, they said that I, you know, owed thousands of dollars, which I didn't owe. And so I think everyone feels like they've been terrified by a letter like that at some point in their lives. Like the IRS is kind of scary. You know, they have a lot of power. They can, you know, mess up your life if they want to in certain ways. And so I decided to jump on the phone and give them a call. And that turned out to be an impossible task. I spent hours and hours and hours on hold or getting disconnected with the IRS over the course of at least a month. And I never even still, it's been a couple months since I got the letter. I have still not been able to contact anyone at the agency about my issue.
3: The IRS failed to credit those quarterly payments you'd made. I mean, mistakes can happen in any big organization. Was there anything about that, though, that made you think the agency is not firing on all cylinders at the moment? Like it's not just that you can't get the mistake fixed. There was a mistake in the first place.
4: Right. Well, I think that what was odd, I have paid those things online. I have an IRS account. And actually, this was probably the first year I've paid online. And now, I'm, of course, never going to do it again. But in my IRS account, it won't show any payments that I made before 2026. And the numbers that they do have in there didn't even match up with the letter that they sent me. So I was like, this is really strange. Something has gone terribly wrong. And I actually last year had written a story about the IRS because I'm from Ogden, Utah. And in Ogden, they have a giant IRS service center that handles a lot of the anything you mail the IRS, if you're west of the Mississippi, will probably go through Ogden. And so everyone I know has worked there at some time or another, you know, family members and whatnot. And last year, when DOGE came in and they started just slashing the staff, I did a story about what that meant for my hometown. And back then, people were saying, oh, they're doing this during tax season. It's going to be such a disaster. How could they do this? And it turned out that last year wasn't actually that bad because all the people that they were trying to get rid of didn't actually leave the agency until like October because they kept them on through the tax season. And then they gave people this like deferred resignation thing where they paid them not to work for a couple of months and then fired them. So the impact of those cuts really didn't become clear, at least I think on the public facing side, until this year. And so when I started having problems, I thought, oh, this is what everybody said was going to happen, and it's happening now.
3: I mean, after that first long wait on hold, you tried again a few days later, and at that point, you couldn't even stay on hold if you had wanted to. Like, you longed for the days of being on hold.
4: Right. They have this outgoing message that said, due to overwhelming call volume, you know, we're unable to even put you on hold. And it wasn't just me. I asked my accountant finally. I was like, do you guys have some way to do this? You know, do you have some advice for me? And they said, oh, we can't get through either. And they have their own sort of like special bat phone thing that, you know, tax practitioners can get around. You know, they have a special direct line to the IRS to help people with their problems. And even those lines aren't getting answered the way they should be.
3: All right. So let's talk about why all of this is happening. First, there is no confirmed IRS commissioner in place within the Trump administration?
4: Right. They had sort of acting people. I think they had one briefly confirmed commissioner who wasn't there very long. And then there's been some acting people. And then finally, they made a fake job. They made the CEO of the IRS. And it's not a job that was ever created or authorized by Congress. I'm not sure, like, legally even how that works. But they put in a guy, Frank Bisignano, who also is running the Social Security Administration. So, you know, he's got a lot of time on his hands. And, I think that there is some lack of management at the top because of that. Those are two major public agencies in the country. They have not had, and I don't even think they're trying anymore to find somebody who could be confirmed.
3: So Congress is not taking action to press to find a leader for the agency who would be confirmed?
4: No, they do not seem to be.
3: And does the IRS CEO, you've called this a made-up job, have all the same powers as someone who had been through a full Senate confirmation process?
4: I don't think so, but I really don't know because this is highly unprecedented. I think Senator Elizabeth Warren has made some noise about this, saying, you know, what legal authority does he have to do anything? She's written some stern letters or something, but I don't think it's really, you know, I mean, he testified before Congress in April. They did bring him in to talk about what was happening with the agency and there was some oversight. And he just claimed that everything was going great and that they've lost 30% of the staff at the IRS, but they were doing more with fewer people and getting better results.
3: That's just not the experience of anyone who's been dealing with the IRS for the past few months. Is that accurate?
4: That's true. In fact, since I wrote my story, I keep hearing from even more people about this. But I interviewed a number of tax practitioners, a lot of people who work with low-income taxpayers through they're like kind of like legal aid clinics for taxes. And they are just ready to pull their hair out because they just, you know, where they used to spend time working with clients and trying to work out payment arrangements or help them with their paperwork and stuff, now they just sit on hold with the IRS because they can't get through to anybody. And one woman I talked to, she said at this point now when she has a really serious problem for one of her clients, she just goes straight to Congress. She goes to see her, and she literally goes in person to, or she did at least once go in person to visit her congressman to talk to them, because members of Congress have some kind of direct line. They have a way of getting through some of the bureaucracy to help people, like their constituent services offices do. And so I think they're definitely hearing from people because at least, you know, the lawyers, people who know that this is an option are taking advantage of it more often because they're just so frustrated.
3: Only once in my life have I had a kind of scary interaction with the IRS. This was many, many years ago. And I recognize that, you know, the IRS is not set up to, you know, maintain Americans' emotional well-being. But when you have a problem like this, like the one that you had, more than anything, you just want to start getting it taken care of as soon as possible. And this seems like something that is just not possible in the current state.
4: Yeah, I mean, I tried. It's funny when you get stuck on hold, they say, try going online to solve this problem. And of course I tried that, and it, you know, the website seems to also be broken. I keep getting these messages that say, due to an outage, you can't see any of your payment information. It doesn't even show me having a balance that I owe, you know, balance information not available. So the website is of no use. And, you know, I had my husband try to log in. He doesn't have anything really that was useful. So that doesn't work. You can't call. So I thought, well, and my accountant was like, oh, you're going to have to send a letter. So I thought, okay, great. So we've been working on this letter and putting together all my documentation. And then I was reading through the IRS's own data, and it shows that just in the last year, the amount of mail that they are not processing has more than doubled. So it went from like all the unopened mail, unprocessed, amended tax returns went from something like 3 million pieces to 7 this year. And so, you know, I'm going to send a letter, but I don't know who's going to open it. You know, it's that sort of a problem. Like I will do it, so there will be a record that I have tried to solve this, but I don't see that happening anytime soon.
3: That part of your story reminded me of that final scene in Raiders of the Lost Ark, where they take the Ark of the Covenant, this precious artifact, and it gets stored away somewhere in a warehouse, never to be seen again.
4: Right, right. And, you know, except there are real consequences for people who can't reach the IRS. I mean, I hope one day I will solve my problem, I think I've been told by, thanks to doing the story, I learned that you can ask for a hearing. You are allowed, there's a taxpayer bill of rights basically built into the law, and you're allowed to get a hearing if you can't get anywhere with all the other options. So they can't start doing anything without you being able to talk to somebody eventually. But, you know, if you ignore the IRS and don't pay money they say you owe, or, you know, don't respond to these letters, they can take your house or take your bank account. They can garnish your wages. I mean, they have real power to try to collect this money if they think that you owe it. And so, you know, there are consequences if you just ignore the letters, or you just think, I don't know what to do. I can't talk to anybody on the phone. I'll just pretend like this isn't happening. You know, they have a lot of power, and those things, a lot, some of it's automated. I got another letter that just seemed to come. It came before the deadline of my needing to respond to the previous letter. So I think they still send out things, and they probably still can garnish your wages. And, you know, some stuff is still happening, even though they don't have many people working there. So it's just that when you get these things, you have no way of responding.
3: And you discovered the people, generally speaking, who are most likely to have their wages garnished or their property seized are people who are already vulnerable in this country for a number of reasons.
4: I mean, pretty much anybody who's not good with technology or who doesn't have like a scanner, for instance, will run into trouble trying to respond to the IRS. Elderly people, people whose first language isn't English, and, you know, low-income people generally who don't have time like I did to sit on hold all day. I mean, you can start calling the IRS at like 7 o'clock in the morning, but, you know, most people have to go to work. People don't have this kind of time to spend just trying to reach someone in the agency to get help. So those people are definitely vulnerable to this kind of stuff. They also, there's sort of the dual problem that low-income people are really vulnerable to fraud from crooked tax preparers, which I hadn't thought about until I started doing the story. But there are these shady tax preparers who tell people they can get them really big refunds, and they do stuff that is illegal, basically. And so people fall for that. They get this big refund, and then a couple months later, the IRS comes back and is like, no, that actually isn't your refund, and you're not eligible for all that money, and you need to give it back. At which point, you know, a lot of people have already spent it, and they're in big trouble, and they need to figure out how to resolve these things. And there are options for people, you know, they like have payment plans and there are hardship exemptions. And, you know, if your loser ex-husband illegally claimed your children on his tax returns, like those are all mitigating things that, you know, the IRS will work with you on. But you can only work on those things if you can get somebody to talk to you on the phone.
3: My guest, Stephanie Mensimer, is senior reporter in Mother Jones's Washington Bureau. We're talking about her article, The IRS is Imploding. We'll be right back.

0: The U.S. war with Iran is approaching the six-month mark, yet President Trump says he has no plans to continue talks with Iran. Where does that leave U.S. allies in the Gulf? Meanwhile, Trump insists the Strait of Hormuz remains open and operating, but what's actually happening there? On the next morning edition from NPR News.
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2: Nearly 2 years ago, Hurricane Helene dumped 30 inches of rain on the mountains of North Carolina in just a few days. More than 100 people died in the state. Today, the roads are mostly open again and tourists are trickling back to Asheville. 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
3: What happens in our brains between life and death?
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0: This is Think. I'm Chris Boyd. Today we're talking about the state of the Internal Revenue Service in the wake of DOGE cuts and other resource shortages. My guest, Stephanie Mensimer, is senior reporter in Mother Jones's Washington Bureau, and she's reported on this in a piece headlined, "The IRS is Imploding." Stephanie, what did you learn about how the process of DOGE cuts went down at the IRS, how it affected operations and staffing?
1: Well, they basically cut 30% of the workforce at the IRS in an extremely short period of time. And, you know, one of the deep, dark secrets about the federal civil service is that there were a lot of people who were already eligible for retirement at this point. And they had stayed on because they're, you know, people like to work in public service or whatever. They had, you know, they were there. But once DOGE came in and started, you know, they started firing people, they got rid of probationary employees and whatnot, there was a wholesale loss of institutional memory that also went out the door with that. And so they have made it very hard for the agency to function. And in a, you know, and it's a central feature of the federal government, which is collecting tax revenue, which, you know, they need to pay for things like, you know, the war in Iran or, you know, food stamps, whatever. You know, you need to bring in that revenue. And so I don't think that the DOGE people really gave much thought to how to make the cuts. I actually interviewed the former HR director from the IRS who had been brought in to help hire people because in 2022, I think, Biden helped push through the Inflation Reduction Act, which included a bunch of new money to try to shore up the IRS, which has been, you know, problematic for a long time. It's been starved for resources. The technology was outdated and it just needed more bodies. And so Tracy DeMartini brought in, she was brought in to start hiring people, and she tried to work with the DOGE people and said, you know, look, I can help you reach your numbers if you tell me what it is that you want. Like, what are you trying to do here? And they ended up just firing her or pushing her out instead of like taking sort of a strategic approach and thinking like, you know, what could we do to make this more efficient? Or are there places that are overstaffed that we could cut and, you know, keep some core functions? There was just none of that. It was just, you know, they just came in and started firing everybody.
0: To go back for a minute to the mail issue, you talked to a guy named Charles Garn, who was hired to work in an IRS mail facility in 2024 and I guess survived the DOGE layoffs. What sort of climate did he describe there in the wake of that?
1: Oh, he said it was awful. He was so excited to go to work there too. I had met him when he just started, and you know, he was one of these new people brought in, on some of that, you know, with that new money from the Inflation Reduction Act. And he had just gotten all trained at the end of 2024. And like, I think he started work in December, and by February, DOGE was trying to get rid of him because he was considered a probationary employee, and it was easier to fire those people. So he was there for all of the crazy stuff. Like when they forced everybody to come back to work in the office, the IRS had long had really flexible telework policies, and so they stopped all of that. And so all these people who hadn't worked in the building a really long time came in, and they didn't have desks, they didn't have anywhere to park, you know, they were all squashed together or, you know, working in broom closets. And so he came in for some of that, and he just watched as he told me he had like his manager would manage like a certain number of teams, maybe like three. But as time went by, the manager was managing like nine teams. And then the managers would quit because they were so overworked. And some of them actually quit because they didn't want to have to fire everybody. Like, it was really brutal, just sort of, you know, psychologically to have to look at your coworkers and be like, sorry, you guys all have to go. And he said by the end, also, they were just falling incredibly behind at managing the mail. They used to get these big deliveries of boxes full of paper. And he said, you know, they have two shifts there. So that by the end of the day, they would have, you know, processed everything that came in when he started. But when he left in October, he said they just couldn't get, they were not finishing the deliveries. Stuff was backing up. And even though they were working harder, it was just not helping. And then people just kept leaving.
0: This is going to sound like a rhetorical question, but it's not. What do you know about why President Trump hates the IRS?
1: Well, I think that he's, you know, the IRS was auditing him for quite a while. I think, you know, he has himself done some alleged tax fraud. And I think that even he thinks that, you know, they leaked his tax returns, but it wasn't actually the IRS. It was a contractor who leaked his tax returns a few years ago. So who's angry about that? But I think this was more than just President Trump. I'm not even sure how aware he was of what was happening, because Elon Musk came in with Doge and really got kind of free rein. You know, they sent these kids in to work in these agencies. They had no idea what they were doing and no idea how these places worked. And they thought they were so smart, and they just came in and with real contempt for public workers. And they just thought they were going to make it all. Either they could do it with technology and fix everything really quickly, or they just didn't see why we should even have these functions. And of course, you know, there's a very powerful constituency of wealthy people that really don't want the IRS to function because they don't want to get audited and have to pay their fair share of taxes.
0: I have wondered, I mean, is there revenue being lost due to staffing shortages and failure to catch tax cheats? Like, is there any way to know what kind of income the federal government might be missing out on by starving the Internal Revenue Service?
1: It's an astronomical amount of money. I think the Yale Budget Lab has figured that it's almost $1 trillion that the country will lose in tax revenue over the next 10 years because of these cuts. It's a lot of money. And it's really insidious, because it's like partly an enforcement thing, you know, if people aren't getting audited and there's no check. But I think they're helping create this culture. And I heard this while I was writing my story. It's like, well, no one works at the IRS. Why should I even bother filing my tax returns? Or, you know, why should I worry about this? Why should I pay taxes even if nobody's going to catch me? And I think that the longer this goes on, the worse that's going to get. And, you know, these revenue shortfalls could get even worse.
0: The president and some Republican lawmakers have alleged the IRS as an agency is biased against political conservatives, or at least conservative organizations. Is that concern borne out by evidence? Like, is that a reasonable thing to at least wonder about?
1: Well, there was an episode in the mid-aughts, and I think it was 2012 somewhere. It was during the Obama administration, where the Tea Party movement that sprang up after Obama was elected ended up creating a whole bunch of new political nonprofits. And the IRS did actually, I don't want to say they targeted them, but they did focus on those groups because they were crossing a lot of lines between, you know, political. If you're a nonprofit, there are rules about what kind of political activity you can engage in. So the IRS did actually go after a couple of Tea Party groups at the time. And then there were all these hearings, and the woman who worked at the IRS, who was in charge of nonprofits, she got fired. And there was some evidence that they were taking a harder look at these groups, but they also looked at liberal groups too. And it just so happened there were a lot more of the Tea Party groups. And to be honest, I wrote about some of these groups back then, and they were actually totally fair game for this kind of investigation because of what they were doing with their donations. So that's kind of where that comes from, I think. But I don't think there's any evidence that that's true today, certainly. And it's really a small part of what the IRS does, you know, regulating nonprofits. I mean, most of the just basic functions are just getting people to pay the taxes that they owe. And actually, they are there to administer the tax code that Congress created, which, you know, Congress just created a whole bunch of new tax credits and stuff that the IRS had to implement this year

0: Terrell Hogan Law.
1: I'm Wayne Hogan. Arrive alive. One text or call can wreck it all. Let's end distracted driving.
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2: They'll give away more money. So
3: this made me think, Stephanie, of the debates that, you know, will never stop in this country about gun regulations. And, you know, some people say we need more regulation. We need to be more stringent. Other people say we would be okay if we just fully enforced the gun regulations we have. And I was thinking maybe this is true as well of taxes. Like maybe we don't need to adjust any, you know, taxes or make anything higher. We just need to collect all the tax Congress has already said yes to.
2: That would definitely be a good start, I think. You know, and I think that the thing that's interesting about the IRS and why it was so short-sighted to fire all these people who work there, like under the, you know, the aegis of efficiency and saving money and rooting out fraud. But hiring people to work at the IRS, it pays for itself, because every dollar or something you spend on the IRS comes back like it's $8 or $9 that they recover. So it's not like other agencies. Like, it definitely pays for itself. And, you know, and functionally in a democracy, somebody has to collect the taxes. You know, it's just part of making sure we have a functioning government. And it, you know, is not something that in other countries, I think, is quite as politicized as it is here.
3: You mentioned the Inflation Reduction Act. What had the Biden administration before this second Trump administration done to try and rectify resource shortages within the IRS, which, as you said, had been building for years before even President Trump's first term?
2: Right. So I think that by the time the Inflation Reduction Act passed, the IRS had about the same number of employees that it had like in the 1960s, even though the population of the United States had like tripled. So, you know, some of that obviously technology helped with, but really it was very much understaffed. And so Biden put in, I think it was about $80 million into the Inflation Reduction Act that was supposed to go to modernizing the IRS and beefing up enforcement and targeting, frankly, high net worth people who weren't paying their fair share. And so immediately Congress, you know, got passed, and then Republicans have subsequently clawed back some of that money, or quite a bit of it, actually. And they started out with all these conspiracy theories. They accused Biden of wanting to hire 87,000 jackbooted thugs, you know, armed IRS agents who were going to be fanning across the country to harass ordinary law-abiding citizens. And that just was not true. And especially, I thought about that a lot when I couldn't get anybody on the phone. But a lot of what that money went to really was also just making sure that the phones got answered. So if people had questions, like they needed help filing their tax returns and whatnot, you know, they actually, I think the first year after Biden was able to staff up a little bit from that money, they answered 1 million more phone calls at the IRS. And that's a basic function of government. Like, they were just trying to make it work better. And, but, you know, eventually that got dialed back. And then once Trump took office, you know, all of that was just thrown out the window.
3: My guest, Stephanie Mensimer, is senior reporter in Mother Jones's Washington Bureau. We're talking about her article, "The IRS is Imploding." You're listening to Think. I'm Chris Boyd. You mentioned a report delivered to Congress in June from the Taxpayer Advocate Service. What is the Taxpayer Advocate Service?
2: Well, there is an office inside of the IRS that is there to help people with problems they might have with the IRS. And they function a little bit like kind of like an inspector general. They keep tabs on what kind of service the IRS is providing. And it's very much focused on taxpayer rights and, you know, how individuals interact with the office. And, you know, they have a lot of data about the phone call, how many phone calls are getting answered, and whether the people who answer the phone know what they're talking about and that sort of thing.
3: So did the report say the people who answer the phone know what they're talking about?
2: This one that I was looking at, I don't even think they got that far because so few phone calls were getting answered. I think they found that there were, I think in this last tax season, they answered 20% fewer calls during filing season, and the hold times actually went up from

0: from anywhere from like 80 to 160%, depending on which line you were trying to call. And those voice bot systems that were supposed to like make up for the fact that there weren't humans, hardly anybody gets through to anyone through those things. Most people hate them and they get frustrated and they either hang up or they ask to be transferred to a live person.
1: Yeah, it seems like this would be an area where technology could help, but, you know, not just at the IRS, at a lot of, you know, private companies, they're not there yet. Like, if you have an incredibly simple request, like, you know, you need one number, maybe they work. But if you have something complicated, for the most part, these voice bots are not going to help much.
0: Right. And the Biden administration had been working on improving the technology throughout the IRS, you know, to find places where they could make it easier, you know, things work better. I mean, they made the direct file, they made it possible for people to, more people to file their returns online for free. And Trump got rid of that, most of it, because, you know, we wouldn't want the government to make your life easier and cheaper. And they, but also then when Trump came in and Doge took over, they fired 40% of the IT department at the IRS. So in order to make the technology work, you still need people to actually do the job. And they got rid of all those people. And the ones who were left apparently were redeployed. A lot of them were just made to answer the phones during filing season because there are not enough customer service people in the agency. And then others went to work in the CEO's office. And it's unclear to me what exactly they were supposed to be doing there. But, you know, the IT department has been gutted at the IRS. So if there was a hope that technology might make things better, that just isn't happening.
1: It does seem really surprising that the Department of Government Efficiency, run by a guy who clearly loves and has excelled in the tech space, Elon Musk, you know, they could have made incredible changes, right? I guess it would have taken more time than going in and firing a third of the staff in a matter of a few weeks.
0: Right. And, you know, I think they were actually surprised how hard it is to do the tech upgrades because a lot of the technology that the agency runs on is so old. You know, it breaks. You know, there are people told me like there's always like that one person they're terrified is going to have a heart attack because if they do, like 100 years of institutional knowledge will go with them and no one will know how to make the system work anymore. It's kind of like that. And, you know, they, I think, had very little respect for the people who worked there and what the existing situation was.
1: My guest, Stephanie Mensmer, is senior reporter in Mother Jones's Washington Bureau. We're talking about her article, The IRS is Imploding. We'll be right back.

0: I'm Rob Schmitz. We wrap up our week-long look at law enforcement's growing AI entanglement with surveillance and Flock, a company in the news for all the wrong reasons.
1: Another Flock camera has been cut down in Cape Coral.
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4: This Friday, the UK observes its first Day of Remembrance for victims and survivors of terrorism. 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
10: You're listening to Think. I'm Chris Boyd. Today we're talking about problems at the IRS and why, even if you don't care for the IRS, these problems may affect you. My guest, Stephanie Mensimer, is senior reporter in Mother Jones's Washington Bureau. Mother Jones published her article, The IRS is Imploding. Stephanie, how does anyone who tries to get, say, outstanding debt to the IRS paid off, how does that person know for certain that their case is resolved and they are off the hook and out of trouble?
11: That's a good question. I haven't figured that out. I mean, I think previously you could just call them and someone would be able to look it up on the, you know, in the system. And I mean, I have to say, like, people have yelled at me about this. Oh, the IRS has always been terrible. Well, it hasn't always been terrible, but it's not always been easy to get a hold of people at the IRS, but it's definitely gotten a lot worse. And, and it's funny because when I talked to the lawyers who help people with this stuff, they said that, and even some ordinary taxpayers, when people do actually get a hold of somebody at the IRS, usually they have a decent experience. Like, the people who work there are really committed to trying to help you. Like, that's their job, is to, you know, make things work for you, not to like be punitive and awful. And, they're public servants. They're there to serve the public. And, but for my own case, like, I have no idea. I got a new letter from the IRS that gave me the option for the first time of being able to upload my documents online. So I did that. And, you know, there's a little code and a QR code too, to help do that. And so I did it and I wrote a letter and put all my documents in. I have no idea where all that stuff went. There was no confirmation email. There was nothing. I just took a screenshot of the thing on the screen and hope for the best, but I haven't heard anything. There's nothing in my account that says we got your stuff and we're looking at it, or, you know, everything's fixed. So I really don't know.
10: How much ongoing anxiety does that cause you?
11: Well, actually, writing the story made me feel better because I did talk to a lot of people who are experts in this stuff, and they reassured me that, like, I would be able to get a hearing, or I could ask for a hearing. Like, no one was going to come and take my bank account before I, you know, got this resolved. So that was good. But honestly, I felt like what I learned while I was writing the story is one of the worst things that can happen to you is identity theft. because the backlogs of the IRS for helping people who've been the victim of identity theft were bad for a long time, and they've gotten even worse. And now it takes, according to one of these reports that I looked at, it takes on average 600 days to get your identity theft case resolved. And that is a ridiculously long amount of time. And it causes people all kinds of misery because, like, if you're owed a refund from the IRS, they won't give it to you because you've got this pending identity theft problem. And so there are a lot of people who, you know, get the earned income tax credit. A lot of our social safety net comes through the tax code, you know, child tax credits, you know, the EITC, those are big ones. And so if you can't get your tax return and you can't get the refunds you're owed, you're missing out on like all this money that should be helping you and your family. And so there are real intangible consequences to having the IRS not function.
10: So just to clarify, if I understand this correctly, people might be thinking identity theft. Basically, what happens is that somebody files as if they are you with your information, and then the refund that you are actually due based on your earning and other qualifications, it populates into their bank account or a check goes to them.
11: Right. Yes, I think that's a big part of it. I think there are various ways that can work, but that's the gist of it. And it can ruin your life. I mean, and the IRS is really backlogged in trying to fix those things.
10: Whatever division of the IRS is charged with like sending out menacing notices like the ones that you've received to taxpayers that it says hasn't paid enough still seems to be going strong. When you get a letter like that, Stephanie, based on just your own experience, is like the name of some IRS agent at the bottom so you can get in touch with them? Or is it just like on behalf of the entire federal government, you are in some trouble?
11: It is just that. It's like a very generic kind of but scary letter. And the phone numbers that they put on it aren't really specific. So you still have to go through those enormous phone trees even to get to the right place. You know, like after two or three phone trees, there's something like, did you receive a letter? Yes, press one. It's not the most efficient thing that way. And actually the second letter I got had a different phone number on it. So I tried that and it disconnected me right away. So there's nobody... no one at the other end to take your call.
10: You discovered that the worst service records have been attributed to phone lines set up for people who owe money and are trying to like set up a payment plan. That just seems counterintuitive.
11: I think it's partly because those calls require a little bit more time. You know, people have to go through some hoops. But yes, they are... Those people, and yeah, those are the people that are probably the most desperate because they actually do owe the money, but they don't have it. And so there is a lot of backlog there.
10: So we sort of glossed over this before, but in between calling multiple times and failing to get anybody on the phone who could give you any information and sending a letter to perhaps nowhere, you showed up in person to a taxpayer assistance center, which is a physical facility. How many of those are there around the country right now?
11: I actually didn't go to one. There were over 100 that were fully staffed at the end of the Biden administration. Trump has cut those down to, I think, 42. And there is one where I live, and I thought I would go to one, but then as I was researching this, I discovered that you're supposed to make an appointment before you can't just walk in. And the way to make an appointment, you have to call the IRS. And so I never got an appointment.
10: Do you know anything about the success people have if they are able to get an appointment and walk into one of those taxpayer assistance centers?
11: Yeah, I think they are pretty good. And in fact, after I wrote my story, several people called me or sent me emails saying, you know, you could just try to go down there because actually sometimes they do just let you come in without an appointment. So I was like, okay, maybe that'll be my next strategy. But, you know, they do have the system, you know, the computer, they have people who are trained to help you there. And I think that those places are actually pretty good. And you know, if I took all my documentation, I would hope they would be able to do something with it.
10: Do you think that, I mean, the lack of resources at the IRS is because people who object to its very existence have just not had much trouble vilifying the agency in the minds of Americans?
11: Oh, sure. I mean, it's an easy target, right? Everyone hates the IRS. No one likes to pay taxes. But, you know, I think in this sense, at least this past year, the IRS really isn't alone. You know, I was doing a different story and I saw they fired 25% of the people who work in the National Park Service. And people love the Park Service. You know, everybody likes to go to national parks, but we fired all those people too. So I think it's kind of an across the board shrinking of the federal government. And I think even the IRS has figured out, and even the Trump administration has realized that the IRS, that they've gone too far, and they have made a move to try to rehire or hire a lot more people. I think they got permission to hire 8,000 people through September. I don't think they're having a lot of success on that level because they apparently won't hire back people who used to work there, which doesn't make any sense because those people might actually know how to do stuff. But they've really created a climate of distrust where people don't want to go work for the federal government because the old benefits that you would get from being a civil servant, you know, the pay is not like super high, but, you know, there was a lot of stability in those jobs and benefits, and a lot of that has just gone away. And so people are finding other things to do.
10: When you say 8,000 jobs through September, do you mean like by September they would have hired 8,000 people, or those jobs end at the end of September?
11: It wasn't entirely clear. I think they were able to hire them. They always do seasonal hiring, like the IRS, like where I grew up, there, it was kind of great for women because they would hire people seasonally and it kind of matched up with the school year. So people would work there while their kids were in school and then take the summers off. And so there's always been some of that. But this was a different batch of people. And the IRS never talked to me, so I was never able to clarify that. But they're having these hiring fairs and they were saying that they were hiring people. So I think they realized, you know, that if you also, you know, if you're going to start a war that is costing billions and billions of dollars, eventually they're going to have to pay for it. And I think maybe they're realizing that if they don't beef up the IRS, they're going to have a serious, serious financial problem down the road.
10: Presumably, you know, ethical tax preparers who are trying to do right by their clients are very much affected by this. I would imagine they're always trying not to make mistakes, but did you hear from them about anything that's changed about the way they try to do their work so that they don't find themselves like in this quagmire where they need a question answered and cannot find anyone to do so?
11: I think that, you know, what a lot of them were just pulling their hair out because they used to spend more time with clients and, you know, instead they're just sitting on hold with the IRS and they're getting disconnected and no one calls them back. They can't reach managers there. You know, they're sending all these letters and, you know, it's, I think this is the thing also, the IRS is going to have this problem where people can't get through on phones. So now they're getting more mail and they, you know, they can't answer the mail. So it's all these problems are piling up on each other. The tax preparers, I had talked to one guy, he had been doing this kind of work. He's a tax attorney, but he'd been doing it for almost 50 years. And he said he's never seen it this bad. And he had four or five or six cases that he's just completely stymied on. And, you know, I think maybe I mentioned that people are just taking their, they're going to Congress. They're just going to see their congresspeople and trying to get through that way because they've run out of ideas of what else they can do.
10: My guest, Stephanie Mensmer, is senior reporter in Mother Jones's Washington Bureau. We're talking about her article, "The IRS is Imploding." This is Think. I'm Chris Boyd. It would seem like congressional staffs would quickly get tired of having to intervene on this level. I mean, that's not precisely what they're set up to do, but it sounds like there hasn't been a whole lot of pushback. Or is there pushback like among Democrats, but not Republicans?
11: There has been a little bit of pushback from some Democrats. I spoke with Congressman Richard Neal in Massachusetts, and he's on the, oh my gosh, which committee? One of the committees that oversees the IRS. And he was well aware of the problems that were happening. And I think he also questioned the CEO, the IRS CEO at the hearing in April about their performance. And so there has been some pushback. I think, you know, the problem is the Democrats are in the minority, and so they just don't have the power in Congress to really do anything about this. And so these midterm elections are going to have all kinds of implications for exactly the sort of thing.
10: So let's assume that the Trump administration does move forward and hire these 8,000 people. I mean, that's still well down from where the IRS was just a couple of years ago, right?
11: Yeah, yeah. And, you know, and people are still leaving. So, you know, people retire. They, you know, that's just, there's normal attrition. So it could be that that 8,000 is only going to fill in people who are still just leaving this year, and they end up with the net of the same numbers that they had before. So I don't know. It's going to take them decades to recover from this, I think.
10: And in the meantime, morale is not great?
11: Morale is not great. Charles Garn, who I talked to, he's still, it's funny, he's got a Dungeons and Dragons group that is made up of all of his friends who work at the IRS. So he still has got his ear to the ground there. And he said, people are just miserable. And all the things they liked about working at the IRS, you know, as much as people hate the IRS, people love working there. When I wrote about the service center in Ogden, like, people really liked it. So it was a very friendly place to work. All of that's gone. Like, all, like, actually, and also they got rid of the union. So a lot of these people in Ogden had never had a union in their lives. There's no union jobs out there. And so they were pretty excited about it. Like, it was participatory. Like, they had input in how the workplace ran. And the Trump administration has banned them from even putting union literature anywhere in the building.
10: We are now, if I'm not mistaken, in Q3 of 2026. I imagine maybe you're still sending off these quarterly payments. Did you do anything different this year to sort of make sure that you had evidence of those payments?
11: I wrote a check. Ah. I sent it snail mail. Yeah. You know, which isn't good. Like, they have the mechanism to pay these things online, but I think, you know, I did it last year a little bit hesitantly and it didn't work out very well. So I'm back to writing paper checks and sending them with the, you know, certified mail so that I get a receipt that it was delivered and the checks were cashed and there is a paper copy of them somewhere. And that apparently has shown up. I was able to see that online. But yeah, I don't, you know, it's not great for the agency to have everybody going back to paper again because, you know, they need people to open all those letters in the mailroom.
10: Stephanie Mensimer is a senior reporter in the Washington Bureau of Mother Jones Magazine, where you can read her article, The IRS is Imploding. Stephanie, I'm sorry for your troubles, but I've learned a lot from your reporting, so thank you.
11: Thanks for having me.
10: Think is distributed by PRX, the Public Radio Exchange. Again, I'm Chris Boyd. Thanks for listening. Have a great day.

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3: Good morning and welcome to First Coast Connect. I'm Ann Schindler. Today, a group of 16 rabbis answered the call in 1964 to support Martin Luther King's civil rights protests in St. Augustine. 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We'll be back right after the news.
4: Live from NPR News in Washington, I'm Ryland Barton. The United Arab Emirates says it's suspending all trade with Iran after it came under Iranian missile attack. NPR's Hadil Al-Shalchi reports.
5: The Emirati Ministry of Foreign Affairs announced that it was halting all trade, commercial exchanges, and financial transactions with Iran until further notice after what it called, quote, regional escalations. On Tuesday, the UAE's defense ministry said Iranian missiles fell in open water. The Iranian foreign minister denied the allegation. The UAE came under intense fire as Iran targeted U.S. installations in the Gulf and Jordan at the beginning of the almost six-month war that shows no sign of ending. The latest sanction will put increasing pressure on Iran as the U.S. prepares to expand its economic restrictions on the country. Hadil Al-Shalchi, NPR News, Istanbul.
4: The Navy has confirmed that a destroyer with about 300 sailors suffered a major breakdown in the Pacific Ocean last month that left it without power for 4 days. A Navy spokesperson says generators on the USS Benfold malfunctioned. Crew went without drinking water, meals, functioning toilets, and air conditioning for 4 days. The incident was first reported by U.S. Naval Institute News. The Pentagon has been grappling with questions about sailors' mental health and the military's ability to supply ships during the Iran war. Meta had a culture that obsessed with user numbers and pushed safety to the side. That's according to testimony from a former employee turned whistleblower. NPR's John Ruich has more on the landmark child safety trial underway in California.